0: Christian.
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2: USA Radio News, I'm Anthony Lucero. President Trump says a deal with Iran has been signed and the Strait of Hormuz is partially open as he attends the G7 summit in France hosted by President Emmanuel Macron.
3: The Iran deal that we made is going to bring a lot of success to the world because the oil was really clogged up there for a while. He would call me on occasion, say, come on, please, let's cut the oil prices.
2: Trump is scheduled to meet with Middle Eastern leaders, Ukrainian President Vladimir Zelensky, India's Prime Minister, and global tech CEOs during this summit. Eight people are dead after a B-52 bomber crashed at Edwards Air Force Base in California during a routine test mission shortly after takeoff around 11:20 a.m. local time. Emergency crews remain on scene as officials investigate the crash.
4: At the closing bell, the Dow gained 468 points, the S&P 500 rose 122 points, and the Nasdaq skyrocketed 795 points. I'm Sarah Lee Kessler.
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6: An investigation is ongoing into the discovery of a body in a lake in North Seattle. The Seattle Fire Department says someone called 911 yesterday afternoon after finding the body floating in Howler Lake. Investigators believe the body is that of a 35-year-old man who was reported missing on Saturday. An autopsy has been scheduled. The CDC has issued a food safety alert regarding a multi-state outbreak of infant botulism tied to a recalled powdered formula. Tammy Trujillo reports.
7: A total of three infants with infant botulism so far have been reported in the outbreak from three states, California, Pennsylvania, and Washington. The infants range in age from 2 to 5 months old, and all three consumed NARA Organics whole milk organic infant formula, which was recalled Saturday by NARA Organics. All three infants were hospitalized and treated with Baby Big, the FDA-approved treatment for infant botulism. No deaths have been reported. Testing of cans of NARA Organics brand formula is underway, and results are expected in the next few weeks. I'm Tammy Trujillo.
6: In sports, Seattle's first of six FIFA World Cup games got underway this afternoon at Lumen Field, also known as Seattle Stadium, with Egypt and Belgium playing to a one-all draw before a full house of nearly 67,000 fans. The next Seattle game will be Friday at noon as the U.S. takes on Australia. In our KCIS Seattle area forecast, a heat advisory remains in effect until 5 o'clock tomorrow morning. It'll be partly cloudy tonight, sunny and cooler tomorrow, and sunny to mostly sunny Wednesday through Sunday. Our lows tonight, the mid-50s to near 60. Highs tomorrow and Wednesday in the 60s to upper 70s, and in the 70s to lower 80s Thursday through Sunday. We'll take a look at traffic next.
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6: Biggest problem is on the east side. Southbound 405, a disabled block in the HOV lane south of Coal Creek. Traffic is backed up to approaching Northeast 8th in downtown Bellevue. It'll take you an extra 30 minutes almost to get through all of that. Southbound 5, just about a 10-minute delay from 520 past Denny getting into downtown Seattle. And we also have it slow approaching JBLM from Thorn Lane. That's an extra 10 minutes. And it's an extra 10-plus minutes on South 167 approaching Ellingson off and on past Jovita Boulevard. 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For KCIS Radio Traffic, I'm Keith Black.
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16: This idea of Moshe is not...
10: Market with Janet Parshall. Very happy Monday to you. You know, yesterday was Flag Day, but I'm going to start by talking about it just a little bit because my grandfather was an immigrant, came to this country, assimilated, became Americanized, never stopped loving his culture, but was so proud to be an American, and his birthday just happened to be June 14th. And so as a joke, every time we would put our flags out for Flag Day, he said, look, they're doing this for me, for my birthday, he'd say in his thick accent. So it's a very precious day in our house because it was tied into who my grandfather was, this immigrant who loved the American flag. So what's the history on the Flag Day? Started June 14th, 1777. That's when the Continental Congress approved the design of the national flag. Almost a year later from our independence, our declaration. Since 1916, when President Woodrow Wilson issued a presidential proclamation establishing a national flag day on the front of homes and parades and offices and other patriotic observances, it's been displayed all over the United States in various ways. Prior to 1916, many localities and a few states had been celebrating the day for years. Congressional legislation designating that day as the National Flag Day was signed into law by President Harry Truman in 1949. The legislation also called upon the president to issue a Flag Day proclamation every year. So as we come up to America's 250th birthday, I think it's important to remember that just barely a year after we signed that declaration, we said, you know what, we're going to approve the flag. And then after that, we started recognizing our flag. I'm going to take you back in history a little bit. Here's President Ronald Reagan talking about the American flag. Have a listen.
5: My fellow Americans, today we celebrate Flag Day, the birthday of our stars and stripes. As we think back over the history of our nation's flag, we remember that the story of its early years was often one of hardship and trials, sometimes a fight for simple survival. It was 2 years into the War of 1812 when America seemed to be teetering on the edge of defeat. The British had already taken our capital and burned the White House. All that stood between the British and Baltimore were the guns of Fort McHenry. The British bombardment lasted for 25 hours. Through the dark hours of the night, the rockets fired and the bombs exploded. And a young American patriot named Key, held captive aboard a British ship, watched anxiously for some proof, some sign that liberty would prevail. You can imagine his joy when the next morning in the dawn's early light, he looked out and saw the banner still flying, a little tattered and torn, but still flying proudly above the ramparts. But with the birth of our nation, the cause of human freedom had become forever tied to that flag and its survival. As the American Republic grew and prospered and new stars were added to the flag, the ideal of freedom grew and prospered. From the rolling hills of Kentucky to the shores of California, to the Sea of Tranquility on the moon. And let us never forget that in honoring our flag, we honor the American men and women who have courageously fought and died for it. These anniversaries remind us that the great American experiment in freedom and democracy has really just begun, and they challenge us to match that greatness of spirit in our own time. We are, after all, the land of the free and the home of the brave.
10: And long may she wave. I thought you'd like a little bit of American history looking back on Flag Day, June 14th, 1777. The flag was approved. I hope you put your flag out on Flag Day. So let's turn to what's going on. Do we have a deal between the United States and Iran? It's been announced, but what's going to happen? I'm going to turn to my friend Dale Hurd from CBN News. He'll tell you more.
16: While the final text of the agreement has not been released, the deal calls for the ceasefire to be extended 60 days. The end of fighting on all fronts, including Lebanon. Negotiations on Iran's enriched uranium and a verification mechanism. The end of the U.S. naval blockade and the opening of the Strait of Hormuz. President Trump announced the deal on Truth Social by posting, "Ships of the world, start your engines. Let the oil flow." The U.S. and Iran are supposed to sign the agreement in Switzerland on Friday, but some are already asking if it's worth the paper it's written on because of disagreement within the Iranian leadership.
17: Well, we've known the Iranians for many years. You don't really believe that the fact that they promise or they sign something is worth anything.
16: And former Israeli intelligence officer Avner Valon told ABC he doubts Israeli Prime Minister Netanyahu will support the deal.
17: Because it gives Iran a lifeline of financial aid, financial support, where what Iran really needs is more pressure.
16: In Iran, state TV displayed a banner boasting that the U.S. was forced to sign an agreement to end the war. U.N. Ambassador Mike Waltz said division within the Iranian leadership made a deal hard to reach.
18: The Iranians are incredibly difficult negotiators, coupled with the fact that they're having a very hard time getting guidance from their supreme leader, and they're not always on the same page within their team.
16: Vice President J.D. Vance says the deal ensures Iran will never have a nuclear weapon.
19: If the Iranians comply with his deal, it is going to fundamentally transform the Middle East for the next 50 years. It's going to end the war. It's going to make the Middle East more investable. It's going to mean a lot of prosperity, lower energy prices for the American people.
16: But challenges are already looming, with Israel saying it would hold on to land seized in Lebanon as it battles Hezbollah. Some in Israel are already blasting it as a terrible deal. National Security Minister Ben Gavir posted on X, "We are not partners to this agreement that does not ensure our security, and it does not bind us in any way." Dale Hurd, CBN News.
10: Well, as I say, the text hasn't been released. And remember, I happen to agree with one voice you heard in that news story, which is, I think what Iran needs is more pressure, not now. And again, I'm not surprised that their propaganda machine was up and running saying the U.S. was forced to sign this deal. And not only that, but what about the idea, the Islamic idea, that you can lie to the infidel? So no matter what you put your name to on a piece of paper, does it mean you're going to keep your word? So kudos for Israel to say, look, their short-range missiles can hit us, okay? We're the little Satan. The United States is the great Satan. If we don't think we're protected, we're not signing on to any deal. So, what does that mean? As followers of Christ, it means that you need to be praying for those in authority. Pray for wisdom, discernment. Pray for real freedom for the Iranian people in the midst of all of this dialogue, which is why we talk so frequently to our friend Hormuz Shariah. They're hungry. They can't get food. They can't have the basics. They're not denying their relationship with Christ, even though there's an uptick in persecution. But you and I need to be praying that the sunlight, S-O-N light, can really shine in Iran and more people can come to Christ and they will know real liberty. Back after this.
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10: 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Joining us now is Dr. Michael New. We just love to spend time with him. He is an assistant professor of practice at the Bush School of Business at the Catholic University of America. He's also a senior associate scholar at the Charlotte Lozier Institute. And I so appreciate the way he looks at all of the research survey data out there that ties back to the pro-life movement, breaks it down, helps us understand it. And I'll tell you what, even if the glass is just a quarter full, I'm telling you this is a man who will see it as three quarters empty because he knows how to turn a dark story into a positive one. But we're going to start with a positive story because, Michael, I'm so glad you put this under my nose. I don't think I would have found it without your help. And that is, again, you write frequently at National Review Online, and I'm glad you're such a prolific writer. You talk about the Pew Research Center that released the results of a survey on political messages that churchgoers hear from clergy. And this is very interesting as it ties back to the pro-life movement. Tell me what the research showed.
21: Sure, that the Pew did a study, or a poll, I should say, asking about what topics churchgoers hear from clergy. And churchgoers hear about a range of things. They hear about the situation in the Middle East. They hear about same-sex marriage. But the issue they heard the most dealt with abortion. 49% said they heard a clergy member discuss abortion within the past 3 months. So So that was an interesting finding. Almost half say they hear about abortion. The good news is that almost all the Methodist clergy members here are pro-life. You know, they broke it down by denomination, Catholics, evangelical Protestants. Almost all those messages were, you know, a pro-life message. And even denominations that aren't always pro-life, some of the black Protestant denominations, some of the mainline Protestant denominations, most of those messages, not all, but most are still pro-life. So the good news is that, you know, many people go to church, and when they do go, they do hear a pro-life message.
10: That's a, in fact, I'm very pleased and surprised, actually, at the outcome. You know, in a lot of churches, and I can just speak for the evangelical churches, Michael, is that a lot of people say, don't talk about that. It's a political issue. Is that problem the same in the Catholic Church or no?
21: I think it is. I think that there are some priests who are unwilling to speak about it because they view it as political. But, you know, it's not a political issue. It's a moral issue. And we need to hear about faith and morals from our clergy. So, you know, I think the Catholic Church has certainly made some headway on this. You know, growing up, I didn't hear that much about abortion. But nowadays, when I go to Mass, I do so more often. You know, I think Dobbs has kind of increased the salience of this issue. I remember our priest encouraged us to support pregnancy centers, that, you know, there are going to be women who are going to seek these alternatives out after Dobbs. So I think it's a positive trend.
10: Yeah, I do, too. And you point out, let me just talk about different groups here, because I thought this was interesting. You said that a strong majority of the messages that black Protestants and white non-evangelical Protestants heard about abortion from clergy were exclusively pro-life. Interesting. Why do you think that is?
21: It's kind of surprising, because, you know, some of these denominations are not necessarily pro-life in their teachings. Mm-hmm. So I don't really have a lot of insight. I don't like to comment on denominations that I'm really not a part of directly. But there is just evidence that does show that people go to church often, even if that church isn't explicitly a pro-life church. They tend to be, you know, more pro-life in their orientation. So, you know, abortion does affect everybody, and I'm glad that, you know, people from a wide range of denominations do hear a pro-life message.
10: So it begs the question, but I'm going to ask it nonetheless. So both looking specifically at the evangelical and the Catholic churches here, if you're looking at numbers that are high, saying that both camps, evangelical and Catholics, have heard pro-life messages in their church, the next question has to be necessarily, is that a good thing or a bad thing from their perspective? And do they want pro-life messages preached from the pulpit?
21: Well, I mean, I don't think it's a matter of what people want. I mean, churches have their teachings, and they need to express those teachings clearly and faithfully. And I think that, frankly, when churches start kind of catering to majoritarian whims, that's when they kind of lose support. You know, people want authenticity. You know, they want the truth. Sometimes they want to hear things that aren't always easy to say or hear. But that's kind of why people do go to church. So a church is a social club. You know, it's people with a certain view of theology and a certain view of morality, and they want to hear that preached. And I think that those churches that, frankly, are conservative and are preaching, you know, the Bible and are preaching strong church teachings, those are churches that are doing well right now.
10: Yes, I absolutely agree with your assessment, Michael. Keeping in that same vein, you wrote a piece just a few days ago, actually, published on National Review Online, that was a Gallup poll, this time releasing their results of their, what they call their values and beliefs poll. They've been doing this, you said, every year since 2001. What were the results?
21: The results were good. They basically do this values and beliefs poll every year, and they come up with a range of activities, and they ask a simple question. Is this activity morally acceptable or morally wrong? And there was some headway this year that social conservatives made. A greater number found that teen sex, doctor-assisted suicide, pornography, changing gender, and abortion were all morally wrong. So those are steps in the right direction. What's interesting is that this is a part of a broader trend. We've seen kind of a trend toward social conservatism since 2022. You look at their polling, and, you know, those who say that gay and lesbian relations, pornography, birth control are more acceptable. That's all followed by more than 9 percentage points. So there's been some long-term gains on some issues of interest to social conservatives. It's not like a one-year hiccup. Over the past 4 years, some real headway is being made.
10: Yeah, and again, I don't know if we can draw a connection here, but I think it's worth noting that isn't it interesting that while you're seeing this uptick in issues that are being deemed by more people as morally wrong, you also see an uptick, particularly among young men who are starting to go to church. So cause and effect, perhaps, here?
21: I think that there's something to do with it. I mean, I think that, you know, a lot of young people, especially young men, want authenticity. They want the truth. They kind of feel that woke culture, which they get from the schools, is not fair to them. It's not appealing. So they're looking to churches. And churches have good, strong, authentic teachings on morality. So I think that increasing numbers of young people, especially young men, going to church, I think that's having something to do with this.
10: Yeah, I absolutely agree. And by the way, just a wonderful encouragement to my Christian friends out there to just continue to speak the truth in love. What I love about these kinds of surveys, because it's black ink on white paper, and you can interpret numbers a myriad of ways, but the overall impression, and this is why I appreciate what Michael does so much, is that there is a slow but steady move in the right direction, that things that the Bible calls wrong are now being viewed as morally unacceptable by more and more people in the culture. Is that because there's more Bible sales than ever before, more people going to church than ever before? I don't know, but just keep telling the truth, just keep speaking it in love, because inch by inch, you're letting your light so shine, and that's good. When we come back, another survey, this one done by an organization that Dr. Michael New is associated with, the Lozier Institute. We'll be back after this.
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10: Hi, this is Janet Parshall, and you're listening to AM 630 KCIS. We're visiting with Dr. Michael New, who's an assistant professor at the Catholic University here in D.C. and a senior associate scholar at the Charlotte Lozier Institute. And it is the Lozier Institute we're going to turn to next, because they did a study, by the way, that shows that chemical abortions, no surprise here, are largely unregulated. Talk to me about this, Michael, because this is an organization you work with. First of all, I'm not surprised they wanted to study this, just and that would have been a catalyst for all the great work that they do. But I want to hear about the results. What did they find?
21: Yeah, last segment was good news. This segment, I hate to say it, it's going to be some bad news, but important news. So your listeners should pay attention. So Lozier did a study about online chemical abortions, and they looked at all the places that sell them. And they found any organizations within the United States that do online chemical abortions within the formal U.S. healthcare system. In short, in theory, they should be regulated by the FDA. And they found out that the regulations are weak. A majority of these places will sell chemical abortion pills and don't check on the gestational age of the unborn child. So they can select pills to women outside the 10-week limit. There's no age requirement in a majority of cases for women who order these pills. So they can be selling to minors. They require a form of ID. So, you know, a man or a partner could order these pills online and sneak them in the food or the beverage of his partner if he doesn't want the baby. And there's no follow-up. So majority of these places just really aren't following the official FDA guidelines. What's even worse is Lozier found 26 places that sell chemical abortion pills outside the U.S. healthcare system. This includes three organizations that sell from overseas. This includes just eighteen online vendors that just have a website. Nothing more. And this is the Wild West. This is anarchy. Almost nothing to do any regulation. No gestational age. No age requirement for the woman, no ID, no fault, nothing. So this is, you know, a healthcare crisis. You know, women who are obtaining these chemical abortion pills, you know, if they're obtaining them later on in gestation, you know, that could have some very negative, serious health consequences. You know, girls need a lot of supervision. You know, that minor girls should not be doing this without some kind of medical supervision. Partners could be getting these pills and spiking the drinks of the women they're dating. I mean, there's a lot of problems here that really require some attention from law enforcement.
10: Yeah, you're absolutely right on it. By the way, those are not hypotheticals. We've had hearings on the Hill where we have heard testimony from people about how a woman has been brutalized by the use of this chemical drug, this chemical abortion. Didn't want it, didn't ask for it. You got lawsuits that are pending. You got a mom working with a doctor in New York that gave the pills to her minor daughter. I mean, that's just, it raises a panoply of questions, Michael. And the first one that we have, and you and I understand Washington, D.C. like the back of our hand. Why isn't the FDA stepping in on this? I would think that this is a form of, if we know that it can cause hazard, if we know that it's being used, it may have gotten approval from the FDA, but you can't even take an approved drug and distribute it illegally or without appropriate guidelines. So at what point does the government step in and say, we're going to have to offer some oversight here?
21: Well, the FDA should be enforcing this. I mean, and, you know, enforcement's been lack. I mean, the first Trump administration, they did pay some attention. They did send some letters to people, you know, warning them they were violating FDA protocol. I think that did a little bit of good, but not much. I mean, I don't think the Biden administration paid much attention, and this current Trump administration, it's not been a priority. You know, I think they think any kind of limits, any kind of regulation on chemical abortion is a political loser. I don't think you're going to see much action throughout the midterm, and that's tragic, because right now it is a real public health crisis that really needs FDA's attention.
10: Boy, that's an astute observation, and let me just drop a little history here. So I remember when Bill Clinton put this through on Greased Tracks. He turned a blind eye and a deaf ear to the European trials. I've talked about this a lot, where women were bleeding to death, and they went, never mind, look away, nothing to see here, because it was politicized. Fast forward to the current day, this is still a politicized drug because it deals with the issue of abortion. So, you know, would you politicize thalidomide? I mean, at what point do you say your job as the government is to protect the common good? If you know that this drug is being used in an abusive fashion, and a question I keep asking because it's dinner table around our conversation is, who do you get to sue when mama bleeds to death on the floor of her home bathroom because there was no mandate for her to get a gestational age check? This drug is not to be used beyond 10 weeks. She doesn't know that she's 14 weeks and she ends up bleeding to death. Or mom doesn't know she has an ectopic pregnancy, which is where the fertilized egg lodges in the side of the fallopian tube rather than in the uterine lining. And instead, now, as a result of this, there's a rupture or it doesn't happen or she bleeds to death. A myriad of other medical practices that are a problem. If you pick this up, as your report indicated here, from one of these phony websites where you can just order it online, how do you unthread the needle to find out who the person is that you can sue six ways to Sunday for a wrongful death?
21: Yeah, that's part of the problem. I mean, there is no liability. I mean, there is some legislation that's being introduced at the federal level and in some states that would hold these places criminally and civilly liable for any damage to the curb. I think that's a good idea. But a lot of these places are kind of fly-by-night operations and just run a website. If something does go wrong, they can just take down the website. They may not have much in the way of assets, and they can just hide. So this, again, requires, you know, a lot of, you know, enforced on a lot of different levels, both policing these websites, seeing to it when injuries do happen. You know, there is accountability, there is liability. A lot still things can be done. It's not any despair, but it needs to be a priority.
10: Yeah, I couldn't agree, but it's going to take some political will, is it not? Because again, unfortunately, this is a pharmaceutical that's wrapped around a politically controversial issue. And as a result of that, it's a hot potato. And we know how this town works, so they just step back and they don't want to do anything. The other thing, too, that bothers me is we see states that are pro-life states, and yet they're still getting it across the border into a state where the people have spoken through their legislature and say, no, we're a pro-life state. Now, that raises a whole interstate commerce issue. That's another legal nightmare. But wow, you're absolutely right. First of all, my thanks to you and the entire crew at the Lozier Institute for doing this study. Why do I guess that it's already under somebody's nose on the Hill, and maybe this will prompt some hearings, some public hearings, and public exposure before women just order that little pill that's going to take a problem away? Well, no, my friend, it might be causing a much greater problem. So buyer beware. Michael, thank you for who you are and all that you do. Appreciate you so much. Back after this, friends.
1: 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So my wife Carolyn and I are in the process of getting a mortgage. 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
22: Now, let's check KCIS radio traffic.
6: And a good afternoon. Southbound 405 is improving significantly. It's now slow just southeast 8th down to Coal Creek Parkway. That's only about a 10-minute delay. Also only about a 10-minute delay getting into downtown Seattle and South 5 from the Ship Canal Bridge past Denny. Further south, an accident in Fife, the left lane of South 5 block near 54th. It's an off and on slowdown from Highway 18 and Federal Way. That taking you about 15 extra minutes. And about an extra 10 to 15 minutes on South 5 approaching JBLM from Thorn Lane. We're getting reports of some type of a vehicle incident in that area. 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In our KCIS Seattle area forecast, a heat advisory remains in effect until 5 o'clock tomorrow morning. It'll be partly cloudy tonight, sunny and cooler tomorrow, and sunny to mostly sunny Wednesday through Sunday. Our lows tonight, the mid-50s to near 60. Highs tomorrow and Wednesday in the 60s to upper 70s, and in the 70s to lower 80s Thursday through Sunday.
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0: is In the Market with Janet Parshall. And if you listen to this program with any regularity, I talk a lot about our men and women in uniform. Maybe it's because I had an epiphany in my own life, a wake-up call. You come to Washington, D.C., and you can hardly swing a cat without hitting somebody who's in uniform. And I also saw the way they responded on 9/11, and I realized that I had been negligent in saying thank you. Yeah. You know, my dad served, and then there was a draft for some when I was growing up, and then we got rid of conscription, and now it's an all-voluntary military. Which says something in and of itself, does it not? So followers of Jesus Christ have to ask themselves, what can I do to support our military families? Well, I found a fabulous book that just speaks right to this. And to our men and women who have a loved one who's serving, or you are serving, or you're in the reserves, or you're a vet, I just want to say thank you so, so much. And I want to tell you about a fabulous book called While My Soldier Serves. First of all, is that title not gripping? While My Soldier Serves. Prayers for Those with Loved Ones in the Military. Wow, fabulous book, and I want you to meet the author. Edie Melson, by the way, is a military family blogger for Guidepost.org and the mother of a Marine, and that's where I want to start. You've been a wife, a mom of a Marine, a ministry leader, all of these things, but I want to know what it's like when your child comes up to you, Edie, and says, hey, I've enlisted. What happens in your mother's heart?
1: Well, my mother's heart breaks in two. It really becomes two things. Number one is that pride that I had a hand in raising a son who was willing to serve and sacrifice. And the other side, the other broken half, was all about what he might be called, the ultimate sacrifice that he might be called on to make because of that decision. So it was very tough. And when he first started talking about joining the Marine Corps, it really was not my proudest mama moment. I remember plugging my ears when he was trying to explain what he wanted to do and literally breaking into the Star Spangled Banner just so I couldn't hear him.
0: I can so understand that. I don't think there's a mom listening who wouldn't be able to say, I get that. Okay, so a couple of other questions. Why did he choose the Marine? Of all the branches, why did he choose the Marines?
1: Because he felt like they were the hardest branch and that they were called on to do the toughest job. And he said as long as he was going to do it, he wanted to be part of the best. Now, in my own personal opinion, I think every man and woman who serves is one of the best. But in his mind, that's what the Marine Corps meant to him.
0: Wow. Wow. And you know what? For people who may never meet your son, that answer tells us volumes about who he is. So now he goes off. Now I want to know how his going off. It'd be one thing to say, that's my boy. I can't wait till he gets leave. I want to know if he's going to get out of boot camp. Wow, is he going to make it? I want him to win. Okay, if he fails, how do I handle that? I mean, there's a million things that have to go through your mind. How do you then take all of the maelstrom that's taking place inside your heart and translate it into prayers for those who are serving?
1: Well, at first I didn't. I was terrified. We don't come from a military family. My husband's father served in World War II, and that's the closest relative we have and our closest link to any kind of a war situation. So this totally blindsided us, and we had a huge learning curve, and I just was not prepared for the maelstrom of emotions that would engulf me when he left for his first deployment. And I struggled. I would wake with night terrors and come downstairs and sit in the recliner with my Bible in my lap trying to pray. And then the next day I would be scouring bookstores and online looking for books of prayers or devotions or something to help families who had someone deployed. And I couldn't find anything. And so I turned to the source. I opened that Bible. And I began to pray some really rough prayers, and I began to journal those prayers and write them down. And I realized that that last resort of doing it on my own became my refuge of first resort. And, you know, God really took this and turned me into someone who is passionate about prayer, and specifically passionate about prayer for our military.
0: Huh. Evie, give me an example of a rough prayer.
1: Lord, I wish he wasn't over there. I know that you have him safely in your hands, but I don't know what that means, and I'm scared, and I want him home. Mm-hmm. They're just rough and honest and no flowery words, no, gee, I know everything's going to be okay, none of that. Just sheer gut honesty.
0: Wow. Wow. I want to talk a bit about whether or not you think the prayers of a righteous mama availeth much. And I want to start by a quick little story. I had the privilege of living in Fredericksburg, Virginia for quite some time. And that's where George Washington lived for several years of his life. And there's actually a place where rock jets out over the banks of the Rappahannock River. And the story is told that if, in fact, he threw a silver dollar, it wasn't across the Potomac, which is too wide. He probably threw it across the Rappahannock. But far more important is the fact that this ledge became known as the praying ledge, because it is alleged that that is where his mother would go and pray for General Washington while he was in battle. And history is replete with stories of bullets that should have taken his life, but did not. So my question to you is, how much do you think prayers serve as intercession for our loved ones when they're serving, either at camp or overseas?
1: I think that they are very important. I think that the Bible is full of examples of where prayer has made a difference. Theologically, I can't tell you exactly what that connection is, but I know beyond a shadow of a doubt that the prayers that I and my friends and our families prayed did serve as a hedge of protection around Jimmy.
0: Yeah, wow. That's amazing. So how important then is it for us to be praying for our military soldiers, not just for protection, but there are all kinds of challenges and not all of them come on the battlefield?
1: That's exactly true. And the challenges, especially for the Christian military soldier, are becoming more and more pronounced. And I think that it is up to us to pray for them. I mean, just think about it. Not only can we come together in prayer and be praying, but we can be praying the same things for the military. We can be part of a huge chorus of voices with prayers rising to heaven to protect these men and women who are willing to make the ultimate sacrifice.
0: Wow. Let me ask, and I talked about those supportive circles too, and you know this because this was your irreplaceable son who was serving. It's important for us, I think, as followers of Jesus, to be supporting our military families as well. Is it not? I'd like to hear that from your perspective.
1: Absolutely. We are so fortunate. We are in the middle of a very strong faith community here in South Carolina. And as our son left, I was told by numerous people that they would be praying for him. And as a matter of fact, the hardest time for me was graduate recognition Sunday. And this is when all the kids graduate from high school and they parade across the front of the church and a picture of them comes up and their life Bible verse and where they're going to college. And we're part of a big church, so there were like 45 kids. And Jimmy was the only one that when his picture came up, it said Marine Corps. It just broke my heart inside. But afterwards, several of his buddies came up to me, also seniors, and they said, "We got it figured out." And I said, "Okay, what do you have figured out?" And they said, "We were worried that Jimmy would sometimes get tons of letters and at other times he wouldn't get any. So we've come up with a schedule for when everybody is going to mail letters to him." And they stuck with that schedule. These senior high boys and girls came up with a schedule, and when my son got out of the Marine Corps, he told me that there was never a mail call when he did not have mail from somebody at our church.
0: Wow, that just gave me goosebumps. Okay, again, for those who don't have any point of contact with military culture, what does that mean when Jimmy gets a letter? How important is that?
1: That is huge. And I was amazed when I would hear from Jimmy and he would talk about all the guys who not only didn't get mail, but they didn't get any packages. I mean, we would send packages weekly to him almost while he was deployed. And it's not cheap. cheap to send packages, but I mean, he's our son and he's in harm's way. He's in a war zone. And so we would send him, and he would share, because he would say, I'm guessing there was probably a quarter of his platoon that never received a package while he was over there. And he said it's just devastating to have some mail call and people get something from home, and then some of them don't get something. Very, very difficult.
0: All right, so there's a very practical takeaway for all of us. And by the way, even if we don't have a loved one who's serving, wouldn't be real difficult, it seems to me, Edie, to be able to ask, even within our own church family, hey, can I get that address? I'd like to be able to support and write as well. When we come back, I want to talk about the prayers, because I love the way you broke the book up into different sections. And I also observed the fact that you delineate prayers for your son and prayers for yourself. And you said there's a profound connection between the two. I want to ask you about that when we get back. The book is called While My Soldier Serves. I love it. So if you have anybody that you love that's serving in the military, or you just want to support a family where someone's serving, this is a must book for you. And Edie Melson is the author of the book. She is a blogger, by the way, a military family blogger for Guideposts, guideposts.org. Back after this.
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0: with Edie Melson. She's the author of While My Soldier Serves, and it's a compilation of prayers for those with loved ones in the military. It's marvelous, by the way. Any point of intersection that you or a loved one has with the military, this is a must, I think. You say early on in the book, in fact, you tell the reader, Edie, how you're supposed to use the book, and you say that you divided the book into two sections. One is prayers for the soldier, one is prayers for you. And then you made a very intriguing statement. You said, while my son was deployed, and by the way, he served not one but two tours in Iraq, and we thank him for his service. You say that while my son was deployed, I discovered that when I took time to pray for myself, my prayers for my son came easier. Explain that to me.
1: Well, when I took time to acknowledge where I was emotionally and spiritually and be honest about my feelings, I felt more connected to God, because so much of those feelings were less than positive. It was fear. It was anger. It was a lack of faith. And when I acknowledged those and found nothing but grace and mercy from God, then it was easier for me to be honest about the feelings that I had about Jimmy and his deployment. And the words just came easier, because it was like I had already gotten all this junk out of the way and was able to move on to the meat of what I wanted to do, which was pray for protection for my son.
0: Wow. So in the section for the soldier, you divide it into six categories: wisdom, strength, faith, protection, peace, those close to your loved one. Then in the next category, for those waiting at home, you have seven categories: fear, peace, patience, faith, strength, anger, which is interesting, reaching out to others. You spend the most time talking about faith for our soldiers. Explain why.
1: Well, I think that the faith of our soldiers is the bedrock of helping them cope with everything that's over there. I wanted my son to remember who God was in his life before all of this chaos took place in front of him. And, you know, faith is like a muscle. You have to exercise it. And so I prayed for opportunities for him to exercise that faith, and for the things that he saw that required faith for him to cope with, for him to remember where that faith came from, and that God would be faithful and bring something good out of it.
0: Wow. So let me just ask you on a personal note, now that Jimmy knows that you blog, you're a military blogger at Guidepost, and he's read this book with the prayers, and he's seen in writing his mama's heart, what's his reaction been?
1: He has been amazing. He and his wife both have been so supportive, and he is proud of me. It just blows my mind. He is very excited, and he talks about the book, and he really has no problem with the fact that I have become a spokesperson for military families and for a voice reminding people that we still have men and women serving in harm's way, and they need our prayers and they need our support.
0: Yeah, absolutely. Absolutely. You know, it's interesting because we've gone through seasons as a nation where we've supported those who've gone off, and we understood exactly the cost that they could pay, that they might be willing, in the words of Lincoln, to pour out that last full measure of devotion. We've also had seasons in this country when men returned from wars that were not popular, where they were spit at when they arrived at the airport. Generally, how is the culture responding to people like Jimmy right now, in your assessment?
1: The general population, generally people are very supportive of him. But he had some really tough situations that he had to go through, where he was deployed to, or where he was sent to other bases for training, and there were protesters outside of these military bases throwing things at the trucks they were going in and shouting obscenities and having horrible signs. And it was so frustrating to him, because he said, Mom, he said, we're not the ones who can fix this. We're not the ones that they need to be protesting to. We don't get to make the decisions. We've made our decision, and that was to serve. Now we follow orders.
0: Yeah. Wow. That's a powerful response. And it's true. You know, for people who don't understand military culture, and EDU certainly do, and so does Jimmy, obviously, that you really, in many respects, have to die to self, because it's about unit cohesion. You don't leave anybody behind. It's about the other person. And if you're in there because it's all about you, you're never going to work, because it's a group response, not an individual's response. Am I right?
1: You are absolutely right. Absolutely. And it's tough. I mean, it's very hard, because that's very counter to the culture that we live in the general population.
0: Yeah, absolutely true. Let me go back to the categories for those waiting at home. And I stopped for a moment on the subject of anger. That's some that some people might not understand why you would have included that. Talk to us about that.
1: I was angry at God because my son had made this decision and now he was in harm's way. And I was angry at other people whose children weren't. I didn't want other people's children in harm's way, but I also didn't want other people to be able to sit around and not do anything. You know, it was not my best moment, but it was an honest moment. And the more I talk to military families, the more I see that's true. And we had some very negative situations arise. There was a person whose son was very good friends with my son. And she came to me after Jimmy announced that he was enlisting in the Marine Corps. And she said, "I will not allow my son to be anywhere near your son from now on. I hope you understand. Oh. But he cannot think that this is a viable option for him. I would not allow it." And
0: wow.
1: It hurt. It made me angry. I mean, and part of me understood, but I can't imagine reacting that way. But, you know, I mean, everybody reacts differently, but that was the hardest thing for me. And, you know, I was angry at her for a long time.
0: Wow. And you include prayers for anger. And I'm glad, because I want people to understand that this is not a choice made by a family or an individual, ever made lightly, by the way. And for we who love Jesus, we should be particularly sensitive to our military families. By the way, I don't know if it's the mom or the teacher in me, but I love books like this because I can see it in personal devotions, in family devotions, in a Sunday school class, just as a marvelous gift of encouragement. So on that note, to the first five callers, I want you to have something to do with the military, okay? Somebody serving or you're serving, we want to give you a copy of While My Soldier Serves. First five callers, 1-877-548-3675, and may it be a blessing in your life. 1-877-548-3675. Thanks, Edie, so much. See you next time, friends.
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4: Our local high school football team had the most dramatic turnaround I think I've ever seen in a high school team. They had only scored in two games the season before, yeah. A new coach took over, and the next season they were in the state championship and were on top many years after that. They actually had a coach who molded winners, and I had a son who was coming up in the ranks and soon would be playing football for him. And I pointed out to my son this coach's successes and one of the reasons why he was so successful. See, my son had said to me, "Dad, I want to play." And he told me the position he'd like to play. And I said, "Well, listen, you need to trust that coach, because one of his gifts is knowing what position each guy is going to play best." Now, this coach would change players' positions around, and often that would meet with great resistance from

0: feed my sheep. I tell you the truth. When you were younger, you dressed yourself and went where you wanted. But when you are old, you will stretch out your hands and someone else will dress you and lead you where you do not want to go. Jesus said this to indicate the kind of death by which Peter would glorify God. And then he said to him, "Follow me." Well, Peter turned and saw John following them. And when Peter saw him, he asked, "Lord, what about him?" Jesus answered, "If I want him to remain alive until I return, what is that to you? But you must follow me." Interesting. Peter seems to be questioning the coach here. He's questioning, in a sense, the position he's going to play compared to the position John's going to play. Now, the Lord has a position on his team that you're created to play, my friend, that you're gifted to play. And he's saying to you, like he said to Peter, don't worry about somebody else's position. You play your assignment. And each of us has one. We know that from 1 Corinthians 12, verse 6. There are different kinds of working, but the same God works them in all men. That includes all believers. To each one, the manifestation of the Spirit is given for the common good. Now, first of all, you got to believe he has a position for you to play in his family, in his work on earth, because it says all believers have it. Secondly, you trust him to give you the assignment where you can do the most. It might not be the position you wanted to play, like some of the guys on our local football team. Maybe you wanted to be in front, and he's got you working backstage. Maybe you wanted to be backstage, and he's got you working in front. Maybe you wanted to lead, and he has you being a follower right now. Or you want to follow, and right, he's pushing you to be a teacher. He's pushing you to be a leader. Maybe he's teaching you to learn to do humble tasks right now. Maybe you want to be doing right now, and he's actually assigned you to be preparing instead. You see, our coach not only sees your talents, he sees your potential. He created it, after all. So don't chafe if he asks you to play in a position that's different from the one you want. He's the one who wired you, who created you, he's assigned you, and that was for a specific assignment. And he knows where you'll play the best. And he knows what position will do the most for you and for his kingdom. So hang in with the assignment the coach has given you. You are right now where you can contribute the most, learn the most, and share the most. Let the coach place you.
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5: USA Radio News, I'm Anthony Lucero. President Trump says a deal with Iran has been signed and the Strait of Hormuz is partially open as he attends the G7 summit in France.
6: The Iran deal that we made is going to bring a lot of success to the world because the oil was really plugged up there for a while. He would call me on occasion and say, "Come on, please, let's cut the oil prices."
5: Trump is set to meet with Middle Eastern leaders, Ukrainian President Volodymyr Zelensky, India's Prime Minister, and global technology executives during this summit. 8 people are dead after a B-52 crash at a California military base.
7: Edwards Air Force Base says 8 people were on board the B-52 bomber that crashed shortly after takeoff at 11:20 a.m. Monday. And, quote, initial indications are that the crash was not survivable. We're told emergency personnel are on scene and officials are working to account for everyone that was on the plane. The crash is under investigation. No word on the identity of those who were on board. I'm Jason Athenson.
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10: High temperatures reached into the 90s in parts of western Washington this afternoon as a heat advisory remains in effect until 5 o'clock tomorrow morning. Tomorrow will be much cooler. We'll have more in our forecast in just a moment. A military fighter jet crashed near Rimrock Lake west of Natchez on Saturday, sparking a wildfire. Brad Ford reports.
11: The pilot ejected from the jet before the crash and was transported to a hospital. The FA-18 Hornet was assigned to Marine Aircraft Group 11, 3rd Marine Aircraft Wing. The investigation into the cause of the crash is ongoing.

0: going. Campers at Rim Rock Lake were evacuated as crews worked to control the fire. I'm Brad Ford.
1: In sports, Seattle's first of six FIFA World Cup games got underway this afternoon at Lumen Field, also known as Seattle Stadium, with Egypt and Belgium playing to a one-all draw before a full house of nearly 67,000 fans. The next Seattle game will be Friday at noon as the U.S. takes on Australia. In our KCIS Seattle area forecast, a heat advisory remains in effect until 5 o'clock tomorrow morning. It'll be partly cloudy tonight, sunny and cooler tomorrow, and sunny to mostly sunny Wednesday through Sunday. Our lows tonight, the mid-50s to near 60. Highs tomorrow and Wednesday in the 60s to upper 70s, and in the 70s to lower 80s Thursday through Sunday. We'll take a look at traffic next.
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1: We are clearing out nicely. Just a couple of places we're still keeping our eye on. Northbound 5 in downtown Seattle, just north of Mercer. There is a collision block in the HOV lane. It's a little slow from Denny. Southbound 405 slows leaving downtown Bellevue. Southeast 8, the Coal Creek Parkway, taking you an extra 10 minutes. And about a 10-minute delay approaching JBLM on southbound 5, starting around Jackson Avenue. For KCIS radio traffic, I'm Keith Black.
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6: Hello, and welcome to Pastor Rick's Daily Hope with Rick Warren. We are so glad you're here with us today. We're going to continue our series called The Keys to a Blessed Life. Now, in these messages, Rick walks through Jesus' Sermon on the Mount and shows us how to live a truly hopeful and purpose-filled life. And now Rick brings you the final part of why you need to stay hungry.
7: Christianity is not summed up in the word do, it's summed up in the word done. It was done for you 2013 years ago on a cross by Jesus Christ. It is finished. It has all been done for you. Now, notice, there's a book in the Bible that explains this in quite detail. It's the book of Romans, and there are 10 chapters that deal with this very issue. But Romans chapter 3 really gives a synopsis. Let me read you a little bit of it. There on your outline. For all have sinned and all fall short of God's glorious standard. In other words, we're none perfect. None of us measure up to God's standard. We don't even measure up to our own. Okay, now that's not good news. In fact, it's not even news, because we all know that we're imperfect. Yet, it says, here's the good news. Now God, in his gracious kindness, that's his grace, declares us not guilty. Unrighteous becomes righteous. I'm now declared not guilty. He has done this not because of what I've done. He has done this through Christ Jesus, who has freed us by taking away our sins. For God sent Jesus to take the punishment for our sins and to satisfy God's anger against us. We are made right with God. That's righteous. We're made right with God when we believe that Jesus shed his blood, sacrificing his life for us. That is the good news. Jesus gave us two symbols, and he said, I never want you to forget the sacrifice that I've done for you so you can go to heaven. And he gave us two symbols. One's called baptism and one's called the Lord's Supper or communion. Baptism is a symbol of Jesus dying, being buried in the ground, and raised again. That's why in the Bible, every baptism in the Bible is you're buried underwater and raised again, because it's the symbol of Jesus' death, burial, and resurrection. Jesus goes down to the Jordan River, is baptized by John, and comes back up. The other symbol is communion, where Jesus takes bread and wine and says, this is going to represent my body and my blood. And when he said it, he hadn't even gone to the cross yet. He said, this is my body and this is my blood, which is given for you. Let me show you a couple of other verses. 2 Corinthians chapter 5 says this, verse 21. God made Christ, who never sinned, to be the offering for our sin, so that we could be made right with God through Christ. And in the Old Testament, there's an entire sacrificial system of the scapegoat and the sacrificial lamb who take the sins of the nation. It's a symbol of what Jesus would do for us one day. Look at this verse on the screen, Titus chapter 3, verse 5. God saves us not because of righteous things we've done. In other words, wow, I'm really impressed with that. God doesn't save us because of what we've done, but because of his mercy. So this is the good news. First, I can't make myself righteous. I can't make myself. There's not a snowball's chance in hell you're getting into heaven on your own effort, because you're not good enough, and neither am I. But good news, God sent Jesus to pay for my sins. Now here's the third part of the gospel. Write this down. I accept by faith what God did for me. That's all you have to do. That's all I'm required to do. All I do is accept God's grace, his mercy. I accept God's forgiveness, and I say, I believe that what Jesus did on the cross paid for my sins. So I can go and be a part of God's family. I can live the way he wants me to live now, and I can go to heaven in eternity. That is righteousness. Let me show you a couple verses. Romans chapter 3. We are made right in God's sight. That's righteousness. When we do a whole bunch of good things. And that doesn't say that. We're made right in God's sight when we trust in Jesus Christ to take away our sins. And I love this part. And here's the cool part. We can all be saved, that's everybody, in the same way, no matter who we are or what we've done. All right, I like that part. Now, I don't care what religious background you are. Your background may be Catholic. Your background may be Baptist or Buddhist. Your background may be Muslim or Methodist or Mormon or Pentecostal or Presbyterian. Your background may be atheist or agnostic or secularist or no faith at all or a mix up of everything. I really couldn't care less about that, because religion, no religion can get you to heaven. Only God's grace can get you to heaven. No amount of works can make you righteous, whether it's this guy's list or that guy's list. None of those religious lists can get you to heaven, because you can't be righteous enough. It's just simply a relationship to God through his son, Jesus. And here's what the Bible says, Romans chapter 10. If you confess with your mouth that Jesus is Lord. In other words, he is who he claimed to be. He's the Son of God, the Savior of the world. He came to die for you. If you confess with your mouth that, yeah, I believe Jesus is Lord, and you believe in your heart that God raised him from the dead, that's what Easter's all about, you will be saved. For you believe with your heart, resulting in righteousness, and you confess with your mouth, resulting in salvation. Now, I want you to settle this issue this morning. As your friend, as somebody who cares about you, as your pastor, I don't want you to ever doubt, ever again, that you're going to heaven when you die. I don't want you to worry about it. I don't want you to be concerned about it. I don't want you to have any doubts about it. So we're going to do what Romans 10 says to do. Confess with your mouth and believe in your heart. You will be saved. Would God lie? No. Why? Because God cannot lie. People often ask me, is there anything God can't do? There are a lot of things God can't do. One of them is he can't deny his character, so it means God cannot lie. God can only tell the truth. And what's true is always true, and what's false is always false. If truth wasn't always true, the universe wouldn't work. If the law of gravity was only true on Tuesdays and Thursdays, that would be a problem. The universe operates because some things are always true and some things are always untrue. And so the Bible says, I am truth. Jesus said, I am the way, I am the truth, and I am the life. No one comes to the Father but by me. So I want you to settle this. I want you to have this assurance and never doubt again, am I going to heaven when I die? What do you do? You accept the good news that we just talked about. So let's bow our heads right now. You may have been in church your entire life, or this may be the very first time you've ever been in a service. I want you to pray this prayer in your heart. Just say something like this. Dear God, I know I'm imperfect. And I know I never can be perfect. I can't be righteous on my own. And yet I thank you for loving me in spite of myself. I thank you that you made me, that you created me. I thank you that you have a plan and purpose for my life. And you made me to know you. Thank you for the choice that you've given me to accept or reject, to love or not love you. And today, I humbly ask you to save me because of what Jesus Christ did for me, not on the basis of what I have done or haven't done, but because on the basis of what Jesus came to do. Dear God, I don't understand it all. But as much as I know how, I want to put my trust in your Son. Jesus Christ, I want to get to know you. I want to learn to love you. I want to hunger and thirst for being right with you the rest of my life. And so I simply say that I put my trust not in my works, not in the good or the bad that I've done, but I put my trust in your grace and in your forgiveness. Jesus Christ, I want you to be the Lord of my life. Amen. You know, doctors say that a loss of appetite is a symptom that you're sick. You know that. When you're sick, when you're ill, you don't feel good, the last thing you think about doing is eating. If you got a fever, your stomach's upset, a loss of appetite indicates something's not right in your life. The same is true spiritually. If you don't have a hunger to know God, if you're not thirsty to know God, you're sick spiritually. You're not healthy spiritually. How do I maintain my spiritual hunger for God the rest of my life? I mean, for the rest of my life, so that tomorrow I want to know God better than today. And next week I want to be closer to Him than I am now. And next year I want to be wiser and closer to God than I am today. How do I maintain a spiritual appetite? Five things. Number one, remind myself how much God loves me. And you need to do this every day. You get up in the morning and say, Lord, help me to remember how much you love me. Because the more you understand how much God loves you, the more you're going to love Him. I was talking to a guy one time and he said, I don't really feel close to God, but here's the problem, Pastor. I don't feel like I want to be close to God. And he said, I guess my problem is I just don't love Jesus enough. And I told him, I said, no, that's not your problem. Your problem is not that you don't love God enough. Your problem is you don't understand how much He loves you. Because if you did, you couldn't help but love Him. You want to hang out with somebody who's head over heels in love with you. The Bible says this, Ephesians 3, pray that you have the power to understand how wide, how long, how high, and how deep God's love really is. May you experience this love of Christ, though it's so great, you're never going to fully understand it. He says, then you're going to be filled with the fullness of life and the power that comes from God. Hunger and thirst for righteousness, you'll be filled. First, you got to know how much God loves you. Remind yourself, God, help me to feel how much you love me. Number two. Second key to having a spiritual appetite, stop filling up on junk food. Stop filling up on spiritual junk food. You're a spiritual being with a God-shaped hole in you, and only God can fill that hole in your heart. And when you try to fill it with salary or status or success or sex or passion, possession, position, power, prestige, or anything other than God, it's not going to be fulfilling. If you're not hungry for God, it's because you're full of yourself. It's the truth. Or something else. And when you're full of yourself or full of something else, you're obviously not going to have a hunger for God. Proverbs 15:14 says, a wise person is hungry for truth while the fool feeds on what? Trash. Maybe you need to take some trash out of your life. Now, if you're always thinking about something else instead of God, you're not going to have any time for God. If I'm always thinking about my sport or my favorite team, I don't have any hunger for God. If I'm always thinking about politics, I don't have any hunger for God. If I'm always thinking about work or making money or anything, I don't have any hunger for God because I'm feeding on other things. I'm filling my mind with other things. Kay and I have this old routine. Every Thanksgiving, she says, now, honey, don't fill up on the appetizers before the big meal. You know what I'm talking about? You ever done that? You fill up on the appetizer in the big banquet and you're not even hungry for the banquet because you filled up on the little sausages or something. You're going, really? I eat carrot sticks instead of this? I love this. Isaiah 55, God says this. All of you who are thirsty, come to me. Notice he didn't say come to religion, come to rules, regulations, rituals. It says come to me. If you're thirsty, come to me and drink. God says, those of you who don't have any money to buy food, come and eat free. Why do you spend your money on something that isn't real food and doesn't really satisfy you? Why are you wasting all your life on that? Come to me and eat what is good, and your soul will enjoy the stuff that really satisfies. When I see that phrase, that most of the time we're not eating real food, I read an article recently about how people are starving to death eating worthless food. And it gave several illustrations. One of them was in China, in the great famine of China, there was no food. And people were starving to death. And so they actually used a kind of edible soil. It was actually dirt, an edible kind of soil that they began to make bread out of, and they would bake it and they would eat it, and it filled them up and they felt temporarily satisfied. Only it had no nutritional value to it. No vitamins, no minerals, no carbohydrates, no proteins, no fats. And so it had no value. It filled them up, but they were still starving to death. Same thing happened in Australia when they had a Great Depression there and people had no food. And they went out to they started making porridge out of the spores of Nauvoo ferns. Now, Nauvoo ferns are very common. They're all over Australia. And they would take these pods or these spores and the Nauvoo plant, they would take it and make porridge out of it. The only problem was it had, again, no nutritional value. No fats, no carbohydrates, no proteins, no minerals, no vitamins. And so people were dying of starvation with full stomachs. Friends, that is a metaphor for America today. We are a nation of full stomachs and people are spiritually starving to death because they're eating junk food spiritually and has no nutritional value. And their stomachs may be full and they may be temporarily satisfied, but they're starving to death and they're going to die. Number three, and by the way, you know, on this real food thing, Kay and I have this ritual. My Monday's my day off. So we like to go out to lunch or dinner on Monday. And we play this game every week. It's the ritual of, what are you hungry for? You ever had this ritual? You go, let's go out to eat. Okay, what are you hungry for? Mexican food? Chinese food? Indian food, Thai, Mediterranean, you know you're hungry, but you don't know what you want. I want to ask you that question right now. What are you hungry for? Because whatever you're hungry for is determining the destiny of your life. If you're just hungry to go play golf, it's not a big enough hunger to satisfy you. If you're just hungry to go make another deal, that's not enough to satisfy you. Go ask Solomon. You need to hunger and thirst after God, to be right with God and to live right with God. Number three, make knowing God my number one goal. This is how you maintain a spiritual hunger. You make knowing God your number one goal in life. Not success, not happiness. You seek God, not those things. Those are the byproducts. Happiness is a byproduct of knowing God. And you go read the Psalms, how David says, God, I really got to know you. And how passionate David is about knowing God. He says, I long for you, God. I thirst for you, God. I hunger for you, God. I beg, I plead, I cry out. I must have you, God. Psalm 63, oh God, I earnestly seek you. My soul thirsts for you. My body longs for you. As I travel through this parched and weary desert where there's no water. He wrote this in the desert of Judah. Some of you are going through a desert right now. You're in a desert in your marriage. It's all dried up. You're in a desert in your career. It's all dried up. You're in a desert in a relationship. You're in a desert financially. It's all dried up. What do you do when you're in the desert? You hunger and thirst for God because he can fill you. Matthew 6:33, Jesus said, the thing that you should want most is God's kingdom and doing what God wants. Then all these other things you need will be given to you as well. Make knowing God my number one goal. Number four, get into God's word every day. Get into God's word every day. This book, the Bible, is your soul food. It's food for your soul. The Bible calls itself bread. The word of God is milk. The word of God is meat. The word of God is food. The word of God is honey. The Bible uses metaphors saying you can't live without, man shall not live by bread alone, but by every word that proceeds out of the mouth of God. Jesus said, 1 Peter 2, you must crave the pure spiritual milk of the word, so you can grow into the fullness of your salvation. Cry out for this nourishment like a baby cries for milk. When we did the series on 40 days in the word, I showed you this verse. 2 Timothy says this, all scripture is God-breathed and is useful for teaching, rebuking, correcting, and notice, training in righteousness. Hunger and thirst for righteousness, how do you learn righteousness? By getting into this book. Now, notice I said, get into the book every day. I didn't say read it every day. Some of you don't like to read. Fine, listen to it. You can listen to it every day. You can get it on CD or MP3. Or you can get Daily Hope, that I'm teaching the word of God every day. 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Are you subscribed to Daily Devotional? So you're getting into the word every day. Eating a meal once a week won't keep you healthy. You need to feed on the truth every day. Now here's the last thing I want to say, and we'll close with this. Appetite is influenced by association. For instance, you get a bunch of kids together, and one kid says, I'm hungry. What do all the kids say? I'm hungry. Yeah. You know, if I say to you, man, I'm really hungry for, and I say a Cinnabon. Some of you get hungry for a Cinnabon. Okay. Appetite is influenced by association. So if you want to keep a spiritual appetite for God the rest of your life, here's the last thing. Join a small group for support. Join a small group for support. Because whoever you get around with is what you're going to be hungry for. Proverbs 2:20. Join the company of good men and women who will keep you on the path of the righteous. Now, if you hang out with people who all they care about is politics, that's all you're going to care about. If you hang out with people who all they care about is sports, that's what you're going to care about. If you hang out with people all they care about is the stock market, that's what you're going to care about. But if you hang out with people who are hungry to know God, that's what you're going to care about. You need to get in a small group. Let's bow our heads. And let's close with a simple prayer. It simply says this. God, I want you, I need you, and I must have you in my life. Would you say that? God, I want you, I need you, and I must have you in my life. Father, this week I pray a blessing on everyone here, that we would sense your closeness, that we'd realize how much you love us, that we would make knowing you the number one goal of our lives, that we would stop feeding on junk food. Help us to get into God's word every day. Help us to get around people who put us on the path of righteousness rather than distracting and detouring us. And I pray this blessing in Jesus' name. Amen.
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1: And on this Monday, June 15th, 2026 edition of Newsmakers, attorneys general in several states and members of Congress are asking the Environmental Protection Agency to classify abortion medication as a water contaminant. In a letter last Friday, attorneys general in 14 states and 19 members of Congress argued mifepristone is a growing threat to the country's waterways. The letter was signed by the attorneys general of Alabama, Alaska, Arkansas, Florida, Idaho, Indiana, Kansas, Kentucky, Missouri, Nebraska, Louisiana, Oklahoma, South Carolina, and Texas. A concurrent letter led by Republican Representative Chris Smith of New Jersey made similar claims and was signed by 18 other members of Congress. A Bedford County, Virginia church is remembering the person that died and others that were injured after a tent collapse during a church event. The collapse happened Friday evening at Eastlake Community Church when severe weather moved throughout the area, causing a large tent to fall on churchgoers. One person, Bob Stouffer, died in the collapse and more than 20 others were injured. The church held regular services yesterday and paid tribute to Stouffer and the others that were hurt. Eastlake says counseling and support services are being offered to members who have been affected by the collapse. Friday night was Pride Night at Oracle Park in San Francisco, and San Francisco Giants pitcher Landon Roop took the mound wearing the Pride-inspired hat with a rainbow SF logo, but next to the logo he had written a Bible verse, Genesis 9:13, which says, "I set my rainbow in the cloud, and it shall be for the sign of the covenant between me and the earth." It's often quoted by Christians in an attempt to reclaim the rainbow from being an LGBTQ symbol. After the game, Roop was asked why he put the verse on his hat.
10: The rainbow is a symbol of God's covenant to us, and us as believers stand firm in that.
1: Roop said there was no hate in the move, and he wasn't the only Giant to do it. Relievers JT Brubaker and Ryan Walker also altered their hats, while reliever Sam Henches skipped the Pride hat in favor of the regular Giants hat. Players and other teams have made similar moves as well this season. Russian attacks have hit a centuries-old religious site in Kyiv and killed rescuers elsewhere. Charles de Ledesma reports.
11: A large-scale Russian attack on Ukraine on Monday killed rescue workers and sparked a fire at one of the country's most significant religious landmarks, a monastic complex of golden domes in the heart of Kyiv. Flames and smoke rose from the Domitian Cathedral of Kyiv-Pochersk Lavra, also known as the Monastery of the Caves. Avram, a bishop, tells the AP the Russian church talks about how they care about holy sites and how they care for and defend the church here in Ukraine. This attack today in Kyiv is an act of barbarism and cannot be ignored. Avram says he's appealing to the international community to respond firmly and condemn the actions of the Russian Federation. While Tymar Tukashenko, head of the Kyiv City Military Administration, says four people were killed and at least 30 injured, including two children aged 5 and 6, and many people were wounded in Kyiv, the capital. Russian attacks also killed rescue workers in Kharkiv, a city in northeastern Ukraine. I'm Charles de Ledesma.
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1: In our KCIS Seattle area forecast, a heat advisory remains in effect until 5 o'clock tomorrow morning. It'll be partly cloudy tonight, sunny and cooler tomorrow, and sunny to mostly sunny Wednesday through Sunday. Our lows tonight, the mid-50s to near 60. Highs tomorrow and Wednesday in the 60s to upper 70s, and in the 70s to lower 80s Thursday through Sunday.
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12: I'm sitting across from him, and that's when it hit me. 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You don't know what to talk about. You don't know how to get the conversation going. This is not going to be an 80s TV sitcom. Mm. You know, that's when it hit me there. I'm a dreamer.
13: Yeah.
12: So I dream it up in my head. 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
14: 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I'm Dave Wilson.
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14: All right, so we're going to talk about in my mind, a critical topic today.
15: I think it is, too. I think everybody at some point could resonate with this.
14: I'm not sure we've ever talked about specifically this one.
15: No.
14: I can remember the first time I heard this phrase, father wound. I think late 20s. Mm. Had no idea I had one. Never even thought about it. And I was reading Robert Lewis's book, Raised in a Modern Day Knight, and he used that term. And as soon as I read those two words together, I knew immediately. It was like, I have that. Mm. I don't even know what it is. I know I have it. So we've got Kia Stevens in the studio today. And Kia, welcome. First time ever on Family Life Today, right? Welcome.
12: Yes. Thank you for having me, Dave. And Anne, it's a pleasure to be with you.
15: We're really glad you're here. Your book, Overcoming Father Wounds. And I like the subtitle, Exchanging Your Pain for God's Perfect Love.
12: Yeah.
15: Oof.
12: Yeah.
15: So many of us, just hearing that, Overcoming Father Wounds. I don't think I knew I had a father wound. But I did. Mm-hmm. And as Dave started working on his and talking about it, and we went to seminary and we got into some counseling classes of how to counsel.
14: And we thought we were going to learn how to counsel others.
15: When you got counseled yourself.
14: We got to dig into our own self.
15: Oh, mm-hmm. And that's when I started to see like, whoa, I've got a bunch of wounds. Mm-hmm. But for you to write about it, that's something that has resonated with your heart.
14: So Kia, tell us what you do. I know you're with Entrusted Women. What is that?
12: I started off, I wanted to write a book. I really have wanted to write this book since I was in high school. I felt like the Lord, it's actually 26 years that the Lord gave me this impression on my heart because I knew there was a neediness on the inside of me.
15: Yeah.
12: I couldn't unpack what that was. So literally when I was in college, I started working on this book off and on. I graduated, got married, and I discovered a conference for women writers. I was going to take this book there and I was going to get discovered and I was going to be famous. Let's all have a good laugh. And I was teaching at the time, an elementary school teacher. That's what my trade is. And so I had my little book baby on an external hard drive. My little book baby on an external hard drive. That's when I discovered, I started to realize it's about father wounds. And I was in the classroom having a meeting with the superior. And I go to move my computer from the teacher desk to a student desk, and my little external hard drive with my little book baby was on there. And when I transferred that laptop over to the student desk, the external hard drive slipped out the USB, fell onto the floor, and I had dropped it many times before, but that time I realized I lost everything.
15: No.
12: And I literally went into a little depression.
15: Yeah.
12: But that was God's sovereignty. And it set me on a path to start blogging. Mm. And it was really great because it gave me an opportunity to engage with the women that I believed I was called to reach. Mm. And so I started engaging with them and then got sidetracked with Entrusted Women. You mentioned that, where I saw a lack of minority representation in the Christian writing and speaking world. I would go to these writing conferences. There would be like 10 people there. So I said, what is a way that I could reach this demographic that's not being reached and share the information so that more people can get an opportunity to publish a book? So that was a sidetrack, but it was the very thing that God used to open the door for me to get a book deal. Mm. And I speak on that subject. And then outside of that, I run around like a chicken with my hair cut off because I have teenagers, married for 20 years. Mm. Praise the Lord.
15: A lot of couples are giving marriage whatever time and energy is left after work, kids, and everything else, and it's starting to take a toll. I bet a lot of you can relate to that.
14: I can.
15: And many are growing spiritually as individuals, but they're not connecting spiritually as a couple.
14: As a pastor or leader, you see this tension, and it can feel overwhelming trying to know what to do next. You don't have to figure it out alone. We've built some simple tools to help you take that very first step.
15: And if you've wanted to do something for couples, but you really didn't want to build it from scratch, this is a super practical way to move forward. Purchase 10 or more workbooks and we'll include the full video study. All you have to do is use code STRONGFAMILIES, that's one word, STRONGFAMILIES, through June 30th. 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And again, just enter the discount code STRONGFAMILIES.
14: How did this story come?
15: Yeah,
14: obviously it's a very specific topic, which, you know, as you hear it and read it, I think a lot of us go, oh boy, didn't even know I had this, but I think it impacts a lot of people. So what's your story?
12: My parents got married with little knowledge of each other. My mom was the daughter of a Baptist pastor who was a great man, really well known in the community, but he was not an affectionate father. I think it starts there, right? Mm-hmm. Because to say it started with me would be a fallacy. We need to see how did we get here. My mom had the notion that you get married and it's just a fairy tale. Mm-hmm. And it just works out. So she met my father, who was actually her waiter on a cruise ship.
15: Wow.
12: She went with some of her girlfriends. And my father, he's still a good looking man. He's still a good looking man, and he was even more good looking then. He's Haitian, so he has an accent. He speaks many languages. He knows about food. He's a chef, you know, so he was really a charmer. And my mother was naive. He's several years her junior, and they struck up a relationship when the ship docked and he had free time. He went with them and they kind of fell in love, kept this relationship going until his tenure on the ship ended. And then he moved to the States and they got married.
15: Wow.
12: Mm-hmm. In the living room of my grandparents' home.
15: Whoa. So your grandfather married them, probably the pastor?
12: I don't know if he married them, but I know that my grandfather had reservation. And so now you have this relationship that's really set up to fail from the very beginning. Mm-hmm. And it did. It spontaneously combusted and my parents had a tumultuous end. I was three. I thought I was a baby, but I was actually three. And
15: any siblings?
12: No siblings.
15: Okay.
12: I said, one is enough. My early memories of my father are at visitation centers. I remember them there being cubicles that I would go in and we would have a time limit. I'd spend time with him, then we'd leave. I have one remembrance of going to his apartment complex. And there was a woman there. And I remember being in the kitchen looking at them, but I wasn't really paid attention to. And then outside of that, I have more recollection of him leaving gifts on the front porch of my grandparents' home, which I appreciate because I know that that is more than some people received. And I do have one memory of him taking me to get a bicycle. That was the extent of my relationship with my father growing up, which I was okay with. You don't really know that something is dysfunctional or not the way God intended until you see it up close.
15: That was your normal.
12: That was my normal, right? So when I went to college, I remember being in a dorm room of a friend and I asked her about this bookshelf that she had in there. And I said, where'd you get that from? And she said, oh, I made it with my dad.
15: Ooh.
12: It was like a ton of bricks because she was saying in that one statement, I have a relationship with my father and this is what we did together. And I hadn't done anything with my dad. And for whatever reason, it brought to the surface a lot of emotion and pain that I had surrounding my relationship with my father. And I remember just doing my best to not show that I was emotionally shaken up by that and get to my dorm room and just sob.
15: What do you think it is that you were feeling that made you just break down?
12: Jealousy. Loss. Grief is like that, comes in waves. I wouldn't have been able to have the language to say I was grieving, but I was grieving what she had that I didn't have. And I simultaneously wanted that. And also knew it was probably going to be impossible for me to get it. So then that's a little bit of acceptance, right? Where you have to accept the things you cannot change.
15: Yeah.
14: I mean, what'd you end up doing with that? Did you tell anybody or was it just, you kept it inside?
12: I went to someone who was like a mentor for me and told her. And little did I know, she also had a situation with her biological father. And so it was so comforting. And then she rolls out for me this prescription. I'll call it a prescription. And I'm kind of a prescription girl. You know, I want you to tell me what to do so I can fix this. And if you fixed it like this, then I should be able to fix my situation in the exact same way that you did.
15: And it probably won't take long either.
12: And it would, no, you just add water and stir.
15: Yeah.
12: And voila. I wrote this letter to my dad detailing all of the events that I could remember that he missed from kindergarten on up to high school. And I want you to be in my life. I want us to start from where we are right now.
15: When you wrote it and sealed it and sent it, what was your hope?
12: My hope was that he was going to write me back and all of a sudden we're going to have an 80s TV sitcom relationship, right?
14: The Huxtables.
12: Huxtables. I'm a child of the 80s, and I don't know who didn't grow up in the 80s on The Cosby Show.
15: That was our favorite show.
12: Family Ties, yes. Family Matters, Growing Pains. You know, we see these ideal families, and we see the relationship, and the father's comedic, and he's funny, and he's
15: there.
12: He's present all the time. He doesn't
15: work?
12: Yeah. And we live in a really expensive brownstone in New York. But our father is always, he just occasionally delivers a baby. You know, that's what I was thinking, that we were going to have that type of chemistry. And I remember he did write me back, but I was always the initiator. I was always initiating.
15: Well, what did he say when he wrote you back?
12: I don't remember much. I remember him saying, I love you. I remember him saying, I love you. I remember that his handwriting was hard for me to decipher. I mentioned he's Haitian, and he kind of writes like part Creole, part English. Part, I can't read your handwriting, you know. that's just, you know, so I made out what I could. But I remember when I got back home from college and we went to this Mexican restaurant. My dad loves Mexican food. I'm sitting across from him, and that's when it hit me. You don't know this person. Having a conversation is not going to be easy. You don't know what to talk about. You don't know how to get the conversation going. This is not going to be an 80s TV sitcom. You know, that's when it hit me there. But I'm always this visionary that, you know, I'm a dreamer.
15: Yeah.
12: So I dream it up in my head. I just expect it to manifest until I'm sitting right there in reality. And I'm like, oh, it's not going to be like that.
14: So what'd you do with that thought? I mean, did it discourage you?
12: I kept, no. No. I'm a fighter. I am a fighter.
14: So you're
12: a
14: gum-getter.
12: So I pursued more. I pursued more. I gave more gifts. I didn't have any money, but I would take some photos from my mom's photo album. She had those, you know, when you went to Ole Mills. I don't know if y'all did Ole Mills.
14: Oh, yeah.
12: Pose. They had the little background that dropped down.
15: Yeah.
12: I took those, which I know she probably paid a nice little penny for, and I would make gifts for my father.
15: Come on.
12: I desperately wanted the 80s sitcom, and I was going to do whatever I had to do to get it. And so now in my 40s, that's why I did it. All of this time, I've been saying, I just want you to love me. I just want you to see me. If I do this, will you see me? Will you meet my emotional needs? Will you be the father that I never had? Will you tell me that I'm beautiful and I'm intelligent and I'm valued and I'm wanted? So I'm just going to do this one more thing because I just want to be loved.
15: We all want to be loved.
12: We all want to be loved.
14: Especially by our dad.
15: Yes.
12: Oh, yeah.
14: That's where it starts. And he never did?
12: He does in his own way. You know, now I think that him leaving the gifts on the front porch of my grandparents' home, that was him.
15: Was
12: trying.
15: His way of trying.
12: When he bought that bike, that was his way. My father wasn't fathered.
15: That's what I was going to say. Your dad was already handicapped coming in, as most of us are.
12: Yeah. And my mother wasn't fathered in the way that would help her to choose wisely.
15: Yeah.
14: What did you do with the wound?
12: I think when you begin to identify that you have a wound, number one, you have a choice. Because I knew with this book, with the title Overcoming Father Wounds, there's going to be three types of women. One woman is going
14: and
12: to.
14: And men, by the way.
12: And men.
14: Yeah.
12: One woman's going to be like, yeah, like Dave, that's going to say, oh, I got this. I have a father wound. Another type would be someone who looks at the book and says, I have it, but not today, Satan. You know, I'm not going to deal with that.
15: And why do you think we do that? Why do we avoid it?
12: I would say fear.
15: Me too.
12: I use this analogy of being in the dark and there's a rattlesnake right next to you, but you're in the dark. So you don't know unless you hear the tail kind of shake. But when you turn the light on, it's like, oh, there's a rattlesnake. What am I going to do? And you can run, you can do all these things. And I think delving into your wounds is like turning the light on. You might kind of know there's a rattlesnake in the room, but if I don't turn the light on, I don't know for sure. Mm. And I don't have to deal with it. Similar to your father wounds. Like, I think I might have it, but life is okay. You know, our marriage is... We're okay. We're still together. We stayed together longer than my parents did.
15: Which is interesting because Dave, I would say you're an avoider of conflict. Mm-hmm. He recognized he had a father. I'm talking for you, but I think you recognized it for sure. But it wasn't until we got married that anger started popping up. Mm-hmm. There were consequences mm-hmm. of it, and he didn't know where it was coming from. I didn't know where it was coming from. And so maybe you're in that situation you don't want to deal with, but I would guess that you have certain consequences that are popping up.
12: Right.
15: And it stems back from...
14: You have a sense, like you said, there's a snake in the room.
12: Yeah.
14: I don't want to turn the light on because I don't want to deal with the snake. And that mm-hmm. snake's not really going to bite me.
12: Mm-hmm.
14: You know?
12: Mm-hmm.
14: And
12: yeah.
14: then you have it's situations...
12: It's fine curled up in the corner.
14: Yeah.
15: Yeah.
14: But then at some point you realize, or somebody else... sees it. Because mm-hmm. you realize you're really an angry person or mm-hmm. you're whatever.
12: Mm-hmm.
14: You're wounded.
12: Mm-hmm.
14: And you're like, I have been bitten.
12: Mm-hmm.
14: And now you're like, oh, I'm just denying it.
15: Ooh, the venom's in you.
14: Yeah, mm-hmm. and it's like,
12: mm-hmm.
14: I'm pretending I'm good. Hey, look at me. I'm good. I'm successful. I'm doing yeah. this. I'm doing that.
12: Yeah.
14: And the whole time you're really trying to be loved and seen by your dad.
12: Right.
14: And it's mm-hmm. crazy to think that's underneath it all. And mm-hmm. if you don't deal with it, you're going to be a sort of messed up dude.
15: I like mm-hmm. the snake analogy.
14: Mm-hmm. Yeah,
15: so number
14: good.
15: One, I got this. Number two is I have it, but I don't want to
12: deal
15: with it.
12: I don't
15: want to
12: deal with it.
15: Yeah.
12: Yeah. I've had a lot of women say that actually, like, oh, uh-uh.
14: Yeah.
12: Yeah. You know, I think it's scary. It's just so scary to unpack what you didn't receive and to find out, oh, this is why I'm like that. I'm needy. I'm desperate. I was desperate in my first marriage. That's why I married him. Or I was desperate in college. That's why I dated him. Or I have trust issues. I don't trust men. I don't trust God. I don't trust, you know, it's scary because I think we generally have a pretty inflated view of ourselves. We don't have a sane assessment. And so to be told, not only do you not have a sane assessment, but here's the long laundry list of everything that you are dealing with. And it does tie back
15: totally.
12: To your family of origin.
14: Oh, yeah.
12: That takes courage.
15: Mm.
12: You know, that takes a willingness to dig in deep. And I remember going to a counselor. She says to me, have you written a forgiveness letter to your father? I looked at her like, lady,
14: yeah.
12: you know, first of all, he wasn't even there. And I came to you for another issue altogether.
15: Why are we going to
12: this? Talk about this, you know. But I had access to a forgiveness letter template.
14: Mm.
12: And so I take this template home and I follow all the steps and write it to my dad. And I realized I cannot get through this.
14: Mm.
12: When I got to the part where I was talking about I wanted him there, I really wanted my dad there to interrogate the dates and these relationships that I found myself in when I was middle grades and high school, because I have regrets about that.
14: Yeah.
12: It's like, ugh, why did you do that? I wanted him to be there to say, no, you don't know her value. You don't know her worth. You can't hold a candle to her. You should not be here. I wanted him to be there for that. And when I got to that part in the letter, I sobbed.
15: Yeah.
12: I sobbed. Once I finally got through writing it, I dragged this chair into my bedroom, and it's the empty chair technique that counselors use, and I read the letter to my dad.
14: Mm.
12: And it was very cleansing for me and healing for me to do that. I can't say that it got rid of all of the sorrow and all of the grief, but it was a huge dent in my grieving process. You know, a lot happened there for me.
15: I think that's really wise. I'm just imagining our listeners.
14: Mm.
15: One, some are thinking, I do have this. I haven't wanted to deal with it. But I could do that letter.
12: Mm-hmm.
15: And I could pull a chair into the room and I could read that letter to my imaginary father sitting in the chair. And I think that would do a lot of good.
12: Mm-hmm.
14: Yeah, I think it's a it's a start.
15: Yeah. It's a start.
14: Because you think it's like, okay, wrapped up, boom, now I can move on. And it's a step. And I think tomorrow we got to talk about, okay, so what's healing look like?
15: Mm-hmm.
14: And I'd love to hear you talk about how did this affect your marriage?
15: And I think if you do the healing letter, I would read the letter, but I'd also talk to your Heavenly Father.
12: Definitely.
15: And talk to him about, like, the truth of what you have lost and what you feel. You're saying it to your dad, the dad that's not sitting in the chair, but you're reading it to him. But I think to talk to God and to be honest with him and to say, this is what I lost. This is what I missed. This is what I didn't have. And that just sit for a minute and let him, because he hears every one of those prayers.
12: Mm-hmm.

0: It so much, and it seems ambiguous and impossible to achieve. But as I've continued to be brutally honest with the Lord and share my thoughts and my feelings and sit in silence or just cry, mulling over scriptures that say, I knew you in your mother's womb. I formed you. I know how many hairs are on your head. Those things are very comforting for me, knowing that I can share my feelings with God.
1: Yeah.
0: We don't serve a God that's static. Mm-hmm. We serve a God that's not afraid of our emotion or intimidated by, and he's not going to say, you're too emotional. Yeah. What are you doing? You're crying again about that same which is what some of us have experienced, right?
2: 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Who doesn't need to do that?
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10: USA Radio News, I'm Ron Warner. President Trump is flying to France today to attend the G7 summit.
11: The trip to meet with global counterparts comes a day after announcing the U.S. and Iran had reached an understanding that will eventually allow for the reopening of the Strait of Hormuz. On Wednesday, President Trump will meet the Prime Minister of India and global tech CEOs. I'm Rory O'Neill.
10: President Trump marked his 80th birthday by hosting a UFC event on the White House lawn, drawing thousands of spectators as part of the nation's America 250 celebrations. Jim Acosta is facing ridicule after a long live stream over Donald Trump's name being removed from the Kennedy Center, turning a building change into the latest political flashpoint. A new Senate proposal would require age verification for pornography websites, as supporters argue stronger protections are needed to keep explicit content away from minors. From America's News Network, USA Radio News.
12: In our KCIS Seattle area forecast, a heat advisory remains in effect until 5 o'clock tomorrow morning. It'll be partly cloudy tonight, sunny and cooler tomorrow, and sunny to mostly sunny Wednesday through Sunday. Our lows tonight, the mid-50s to near 60. Highs tomorrow and Wednesday in the 60s to upper 70s, and in the 70s to lower 80s Thursday through Sunday.
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8: And one of the goals we should have as a nation, especially for 250 more continuous years of God's amazing grace on this nation, is we must embrace the reality that there's only one truth. And it is embedded in the gospel of Jesus Christ.
5: That's a bold insight from Senator Tim Scott about the Judeo-Christian values that have guided America from the beginning as a nation. And the Founding Fathers set us on a path toward true north, and as we celebrate 250 years, our prayer is we don't lose our way. Well, welcome to Focus on the Family with Jim Daly. I'm John Fuller.
7: You know, John, we can't deny the powerful role that the Christian faith has had in our founding as a nation, in our development as a nation. For those that can't see that or don't bother to study it, it's self-evident. I mean, the Founding Fathers, they had a deep dependence on deity. Most were Christians and found their faith in Christ. And it is part of why they structured the government the way they did, separations of power. It's because they knew that the heart of man was evil. And if we have power, it corrupts us. Mm-hmm. And Senator Scott has captured that great theme in his book called One Nation, Always Under God, where he's provided inspiring snapshots of men and women who lived with conviction, courage, sacrifice, helping to shape our country into what it is today. I so look forward to everybody hearing this conversation. It is good.
5: Yeah, and it includes his personal story, which is fascinating. It's very helpful. And you had this conversation with Senator Scott for your podcast, Refocus with Jim Daly. Senator Scott represents the state of South Carolina. And let's go ahead and listen on today's episode of Focus on the Family with Jim Daly.
7: Senator Scott, it is so good to have you back at Focus on the Family, even though it's virtual, but here at Refocus as well. Thanks for being with me.
8: Well, thank you, Joe. It's good to be with you. I certainly love sitting next to you in wonderful Colorado Springs and enjoying time together. But as iron sharpens iron, we'll have to do it over a distance.
7: You know what's what people need to know? I remember the first time we met. I'm not sure you'll recall this, but it was at Reagan Airport, and we sat, I think, and had a bite to eat together, along with my colleague, Tim Gegline, who worked in the Bush administration. And I remember when you left, I just said to Tim, that is like the greatest guy. He's just a regular guy doing incredible things. And it seems like to me, the Lord, you have an anointing, is how we would say it in the Christian community. It's like the Lord's hand has been on you since you were a child.
8: Well, I certainly am thankful for praying. You know, we look at the book of Timothy and we see his grandmother and his mother, Eunice and Lois. And for me, it was my grandmother, Louita, and my mother, Frances, who sowed seeds very early in my existence, so much so that I think God always honors the prayers of those who go before us. But as a result of that, I have been a man, and at that point, a boy, who understood the importance of church. Now, church is not being a Christian, but it is a good foundation to start from. And so around the age of 11, I first walked down the aisle of the Baptist Church, Morris Street Baptist Church in Charleston, and gave my life to Christ. But it wasn't until I was 18, 7 years later, that I understood Lord and Savior. And I got to tell you, as a guy who has done it fairly inconsistently for a long time, the older I get, the more I appreciate the sovereign hand of God on my life. And I was writing about that this morning, Jim, in my prayer journal, that without my permission, God has done the most remarkable things that I thought impossible. God has made possible, to include getting married, becoming a senator, and living my mama's America dream. It's amazing what God will do if you give him permission to really take over your life. And I keep taking it back, Jim. I'll tell you the truth.
9: Yeah, that's
8: I keep
9: the problem with back. Us.
8: Aye, aye.
9: We keep taking it back. Hey, let me ask you a question. Just a few weeks ago, I was in Charleston. I haven't spent a lot of time there, but we have a great donor base in that community. And we had dinner at a donor's home. It was beautiful. And we had probably about, I don't know, 20, 25 couples there. But here's the thing I wanted to mention, and it kind of moves into the direction I wanted to take the conversation. As we were headed back out toward the airport, I saw we went in front of, I believe, the historic building where the slave trade began.
8: Yes, on the street.
9: Yeah, I snapped a couple of pictures of it, and I thought, what a monumental location. This is where the first slaves were sold as slaves, as I understand it. And they've preserved the building, and you can take a tour of that in Charleston. But that aims right at the core point that any institution of man is imperfect. But when you look at where America has come over these last 250 years, you are evidence, my friend, of a country that is improving. And you're part of that great improvement, that the fact that minority folks can rise and be senators and be governors and be president with President Obama. I may not agree with all of the policies, but that was a proud day. I was proud of my country when we elected the first black president. But speak to it from your unique vantage point. My goodness.
8: Well, I'll say without any question that I am, when I say I'm living my mother's American dream, in so many ways, my grandfather's as well. My story is a story of cotton to Congress. I mean, it starts back with my youngest memories of the Deep South being a segregated place where we had the KKK walking through the streets of Charleston, where my brother, when he was in high school, I was in the eighth grade, there was a race riot at my high school. And then 4 years later, I'm elected to student government president. One of the things that I find to be remarkable about the story of America is that MLK, Martin Luther King Jr., got it right, that the arc of the moral universe bends towards justice. And we are probably the poster child of justice as a nation. All across the world, people stop and wonder what makes America so unique. And how is my story, a kid born in the Deep South in the 1960s, how do I become the Congress member for the city where the Civil War started? And how do I become a United States Senator for the state that really helped during the Civil War times? The answer is simple. It's the grace of God and the evolution of the Southern heart. It is on display everywhere you are willing to look, that God's infinite wisdom is deposited in the hearts and minds of men and women. And when we respond to his call, the most remarkable things happen. We actually look back and our founding fathers, and we say that when they wrote these words, we hold these truths to be self-evident, that all men are created equal and, frankly, endowed by a creator with unalienable rights. That proposition is rare on the earth. And when we live up to our highest ideal as Christians, and as Americans, we find that our compass points towards true north. Yeah. And we don't become colorblind because God did not intend that to be so. But we understand that every single human has inherent value because they come from God. And when we treat each other that way, Jim, the most remarkable thing happens. Even a guy like me, Tim Scott, gets elected to the United States Senate because people in my community decided to judge me not on the color of my skin, but on the content of my character that was framed through a Southern experience where people, very disjointed people from different communities, different walks of life, different complexions, different amount of melanin in your skin, so to speak, came together to help me, A, understand the value of prayer, B, understand that faith without works is dead, and C, to apply God's way instead of my way.
9: Yeah.
8: And it humbled me after it broke me, and then God rebuilt me. And that story is available all across the country, but I, without doubt,
9: that's the redemption.
8: Having it happen in Charleston, South Carolina is one of the most powerful things.
9: Yeah.
8: And to be a part of it.
9: Yeah, it's so true. And I think the sooner we can get on that highway, the highway of true north, as you said, the better off we're going to be. Listen, I want to cover, I know we got some time limitations, some of the great stories that you captured here in your book, One Nation, Always Under God, which I love that twist, by the way. But one of those stories was Samuel Davies. And
8: yes.
9: Let's go to him. It's colonial period. Who was he and what did he do?
8: Well, Samuel Davies was a fantastic preacher who understood the profound impact that the gospel of Jesus Christ had in his life, was having in America, and wanted to continue to see it expand. One of the reasons why I included his story in the book, One Nation, Always Under God, is I want to make sure that our reference point begins and ends with the gospel. It doesn't begin, like we just talked about, it doesn't begin or end with my experience in South Carolina or your experience today living in Colorado. It only starts and finishes with the gospel. And so when we understand that, we should be able to compare notes against what we're experiencing and what the gospel says is true. When that happens as a nation, we stay on the right course. When we, this is where I think we get in trouble. We're all going to sin and fall short. That's just a fact. That's why we have Jesus as our Savior.
9: Right.
8: But when you start calling wrong right, I think you bring about something that is akin to the judgment that we do not want to see. Mm-hmm. I think we have to be very, very careful not to say, because I did it and it felt good, it must be right. That is wrong.
9: Wow.
8: We know the definition of right because our founding fathers, through the grace of God, wrote it well because it was written based on what is right. And that's going to be my consistent message as we go through the pages of the book and the chapters as well as the people. They all had to fight and struggle, sometimes with themselves, sometimes with the world they were living in, to get it right. And that's why I think it's helpful for America today, so that we can struggle with ourselves, struggle with what's around us, so that we get it right and we bring glory and honor to the Lord and preserve this nation.
9: Yeah. Which is so true. Dorothea Dix is another character
8: Yes.
9: that you highlighted. Tell us about her and her story.
8: Dorothea Dix was someone committed to those who were suffering from mental health. As she felt the burden and the responsibility to travel this country at the end of the day to look at and witness insane asylums, what they were called back in the day, mental health facilities.
9: Right.
8: And if you think back through recent history, the last 50 years, 40 years or so, we've shuttered so many hospitals for the mentally unstable that we have done a disservice. Yeah. We put those folks in jail as opposed to a more humane treatment through hospitals that were developed for them. Dorothea Dix in her time actually fought for the expansion and the humane treatment of those who were in facilities. She understood that because we have intrinsic value, how we treat the least of these, Matthew 25, is we will be responsible for that before our King of Kings and the Lord of Lords. And I love her story because it's a story of sacrifice. It's a story of being educated, and it's a story of taking action. Something we as Americans need to always do. Take a look at the most vulnerable in our society
9: Yeah.
8: and do the best we can for those who can't do it for themselves.
9: I love that. Part of that action story of hers, she was alive during Abraham Lincoln's presidency. The fascinating insight that she helped derail a potential assassination
8: attempt. Yes.
9: Of the tell that story. That's remarkable.
8: Yeah. No. Once again, here's a woman, because you think about the time that we're talking about too. Right. By the way, here's a woman who is charged with a responsibility, given a gift from God, who's able to sniff out through associates a plot to kill the president, and she, through the help with a lot of other folks, were able to snuff it out and to help him avoid what would have been, I think, an assassination without any question.
9: And think about that. I mean, that could have changed, would have changed,
8: the
9: course of history.
8: Absolutely,
9: his presidency would have been shorter, maybe not even been able to sign the Emancipation Proclamation. So, man, that's a big deal.
8: Powerful story. It once again reinforces an important point, very much like Jeremiah 1 verse 5 tells us that before Jeremiah was in his mother's womb, he was already called to be a prophet. Timing is so important in life, and sometimes I don't understand the good Lord's infinite wisdom, but what I do understand is that certain people rise at the right time, and it's happened time and time again in America, specifically globally, without question. Certain men and women rise at the right time, and Abraham Lincoln rose at the right time, and his life was preserved by Dorothea Dix and others, probably more than once, by the way. I can't imagine the number of attempts at his life, but he was able to finish the course, much like MLK, finishing the 13th Amendment. And because of that, he finished his work, and unfortunately, he went to be with the Lord thereafter. But the truth of the matter is, without his steady hand, I'm not sure what the country would look like and how our integrity would have been protected, other than President Abraham Lincoln doing what, frankly, no one else could have accomplished at that time.
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9: You know, your book obviously is filled with these great stories. I was doing something we do here at Focus, a commentary, a 90-second commentary. It's both on secular radio stations and some Christian radio stations. But just yesterday, I was voicing them, and Kenny Chapman writes these scripts. He's brilliant. And he found a couple of incredible stories. One was Keisha Thomas, if I'm remembering correctly. I think she was at a political rally in the 80s, and a guy with either Nazi tattoos or a Nazi t-shirt showed up, and men began to beat him and kick him to the ground and were, you know, terribly beating this man. She, a black woman, jumped on top of this guy and said, "Stop it. No one is beaten into kindness."
8: Wow.
9: Okay, now here's the kicker. Here's the kicker. Years later, that Nazi guy's son contacted her to say, "Thank you, you broke the bonds of hatred in our family."
8: Wow.
9: Wow.
8: Wow.
9: That would fit in your book.
8: That would be, listen, that's a whole new book. Thank you very much.
9: But isn't that a great story of how to change attitudes, which is the bigger theme of what you're talking about? How do we change, especially we Christians, how do we change attitudes? It's not by belligerence. It's not by, and you, oh my goodness, Senator Scott, you're in the toughest job in the world. I've been there many times. You and I have dined together.
8: Yes,
9: people are in your face all the time that don't agree with your point of view, and they are trying to make you angry. How do you deal with that?
8: Well, I got to tell you, you know, one of the things, thank God for the Word of God, and thank God for really good friends. Number one, the Word of God. Ephesians 4:15 reminds me to speak the truth in love. Those two ingredients are very important. They're both active ingredients. And when we activate them, we are going to be infinitely better off. Number two, my good friend, the former Congress member Trey Gowdy, has told me 1,000 times, it is hard to insult someone into changing their minds. And so what I take from that is it's my responsibility. I've been asked some very tough questions, especially as a pro-life Christian who happens to be in public office, on how do you allow your faith to guide you? And not how do you allow your faith to guide you? How do you let your faith guide you is the question they're asking me. I've been asked that question from some folks from Colorado, frankly. And my answer was, you should thank God Almighty I let my faith guide me and not just my own natural instincts. Mm-hmm. And so here's the point. We are spiritual beings. You cannot force me into changing my mind, but you can woo me, or as Jesus did through the grace of God, love me into changing my mind, not by giving me false flattery or false pretense, but by sharing the truth in a piercing, convicting, not condemning way. We see that play out over and over again in the gospel, whether it's a woman caught in adultery, the Samaritan. We see these stories, high profile stories in the gospel of Jesus Christ, where in fact, the love is present, but so is the truth. Mm. And I oftentimes look at I call it the Hall of Fame in Hebrews 11, and to see Rahab in the Hall of Fame just reminds me that the way he judges is not exactly how we judge here on the planet. And right. So leave room for him to do what he does best, and then follow his lead.
9: You know, I've often asked myself, like, being in that moment when we die, and by the way, everybody's going to experience this. You're yes. going to die and you're going to be present in front of the Father. And I'm thinking to myself, does he say to me, or do I say to him, I loved as best as I can, or I tried to hold people accountable as best yeah. as I can. And I can never rectify that. I think the Lord's going to be very pleased that I exhibited love for other people, especially people that hated me because of him. Mm. Right as we wrap up here, kind of the two last points I'd love for you to comment on. One is the awakenings that God uses. You know, sometimes we as Christians, we fret. We watch the news, Senator, and we see the conflict. Yes. Now, in that context, you've got to roil and fight, and you got to persuade and all that. Is there hope that God will again show an awakening for this country so more people, not just in a political context, but in a spiritual context, have an awakening? How do we get there?
8: I think we are on the verge of seeing a great explosion and hopefully a revival that sweeps the country, not just in Washington, but listen, we're seeing it, frankly, on college campuses, which I think is very difficult to understand and appreciate. Young people are so often the folks that we point to and say, boy, we can't wait for them to grow up and they'll know better and they'll do better. Well, the truth of the matter is, on many college campuses, I'm thinking about Ohio State and their football team, they were literally having revival on the campus led by some of the most powerful forces on a college campus, which are football players. Yeah. And so when you see that happening, you know that there's a great awakening happening around the country. We've also seen the fact that God is working here in D.C. I attend a Bible study where we have Republicans and Democrats actually opening the Word of God and studying the Word. Now, yeah. there's only about 8 of us that come to that Bible study, but I understand there are dozens of Bible studies across D.C. where not just legislators, but their staff are actually involved and engaged in knowing Jesus better and then putting him to work. The good news is I'm never going to bring Jesus down to the political level, but I'm always going to try to bring myself and my colleagues to his level. Yeah. And that is my responsibility as a Christian in public service, is to show people the light. Don't compromise by saying maybe they're right when they're inconsistent with the gospel of Jesus Christ, but I should be open to them telling me that there might be something that I'm doing that is inconsistent with the gospel of Jesus Christ. And then if we know it enough, we can open it and see what it really says. Yeah. That kind of opportunity is available and expanding here in Washington. And I pray that his kingdom would come and that his will would be done here in D.C., across this country, and around the world.
9: Senator Scott, I mean, I couldn't put it any better, and I'm so grateful for our time together. Thank you for what you represent. I mean, really, beyond our friendship, but and who you are, I just, it inspires me to know people are there in D.C. that are doing the Lord's work, and I mean that sincerely. So God bless you. God bless your family, and man, just keep on moving, and if we can ever be of help, let me know. Thank you.
8: Well, thank you very much, Jim. Let me just say in closing, if you haven't gotten your copy of One Nation Always Under God, get your copy. You'll love America even a little bit more. And number two, I've been watching Focus on the Family for, and listening to, I should say listening to Focus on Family on the radio for more than 30 years. I got to tell you, I am so thankful that when that transition happened several years ago, that you were chosen by the Lord and by James to take over the helm there. You've done a beautiful job.
9: Well,
8: and may the Lord, our God, continue to bless you in ways that go beyond your imagination, according to Ephesians 3:20.
9: Well, that means a lot to me. Thank you so much. God bless you. God bless the Senate as you endeavor to lead. Take care.
8: Thanks, sir.
5: Well, Senator Tim Scott has been our guest today on Focus on the Family with Jim Daly. And what an encouraging conversation. Jim, that was really good. And we're providing a link to the entire discussion online for your podcast, Refocus with Jim Daly.
9: John, I love Senator Scott's emphasis on the Christian faith. And I also appreciate him sharing about the importance of telling the truth in love. You know, it feels like the compass of life is spinning now. Where is true north? You know, when you talk to people that don't believe in God, don't have a faith in Christ, you know, they're just looking at cultural things to set that compass. And Jesus himself said, I am the way, the truth, and the life. He declared it. And so at the very least, I'd encourage you, no matter where you're at in your faith journey, if you don't have faith in Christ, study it. You know, Lee Strobel wrote a book called Case for Christ. Mm-hmm. And he's done the homework. He was trying to disprove Christ to his wife, who had become a Christian. And man, if you want the evidence, this is the journalist, the atheist journalist, that got it done. And he went and did all that. You can read that book, Case for Christ, and better understand the evidence for Jesus's life. And God has worked through imperfect people and imperfect institutions for 250 years now in America, including the church. It is not perfect. There are errors made, and there is poor judgment and lapses and sin, because we're sinners saved by grace. But as we celebrate 250 years in America, man, the Lord can still bring and will bring renewal in our time if we can turn toward him.
5: Mm-hmm. Yeah, let me encourage you to get a copy of Senator Scott's compelling book, One Nation Always Under God. It's filled with inspiring stories of men and women whose Christian faith helped shape our nation. And these stories are going to inspire your family to have confidence in Christ and offer opportunities for conversations with your children and your grandchildren.
9: You know, John, let me also emphasize here, one of the things I think that weakens us, obviously, as believers, is not being in the Word, not reading the Word, to where the Holy Spirit can bring those things to mind when we need them. John 8:31 and 32 says, if we abide in God's Word, there you go, we will know the truth, and the truth will set us free. And I see that in marriages through our Hope Restored efforts, trying to get these marriages back together, parenting crises that people call. We want you to call because we want to help you. But so often it's because we're not rooted in the Word and know how to live this life in a way that's full of God's wisdom.
5: Yeah, yeah. We encourage you to dive into your Bible, read it, and find the difference that it makes in your life and in the lives around you. 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
14: There's a lot of talk today about success. Some believe that to be successful today, you must have a good education. Others talk about knowing the right people. Still others talk about social status, wealth, and influence. But after studying hundreds of successful people's lives, I've concluded the single most important factor for success. Are you ready? Here it is. Successful people are the people who have the habit of doing the things which failures don't want to do. Want to be a success in life? Find the things others don't want to do. And while they are failing, you will be succeeding. Think about it. I'm Jerry Stewart, and that was One Moment in America.
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16: Because of the intensity of a few scenes in today's episode, we don't recommend it for children under 8 years old. And as always, we hope that parents and kids are listening together as a family. I hope you enjoy today's program.

0: Adventures in Odyssey. We're just getting ready for a time of wonder, excitement, and adventure. You want to come along? We'd love to have you join us for today's Adventure in Odyssey.
1: The name is Bond.
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3: Whittaker?
1: James Bond.
4: Oh, I guess I can't call you that anymore, can I?
5: No heroics, understand?
3: As you say.

0: This is Agent 2362 requesting immediate hookup to Headman. Authorization code Forbes Delta ZZ Alpha.
1: These two, Tasha?
0: Yes, burn everything. And hand me the packing tape.
1: Here.
0: Thanks.
2: Agent 2362, this is Headman.
0: Headman, we've been found out.
2: Understood. Can you close down your cover?
0: We're doing that now. But we're keeping the toy shop open because we believe the front is being watched.
2: We copy 2362. Continue with the close down and proceed to secure location at your discretion.
0: Roger, Headman.
2: Natasha, be careful.
0: I will, Donovan.
1: That's everything, Tasha.
0: Good. Now, I need you to do one more thing, Molly. Mail this package for me.
1: Mail? It's not going to the embassy?
0: No, it's going to Odyssey.
1: Where's that?
0: In the United States.
1: But shouldn't we...
0: Hey, Molly, please, no questions. Just take the package, then meet me at the rendezvous.
1: All right, Tasha.
0: Use the tunnel exit in the storeroom. It's a bit longer, but it's safer.
1: What about you?
0: I'll leave as soon as I delete some files on the computer and dismantle the transmitter. What's the matter?
1: Tasha, I...
0: Don't worry, everything's gonna be fine. Now get going.
1: Right. See you there.
0: First, the computer. File manager. Search all files containing TA-418. Delete.
3: Hello? Tasha, are you here?
0: Oh, great. Yes, I'm here. Hello, Doctor. How are you today?
3: Fine, fine. I'm always fine when I return to beautiful Geneva. You don't look very well, though.
0: Well, I'm just under a bit of pressure.
3: Pressure? Now, that's surprising. I mean, if there was one business that you'd think would be pressure-free, it'd be the toy business.
0: Well, that's not the case today. What can I help you with?
3: I came to see if the doll I ordered has arrived.
0: Oh, for your granddaughter. Yes, yes, I'm sorry. It came yesterday. Here it is.
3: Ah, splendid. Simply splendid. Splendid. Tasha, your taste is exquisite.
0: Well, you told me what you wanted. Shall I put this on your account?
3: Oh, yes, please. You know, this doll reminds me of my youth. Not that I played with them, you understand. But my sister had one just like this, and...
0: Doctor, I'm sorry. I don't want to be rude, but I really do have some important business I must attend to.
3: Oh, and here am I, prattling on like an old fool. No need to apologize, my dear. I'll be on my way. Thanks again for everything.
0: Thank you.
3: Goodbye. Oh, excuse me.
4: You will stay.
3: I beg your pardon?
4: I said you will stay.
0: Mustafa, why'd you do that? He doesn't know anything. He's just one of my customers.
4: Now he is a hostage, as are you.
0: What are you talking about? I'm working with you.
4: Stop this game. We know who you are, Tasha Forbes, Agent 2362.
0: Agent? I don't know what you're talking about.
4: No? Abdul! Akhadad!
5: Here it is, Mustafa.
4: Why would a toy shop need a subsonic transmitter?
0: It's cheaper than direct dialing.
6: Abdul! It's a shot!
0: Let go of me, you big ape!
4: You have betrayed me for too long, Tasha Forbes. Now the day of the Red Scorpion is at hand. You will betray me no longer. Take her to the car.
5: Yes, Mustafa.
3: Are you all right?
4: Yes, quite. Well done, Mustafa. You are certain the woman is necessary?
3: Oh, yes. Very necessary. She is vital to our goals.
4: I do not see how. We have everything we need.
3: You must trust me, my friend. I know what I'm doing.
4: As you say, Dr. Blackguard.
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1: I have to submit my best articles to the Parliament press editors,
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9: The Parliament only has one reporter spot left, and Vaughn Hartman's after it.
8: And when a hallway incident starts rumors?
1: I heard Vaughn's a total bully. He pushed a girl down in the hallway yesterday.
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8: Will the truth come to light? 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
12: Yes, Tom, I'm packing up the last of my stuff right now. No, just leave it there at wit's end. It's all marked Jason, so no one will bother it. Well, it'll take at least a couple of days to drive from Phoenix to Odyssey, so I'll see you day after tomorrow. All right, I will. Uh-huh, see you then. Bye-bye.
13: Anything else, Mr. Whitaker?
12: Just that box. Oh, and the phone. Here, let me unplug it. There you go. Where do you want it?
13: Top of the box.
12: Okie doke.
13: Didn't you just unplug that?
12: Yeah, this happens sometimes. It's a really weird phone. There, that should take care of it.
13: Like you said, weird.
12: Why don't you just take the box out to the truck and get going? I'll just keep the phone with me.
13: Yeah, sure. Whatever you say. I don't think it's the phone that's weird.
12: Don't you ever get tired of doing that, Donovan?
14: Never.
12: What do you want?
14: Just dropping by to say so long.
12: Dropping by? Where are you?
15: Right behind you.
12: You'd think the agency's deputy director would have better things to do than play games.
15: Life can't be all paperwork 1131. Oh, I guess I can't call you that anymore, can I?
12: Nope. Now I'm a name, not a number.
15: Hey, a name that's moving to Odyssey. Mm-hmm. Must be a very special place to take away my best event analyst.
12: It is a special place. Nice and quiet. I'm looking forward to a little peace.
15: Then I don't suppose I can talk you into helping me out on just one more case.
12: Donovan.
15: Before you answer, hear me out. Please, Jason. It's important.
12: Okay.
15: One of our operatives in Geneva, Switzerland, has been keeping an eye on a new terrorist group called Red Scorpion, led by a man named Mustafa. They're fanatical and dangerous.
12: How dangerous?
15: Dangerous enough to hijack a shipment of synthetic viruses from a chemical weapons laboratory in Rakhistan last month.
12: That's pretty dangerous.
15: Aye. After the hijack, our operative reported that they were keeping a pretty low profile. Then last week, the operative disappeared.
12: And you think Red Scorpion's responsible?
15: We know they are. 2 days ago, we received a videotape from Red Scorpion. The operative is on it.
12: This is all well and good, but why do you need me? I mean, there are plenty of people at the agency who can handle this. Tasha's a biologist. Put her on it. She loves this kind of stuff.
15: Jason, the operative is Tasha.
12: What?
15: That's why I came. I thought you should know.
12: I want to see the videotape.
15: I have a reconnaissance van parked just up the street. There's a VCR inside.
12: Let's go.
16: Microbes were stolen from a chemical weapons laboratory near the city of Basul. Red Scorpion believes itself to be the instrument that will usher in a new world. They would rather not use the microbes to achieve that end, but they will not hesitate to rain Rukata death on American and European cities unless their demands are met. Do not underestimate them. Each one here is willing to die for the cause.
17: Thank you, Miss Forbes. Listen to her, America, or be destroyed. Our demands are as follows.
15: Aye. The release of political hostages, American-made weapons, blah, blah, blah. We've heard it all before.
12: Well, it certainly was Tasha.
15: Aye, it was. Do you know what Rukata is?
12: No, I've never heard of it.
15: She didn't look the worse for wear.
12: Not physically. But did you notice how hesitantly she spoke? And all that blinking?
15: Probably just the camera lights.
12: She looks very vulnerable.
15: Jason, she's a trained agent. She knew the risks.
12: But that doesn't mean we can't try to help her.
15: We? Then you're coming back?
12: Yes, but for Tasha, not the agency.
15: Understood.
10: Yes, sir.
15: The airport.
10: Right away, sir.
12: The airport?
15: I have a jet waiting to take us to Switzerland.
12: You knew what my answer would be all along, didn't you?
15: I didn't get to be deputy director by not knowing my agents. Now, buckle your seatbelt.
12: Yes, sir. This was her cover? A toy store?
15: Aye. She actually did quite well at it.
12: Doesn't surprise me a bit.
15: Her computer's in the back room there.
18: Hello, Donovan.
15: Oh, Philby. I didn't know you were here yet. Jason, meet Miles Philby with the European Security Agency. He's the agent assigned to the case. Philby, this is Jason Whittaker.
12: A pleasure.
18: Likewise.
12: I'm uplinking to the internet. See if research has anything on Rukuta.
15: What about the rest of the shop, Philby?
18: We combed through it, but we didn't turn up much. She did a very thorough job of closing down. The only thing we came up with was this scrap of paper. Found it in the incinerator. Everything else was burned.
15: TA-418. That ring a bell, Jason?
12: Uh-uh. A telephone number, maybe?
18: We checked that, no.
12: Here we go. Research on Rukuta. Negative.
15: Negative? What's that mean?
12: It means Rukuta doesn't exist in any known language.
18: Then why did she say it? Is it some sort of a code?
12: Maybe. That piece of paper you found, what was on it again?
18: TA-418.
15: You have something, Jason?
12: Just a hunch. The TA in Rukuta and the TA on the scrap of paper might be related. I'm going to just try Ruku. R-U-K-U. Aha! Pay dirt.
15: What is it?
12: No, it's not good. Ruku is a virus that attacks the body's central nervous system, causing rapid and systematic deterioration. It's fatal.
18: Delightful.
12: A man named Hans Tesler developed it for the Rakistani government.
15: And Red Scorpion stole it from the Rakistanis.
18: What happened to Tesler?
12: The Rakistanis, disposed of him.
18: Payment in full.
15: What about TA-418?
12: Way ahead of you, Chief. Ooh, must be a doozy. It's giving me a please wait message. Tasha really loaded down this computer. She's got everything on here. Recipes, games, puzzles. Oh, this is interesting. She's got a file called Codes.
15: Is TA-418 in it?
12: No. This is an article on the history of codes, how they've been used throughout the centuries. Typical of Tasha. She loves research. Okay, here we go. Data coming through. Surprise, surprise. TA-418 is classified information. M5 clearance. Over to you, Chief.
15: I can't risk an M5 access on this line. I'll have to use a secure line at the embassy.
12: Hey, wait for me.
15: No, I want you to stay here and work with Philby. See if you can turn up anything else. I'll be back in the blink of an eye.
12: Blink of an eye? Wait a minute. Codes.
18: What? What is it?
12: Uh-huh. There it is.
18: There what is? Whittaker, what is going on?
12: Does Tasha have a VCR around here?
18: Yes, in the front room, behind the counter.
12: Do you have a copy of the tape Red Scorpion sent with her on it?
18: Yes.
12: Great, get it for me.
18: All right, but why?
16: I can confirm that Red Scorpion...
12: This is why. Notice anything unusual
16: about
12: her?
16: Microbes.
18: Well, she seems a bit nervous with
16: these
18: all that blinking.
12: Right, but that blinking isn't just nerves. There's a pattern to it.
18: Pattern?
12: Yes, and I think it's Morse code.
18: Morse code?
12: I know, it's a long shot. But she'd been reading about it in the file in her computer. I think she's sending us a message. Here, I've printed out the code from her computer file. I'm going to replay the tape and call out the dots and dashes. You write down what they are.
18: Right.
16: I can
18: turn down the sound so you can concentrate on her eyes.
12: Good idea. Okay, here goes. Dash dot.
18: N.
12: Dash.
18: T.
12: Dot dash dot.
18: R.
12: Dot dash dot dot.
18: L.
12: Dash dot dash.
18: K.
12: Dash dot.
18: N again.
12: Dash dot dash dot.
18: C.
12: Dot dot dot.
18: S.
12: Dash.
18: T again.
12: Dot dash dot dot.
18: L again.
12: There, that's it. Mustafa's on. Okay, what do we got?
18: NTRLKNCSTL. It makes no sense.
12: Oh, yes, it does. Tasha and I used to play this game. One of us would take out all the vowels in a word, and then the other would try to guess what the word is. Here, see? NTR. Enter.
18: L-K. Look.
12: Good. Enter look. Then an N-C-S in kiss, in cuss.
18: In case.
12: In case. Good. Enter look in case. T-L. Tool?
18: Enter look in case tool. It still makes no sense.
12: Maybe it's not separate words, though. Maybe it's one or two words. Here, try running them all together.
18: Well, let's see.
12: Enter look in case.
18: Well,
12: enter
18: look in.
12: Wait. What? Enter look in. Enter look. Could it be Interlaken?
18: Interlaken, yes, there is a castle there.
12: That's it, that's where she is.
18: It's just a few hours east of here.
12: Well, come on, let's go.
18: All right, but no heroics, understand?
12: Caution is my middle name. Now, come on, let's go. I count 14 guards, all heavily armed.
18: Concur.
12: If this isn't Red Scorpion headquarters, then whoever lives here is a security freak.
18: Something happening at the side entrance.
12: Truck backing in. Making a delivery?
18: No, they're loading something onto it.
12: Boxes. And they're being very careful with them.
18: Ruku virus?
12: Could be. I've got to get closer.
18: Whitaker, I said no heroics.
12: I'm not going to be heroic. I'm just going to get closer.
18: Whitaker! Blast. Stopping American will ruin everything.

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0: 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Mustafa?
3: 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And who are you?
0: The name is Bond. 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
4: 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Shall I dispose of him?
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7: 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We always love hearing from you.
8: You're certain Jason was captured?
9: Yes, yes, I saw him being taken into the castle.
8: And it's likely Tasha's there as well. And that the truck they were loading does contain Ruku virus. Right, we'll have to move fast. Mobilize your men.
9: There's something you should know first.
8: And that is?
9: There aren't just two agents inside, but three.
8: Three?
9: We've had a man undercover for more than 2 years now. So when we go in, Mustafa is ours. European security has been waiting a long time for this.
8: Understood. This inside man of yours, can he keep his wits about him?
9: Oh, don't worry. Our man is clever. Very clever.

0: My hero.
1: Tasha, ow.
0: Easy now. You have a hard head, but it's not that hard.
1: Oh, are you all right?
0: You're the one who got bashed on the head, and you're asking me if I'm all right? I'm fine. Now, would you mind telling me what you're doing here?
1: I got your message. I'm here to rescue you.
0: Oh, I see. And you decided the best way to do that was by getting yourself captured.
1: You know me. Always keep them guessing. Is the room secure? We have to talk.
0: I checked it out. No bugs.
1: Good. You need to fill me in on some things. First off, what happened? How did your cover get blown?
0: I don't know. I received an anonymous letter saying that we were being watched, so I decided to close everything down.
1: And what is TA-418?
0: If you know about TA-418, then you must know about Hans Tesler.
1: The guy who developed Ruku for the Rakistanis.
0: Right. When Red Scorpion hit the chemical weapons lab, they not only took containers of the virus, but all of Hans Tesler's documentation on the virus as well. The only problem was Red Scorpion couldn't make heads or tails out of it. They needed a microbiologist to decipher it, make sure they had stolen the right thing.
1: That's where you come in.
0: Yes. I immediately started conducting tests on the virus and discovered something Red Scorpion doesn't know. Ruku virus is...
2: We have returned your friend. Mazul! Anajaf!
0: Dr. Blaggard!
3: Oh, it's all right, my dear. I'm fine.
1: My dear?
0: Can it.
3: Who is this?
0: He's a friend of mine, Jason Whittaker.
3: Whittaker?
1: What's the matter?
3: Oh, I'm sorry. It's just that I knew a Whittaker once. He was from a small town you probably never heard of. Odyssey.
1: You know my father?
3: Your fa... John Avery Whittaker is...
1: My father.
3: I don't believe it.
1: It is a pretty strange coincidence. I mean, Dad never mentioned you to me.
3: There's no reason for him to. Actually, I'm probably someone he would like very much to forget.
1: Oh?
3: Yes. Unfortunately, your father and I didn't always see eye to eye. In fact, we usually ended up on opposite sides. I regret that. But there were things he didn't know at the time. Where is he now?
1: He's on an archaeological dig in the Middle East.
0: He is?
1: Yeah. That's why I was going to Odyssey, to manage his shop.
4: I'm afraid this Odyssey is going to have to get along without you.
0: Mustafa, you know the doctor doesn't know anything. Let him go.
4: And spoil this touching reunion? Never! Besides, you have all been chosen for a great honor.
0: What kind of honor?
4: You and the doctor are to bear witness to the power of the Red Scorpion's sting.
1: What about me?
4: Upon you, I've bestowed the greatest honor of all.
1: Homecoming king?
4: American humor. But soon... Your joking will cease. Outside sits a truck ready to transport boxes of the virus to Geneva's water supply. We need an example so they can see what will happen to them if they refuse to comply to our wishes.
1: You mean little old me?
4: You will be a symbol to the world of what will happen to...

0: syringe, drop it!
1: Handcuff him!
2: I was wondering when you all would arrive.
1: You weren't nervous, were you, Blackguard?
0: I take it this is your inside man.
2: Inside man?
1: One of ESA's finest.
2: No. No! Traitor! He's loose! Die, traitor!
3: Doctor, look out!
0: Oh, put the cuffs on him!
2: The dog would die for his treachery!
1: Get him out of here!
2: Die, traitor! Die!
3: He stabbed him with the syringe.
4: It's empty.
1: What do we do?
0: There's nothing that can be done.
2: Doctor?
3: Yes, Doctor, I'm here.
2: Looks like I won't be needing that doll.
3: Oh, Doctor, I'm so sorry.
2: Not your fault. Whittaker?
4: I'm right here, sir.
2: Tell your father.
5: He's dead.
3: Dr. Blackguard dead? Can it really be true? And only now we learn that he may not have been such a bad guy after all. Oh, not a very pleasant way for Jason to start off his time in Odyssey, if he ever gets there. You know, I have a feeling there's a whole lot more to come in this adventure. But the only way to know for sure is, keep listening. Meanwhile, what do you think will happen to Jason? Write and tell me about it, okay? Send your card or letter to Adventures in Odyssey, Colorado Springs, Colorado, 80995. Or in Canada, write to Box 9800, Vancouver, BC, B6B4G3. 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It's called A Name, Not a Number. 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A Name, Not a Number was written and directed by Phil Lawler. Our production engineer was Dave Arnold. Music by John Campbell. And our executive producer, Chuck Bolte. And I'm Chris, hoping you'll join us again next time for more Adventures in Odyssey. 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
8: KCIS Seattle. USA Radio News, I'm Anthony Lucero. President Trump and Vice President J.D. Vance have electronically signed a framework agreement with Iran's lead negotiator.
9: It's open now, but it opens completely. We'll have all the mines knocked out for the most part.
8: Trump says the Strait of Hormuz will reopen to tanker traffic within days, although officials say a full return to normal shipping could take a couple of weeks. The United Kingdom says they plan to ban children under 16 from using certain social media platforms, with Prime Minister Keir Starmer calling the move necessary to protect children from harmful content and features like live streaming. The proposal would also restrict AI romantic companions for anyone under the age of 18 and require tech companies to enforce the age limits.
10: At the closing bell, the Dow gained 468 points, the S&P 500 rose 122 points, and the Nasdaq skyrocketed 795 points. I'm Sarah Lee Kessler.
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11: In our KCIS Seattle area forecast, a heat advisory remains in effect until 5 o'clock tomorrow morning. It'll be partly cloudy tonight, sunny and cooler tomorrow, and sunny to mostly sunny Wednesday through Sunday. Our lows tonight, the mid-50s to near 60. Highs tomorrow and Wednesday in the 60s to upper 70s, and in the 70s to lower 80s Thursday through Sunday.
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2: Hi, this is Robert Jeffress, and I'm glad to study God's Word with you every day on this Bible teaching program. 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
3: Welcome to Pathway to Victory with author and pastor Dr. Robert Jeffress. Well, some people think that being a Christian is supposed to be easy, but in reality, Christians aren't exempt from suffering. In fact, our suffering is actually guaranteed. Today on Pathway to Victory, Dr. Robert Jeffress describes the rising level of persecution that Christians around the world can expect to see. But first, let's take a moment to hear some important ministry updates.
2: Thanks, David, and welcome again to Pathway to Victory. Perhaps you realize that Amy and I had the blessing of becoming first-time grandparents in an abundant way. In 2017, our daughter Julia gave birth to triplets. In addition to the happiness we feel, I'll confess, we've had moments of deep reflection as well. My three grandchildren, and yours too, are entering a world that shuns Christian values and the principles we hold dear. Now, you might say, that's not a very cheerful outlook. Well, that's precisely why I'm giving my life to impacting the culture while there's still time. And that's what Pathway to Victory is all about. And right now, Pathway to Victory is the recipient of a $1.5 million matching challenge. And this positions us to catapult Pathway to Victory to new heights of impact in the coming year. Plus, while this matching challenge is active, you have the opportunity to double the impact of your contribution. But that's not all, because I'm going to thank you for your generous gift by sending you two exclusive resources. So stay with us to hear all the details about these exclusive gifts I've set aside for you. But right now, it's time to open our Bibles to Matthew 24. How can we survive in a world where persecution is growing stronger every day? I've titled today's message, Christians in the Crosshairs.
4: I thought it was appropriate that I begin the message today with the story of one of the most courageous mothers in the world today, one I had the opportunity to meet just several months ago. You're probably familiar with the name of Miriam Ibrahim. She's the Sudanese woman, a 27-year-old medical doctor who was arrested in the Sudan and tried and convicted for apostasy and adultery. Apostasy because she converted from Islam to Christianity. Even though she never personally embraced the Muslim faith, they still accused her of apostasy. She was accused and found guilty of adultery because she had sex with her husband, who happened to be a Christian, and the Muslims did not recognize that marriage. After her trial, she was sentenced to death by hanging for apostasy and for 100 lashes for adultery. She stood before the Sudanese prosecutor. Time and time again, he gave her the opportunity to recant of her faith in Jesus Christ. And each time she uttered those words that have now become famous, when asked to renounce Jesus Christ as her Savior, she said, "I am a Christian, and I will always be a Christian." As a result, she was sent to prison. She was placed in shackles, and the prison officials refused to unchain her even when she gave birth to her child. As a result of the outcry of millions of people around the world, Miriam Ibrahim was finally released from that Sudan prison, and she traveled to America, where I had the chance to meet her. When she was interviewed by Megyn Kelly on The Kelly File, Miriam Ibrahim said that her heart breaks for the women of Sudan. And then she added these words, "There are many Miriams in Sudan and throughout the world. It's just not me." In our series, we're looking at the signs that Jesus said would precede his literal visible return to this earth. And one of those signs Jesus talked about was an increase in both the intensity and frequency of persecution for those who follow him. Jesus said it this way in John 16, 33, "In the world you will have tribulation, but take courage, I have overcome the world." And today when we hear stories like that of Miriam Ibrahim, we seem to think, well, that's for the Middle East. That happens in other places, but that would never happen here. Ladies and gentlemen, there is absolutely no guarantee in Scripture that we who live in this country will be exempt from persecution. In fact, there's every guarantee that we will experience persecution. Jesus said as much in Matthew chapter 5. In verses 1 to 10, he gives those qualities of a disciple that we call the Beatitudes. But then he begins in verse 11 and says, if you exhibit those qualities, if you're a true follower of mine, be ready for persecution. Verse 11, Jesus said, blessed are you, not if, but when men cast insults at you and persecute you and say all kinds of evil against you falsely on account of me. Rejoice and be glad, for your reward in heaven is great, for so they persecuted the prophets who were before you. Let's take a moment and briefly survey what is happening around the world to Christians. First of all, let's talk about the Christians in Iraq. The Islamic State of Iraq and Syria, we call them ISIS, captured the city of Mosul. Mosul is the ancient city of Nineveh, where Jonah ministered. And for the last 2,000 years, it has been a Christian community. And yet, ISIS came in, and as a result of a purge of all Christians, today there are no Christians remaining in Mosul. They've all fled. Homes and churches have been turned into bomb factories and torture chambers. All of the Christian sites have been shuttered. In many ways, these Christians in Iraq and the Middle East are experiencing what the writer of Hebrews talked about in Hebrews 11, beginning with verse 35. And others were tortured, not accepting their release in order that they might obtain a better resurrection. And others experienced mockings and scourgings, yes, also chains and imprisonment. They were stoned. They were sawn in two. They were tempted. They were put to death with the sword. They went about in sheepskin and goatskins, being destitute, afflicted, ill-treated, men of whom the world was not worthy, wandering in deserts and mountains and caves and holes in the ground. That's the fate. That is the experience right now of our brothers and sisters in Christ in the Middle East. You look at what is happening in China. Bob Fu, who is the founder of China Aid, said that Christians in China face the worst persecution since the Cultural Revolution. He said, quote, there have been forced demolitions, the removal of crosses, over 300 churches have been attacked, pastors have been sentenced to 12 years in prison, multiple believers have been attacked and hospitalized, and thousands of police were mobilized to attack a church. This has not been since the time of the Cultural Revolution. It is overwhelming. Bob Fu has been tortured for his own faith in Christ. He had to flee Beijing in the middle of the night. He knew that at some point he would have to take some prison theology behind bars. He added, that's the experience of Chinese Christians. We were always told that if you wanted to be a faithful follower of Jesus, you would have to take that course. We're seeing persecution around the world. You say, well, it's always been that way since the beginning of time. Yes, it has. But there is an increase in this persecution. Did you know there were more martyrs in the 20th century than all the other centuries combined together? Jesus said, these things are going to be like the birth pangs of a woman. They will increase in intensity and in frequency. Persecution was part of the Christian movement at the beginning. We're seeing it around the world today. Did you know persecution will escalate and reach its zenith during a future period of time we call the tribulation? Christians will be slaughtered by the millions for their faith in Jesus Christ. You say, no, wait a minute. During the tribulation, I thought all Christians were going to be raptured. We were going to get out of here, that there weren't going to be any Christians. It's true. The church will be raptured before the final 7 years of Earth's history. But during that final 7 years, many people will come to faith in Christ, but they will pay a terrible price to do so. And John said, as he looked forward through the corridor of history, that many of those who become Christians will be martyred. In Revelation 6:9, he says, "And when he broke the fifth seal, I saw underneath the altar the souls of those who had been slain because of the word of God and because of the testimony which they had maintained." The catalyst for this persecution will be the rule of the final world dictator that we commonly call Antichrist. He will launch an attack against both the Jews and Christians. He sees them as one. Just as radical Islam sees them as one, the people of the book, so the Antichrist will see Jews and Christians alike and will announce an attack against them. In Revelation 13:7, John says, "And it was given to him," that is the Antichrist, "to make war with the saints and to overcome them. And the authority over every tribe and people and tongue and nation was given to him." During that period of time, no one will be able to buy or sell goods or services, whether it's food, water, health care. You won't be able to have that unless you take the identification code called the Mark of the Beast. Look at Revelation 13, verses 16 and 18. "And he causes all, the small and the great, and the rich and the poor, and the free men and the slaves, to be given a mark on the right hand or on their forehead, and he provides that no one should be able to buy or to sell except the one who has the mark, either the name of the beast or the number of his name. Here is wisdom. Let him who has understanding calculate the number of the beast, for the number is that of a man, and his number is 666. Now think about that. Unless you take that mark that shows your allegiance to government and to government's leader, you won't be able to buy food for yourself or your children. You won't be able to have the medication you need for yourself or for your children. You will be denied health care access unless you show allegiance to this one world government. You say, how is such a thing is possible? How could government control our lives like that? You know, all you have to do is take out your smartphone and look at it right now. No, please don't do it, because you'll never put it up again. But if you were to pick up your smartphone, embedded in that smartphone is a chip. And that chip connects to a GPS that allows you to know where you are and where you're going. It also allows other people to know where you are and where you're going. That same technology allows you to track packages that you have shipped for delivery. And pretty soon, that same technology will be able to track every action that we have. I came across an article entitled "Nine Real Technologies That Will Soon Be Inside You." And in this article, Michael Edelhart describes implantable smartphones, healing chips, cyber pills that will actually communicate to your doctor. He talked about something called smart dust, which will be placed inside of us. Smart dust, he describes as arrays of full computers with antennas, each much smaller than a grain of sand. And these smart computers inside of you will be able to organize themselves into the body, into as-needed networks to power a whole range of complex internal processes. Now, many of these things will be for good. These things will be able to attack cancer or bring pain relief or store advanced medical data inside of us. But even this article closes with these words: "This technology could be used also to ID every single human being." And where does that lead? I think we know where it's leading. If you take the Bible seriously, I mean, if you really believe what Revelation 13 and 16 says, that there is going to be a mark that will be given to everyone who shows allegiance to the beast, and without that mark, you won't be able to buy or sell, then you have to take this seriously. There'll be all kind of rationalization for why we need to take this mark. National security, for example. We need to ID everyone. or more efficient taxation to make sure there are no black market transactions, everything gets recorded so that the government can tax it. There'll be all kind of logical reasons for this identification system, but we know where it is leading. Look, the Bible says we know that in the beginning there was persecution against believers. We've seen that persecution right now is the norm around the world, the greatest level it's been in history. We also know that in the future there is going to be a worldwide persecution of Christians. Why do we think that we are going to be exempt here in the United States? Listen, I believe personally in the rapture of the church. But contrary to what some people say about the rapture, that doesn't mean we get a pass on persecution. I think things could be very, very, very terrible before the church is finally raptured. There's no guarantee of exemption from persecution. There is every guarantee of it, and we need to be prepared for it. Well, what is persecution? Let's talk about what persecution is. One dictionary defines it this way: hostility or ill treatment, especially because of race or political or religious beliefs. Applied to the Christian faith, being persecuted means enduring unfair treatment because of either your words or your deeds that you do in the name of Jesus Christ. It can be anything from ridicule that you endure for wearing a cross to school or work, all the way to the other end of the spectrum, and that means martyrdom for the faith, and anything in between those two extremes. Now, if you never take a stand for your faith, if you never act differently than those around you, you never have to worry about persecution. It's only those who stand for their faith. For example, students, if you remain quiet when a professor is standing up and ridiculing the Bible and blaspheming God, if you remain quiet, you never have to worry about experiencing a lower grade. If you're a pastor listening to this message and you never speak out against moral issues in the world today, you'll never have to worry about being criticized by people outside the church or even inside the church. Nobody's going to bother you. They'll leave you alone. If your parents are not a Christian and you talk to them about their need for Christ in a respectful way, if you choose never to talk to them about their need for Christ, you'll never have to worry about being thrown out of the house or suffering their wrath. If you're married to a non-Christian and you surrender to his or her desire that you quit going to church or that you not take the children to church, if you surrender to those wishes, you'll never have to worry about disharmony in your marriage. But if you do take a stand for Jesus Christ, get ready. You are going to suffer. It is inevitable. Again, Jesus talked about that in Matthew 24, verses 8 and 9. He said, "But all of these things are merely the beginning of birth pangs. Then they will deliver you to tribulation and will kill you, and you will be hated by all the nations on account of my name." That's something you can bank on. Well, what should we be doing in order to prepare for this coming persecution? Some of you are experiencing it already, but what are we to do to prepare for it? I want you to turn in your Bibles to 1 Peter chapter 4. 1 Peter chapter 4. Most scholars believe that Peter wrote this letter while Nero was the emperor of Rome. However, he wrote this letter 1 year before the empire-wide ban on Christianity began. In other words, before Nero began persecuting all Christians for every reason, Peter wrote this letter. So as Peter wrote this letter, things were beginning to heat up in the culture. Christians were sporadically being targeted, but the worldwide ban had not yet begun. In many ways, the situation then mirrors our situation here in America. People aren't being beheaded yet in America for their faith. They're not going to prison yet, but things are starting to heat up. That's the direction things are going. And so Peter has a strong word for us today as well. Look at verses 12 and 13. He says, "Beloved, do not be surprised at the fiery ordeal among you, which comes upon you for your testing, as though some strange thing were happening to you. But to the degree that you share the sufferings of Christ, keep on rejoicing, so that also at the revelation of his glory, you may rejoice with exultation." I want you to look at that phrase, don't be surprised. You know, sometimes, and I'll put myself in this category, we get surprised when we suffer for Christ's sake. We think, wait a minute, I'm supposed to get rewarded for doing right. I'm not supposed to suffer for doing right. And yet Peter says, don't be surprised when you suffer for Christ as though it were odd, that it were strange. And then he adds that word at the beginning, beloved. That word means literally as those deeply loved by God. When you suffer in your workplace, when you suffer in a relationship, when you suffer at school for following Christ, remember, you're deeply loved by God. Your suffering doesn't mean God has forgotten about you or that he doesn't care about you. This is just part of the price for following Christ. And frankly, it's the price we don't hear that often about today. You know, one reason I think we get so surprised when we suffer for being a Christian is we think, no, wait a minute, this isn't what I signed up for. I thought following Christ means I would have a better life. I thought following Christ means an improved self-image, a happier marriage, an increase in my income. That's what I signed up for. I thought being a Christian would eliminate my problems. Ladies and gentlemen, being a Christian doesn't eliminate problems. In many ways, it creates new problems you would never have if you weren't a Christian, at least in the short term. Now, in the end, it all works out, and Christ rewards us. But in the short time, there is a price to pay for being a Christian. Don't think of it as unusual. And you know, inherent in this idea of persecution is being treated unfairly. You say, well, it's not fair that somebody would do that to me. It's just not fair. That's part of suffering. Look at 1 Peter chapter 2. Turn back two chapters to verses 21 and 23. If we're following Christ, we're going to have the same experience that Christ experienced. And what was that experience? Look at verse 21. For you have been called for this purpose. What purpose? For suffering. Since Christ also suffered for you, leaving you an example for you to follow in his steps. And who was this Christ? Look at verse 22. Who committed no sin, nor was any deceit found in his mouth. That is, he suffered for no reason. He did nothing that merited his suffering. Verse 23, and while being reviled, he did not revile in return. While suffering, he uttered no threats, but he kept entrusting himself to him who judges righteously. Jesus was treated unfairly.
2: Because Jesus suffered, none of us should be surprised when persecution shows up on our doorstep. It's to be expected, and it falls to every believer in Jesus Christ to get ready for whatever comes our way. Well, I'm going to share much more about today's subject, but first, I'm eager to remind you about the wonderful In God We Trust matching challenge that's in process right now. 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So please get in touch today. 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
3: 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Box 223-609, Dallas, Texas, 75222. Again, that's P.O. Box 223-609, Dallas, Texas, 75222. I'm David J. Mullins, inviting you to join us next time when Dr. Jeffress concludes this message titled Christians in the Crosshairs. That's Tuesday, here on Pathway to Victory. 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
5: We had the scariest, windiest day ever recently. My friend had a massive trampoline picked up, flipped, and landed two houses down. But he sent me another picture from that same day of his flimsy little yard sign promoting Easter services at his church, standing strong through the storm. It's Ryan from United Faith Mortgage, and recently we've worked with hundreds of radio listeners who are that little sign. With the rising costs of everything have been stormy times, causing tough credit card debt and bad monthly interest, making it hard to hold on. But we've also seen hundreds of listeners find instant relief with a cash-out refinance, cashing out some of that newfound equity their homes have grown the last 5 years to pay off that debt and even set some aside for peace of mind. If a cash-out refinance would help your situation, we are a direct lender, one of the largest faith-based mortgage companies in the U.S., and we're committed to KCIS at United Faith Mortgage.
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7: I heard of a woman who went to the lawyer and said, "My husband wants to divorce me." And the lawyer said to the lady, "Well, what's the problem? Does he have any grounds?" She said, "He has about 20 acres. He said, "No, I don't mean that. Does he have a grudge?" She said, "No, I think it's a carport." And he wrinkled his brow just a little bit and said, No. "Does he beat you up?" She said, "No, I get up before him every morning." He said, "Lady, what is the problem?" She said, "He says we can't communicate." Well, I can understand a little bit that some homes are on the rocks because of a lack of communication.
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10: Sometimes people will say, "I left my faith because this person that claimed to be a Christian was a hypocrite."
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10: 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He's kept all of his promises to me. 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And that's what we all should do.

0: captain approaching a foggy seaport will navigate based on the light from the lighthouse, not from the light of other boats. Boats drift. Lighthouses stand secure. Do we navigate the life of faith based on the conduct of other believers or based on the one we believe in? What's the hymn say? On Christ the solid rock I stand. All other ground is sinking sand. Today on A New Beginning, Pastor Greg Laurie helps put that objective into practice.
1: Why don't you grab your Bible and turn to 2 John. If you don't know where it is, it's right after 1 John and right before 3 John. And the title of my message is, P.S. I love you. Before we dive in, let me just quickly review some of the things we learned in 1 John. 1 John was written to give assurance to believers who were having doubts about their faith. Have you ever doubted if you're really a Christian? Have you ever doubted your salvation? Have you ever wondered, do I know for sure I'm going to go to heaven? Because you think, how could a person who says they're a Christian have just said the thing I just said? How could a person who claims to be a Christian have done the thing I just did? Am I really a Christian? Well, 1 John was written so you could know that you have assurance of salvation. He says in 1 John 5:13, I've written this to you who believe in the name of the Son of God, so you may know that you have eternal life. He didn't say so you may feel like you have eternal life. Your salvation is not based on your feelings. It's based on what Christ did for you at the cross. It's not based on what you do. It's based on what he did. And the Bible promises that God, who began a good work in you, will complete it under the day of Jesus Christ. You see, salvation is God's work from beginning to end. He's the author and he's the finisher of your faith. I don't know about you, but sometimes I start projects I don't finish. Like my office will get really cluttered and I'll say, it's time to clean the office. And I'll start sorting things out and putting them in little piles. And I'm almost done putting everything in its proper place, but I'll just leave a few things out. And then those turn into the new messes again. So I don't always finish what I start. Isn't it great that God finishes what he begins? Can you imagine him saying, I'm going to save that person right there. I'm going to transform them. I'm going to do an amazing, I'm done with them. I'm moving on. Just wait, what? You know. He completes what he starts, so your salvation is complete. Now, 2 John, starting in verse 1, he writes, the elder to the elect lady and her children, whom I love in truth. And not only I, but also all those who have known the truth because of the truth which abides in us and will be with us forever. Grace, mercy, and peace be with you all from God the Father and from the Lord Jesus Christ, the Son of the Father, in truth and love. God wants us to walk in truth and love. You really can't have one without the other. So if I see something in a fellow Christian's life that is harmful to them or dragging them down, the Bible tells me I should speak the truth in love. So it comes down to this. Truth anchors us, but love moves us. Truth gives us the message. Love gives us the method. We need to speak the truth in love. Now we shift gears to 3 John. Coming to Christ is life-changing. Continuing with Christ is life-sustaining. Look at 3 John 1. John says, I rejoice greatly, brothers, as you testified of your faith that's in you, as you walk in the truth, and I love this, I have no greater joy than to know my children walk in truth. That's so true. No greater joy. You know, people have asked me, have you ever thought about just being a full-time evangelist and not being a pastor? Look, I love to preach the gospel, and it's a privilege to go to a stadium and proclaim the gospel and to see a lot of people come forward. That's very exciting. But the greatest joy I find in my life is not doing that. The greatest joy I find in my life is standing behind this pulpit and preaching to you as your pastor. It's true. You say, Greg, you're just pandering to us. True. No, actually I'm not. I'm telling you the truth. This is where I find my greatest joy. It's great to see people come to Christ, yes. But it's even greater to see people grow in Christ and to see lives transformed and then to see generations of people, where I think of families here that their grandparents served and maybe they've gone on to be with the Lord, and the parents and the children and then their children, and I see it just being passed on. That brings me the greatest joy. And seeing my own son, Jonathan, in ministry today, that brings me great joy. It really does. Whatever my legacy is, the greatest thing I hope to leave behind is just people who have come to Christ and have grown in Christ. C.H. Spurgeon put it this way, and he said this to me personally. He didn't. A lot of you don't even know who C.H. Spurgeon is, but he was a British preacher for many years ago. He said this, and I quote, "A good character is the best tombstone. Those who love you and were helped by you will remember you. So carve your name on hearts, not on marble," end quote. Well said.
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1: 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It's not just a travel experience. 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
2: 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Well, we're studying the wisdom of 3 John today in Pastor Greg's message called P.S. I Love You. Let's continue.
1: Next point, there are real and fake believers in the church. There's real ones and there's fake ones. 3 John 1, 9. I wrote to the church about this, but Diotrephes, who loves to be the leader, refuses to have anything to do with us. Can you imagine? Who's this Diotrephes dude? He wants nothing to do with the Apostle John, who personally walked with Jesus. He loves to be the leader, says John. When I come, I'll report some of the things he's doing and the evil accusations he's making against us. This guy's making evil accusations against the apostles. And not only does he refuse to welcome the traveling teachers, he tells others not to help them. And when they do help, he puts them out of the church. Dear friend, don't let this bad example influence you. Follow only what is good. Remember those that do good. Prove that they are God's children. And those who do evil, prove they do not know God. One of the greatest criticisms of the church is hypocrisy, right? Too many hypocrites in the church. And I've often said, if you find a hypocrite-free church, don't join it, because you'll ruin it. Every church has hypocrites. And let's be honest, every one of us has moments of hypocrisy. No exceptions. But we have to consider something else. Jesus told a parable about the wheat and the tares. And the tare is very similar to the wheat. And the story he told is a farmer went out to sow wheat. And then he had an enemy that sowed tares next to the wheat. Initially, both the wheat and the tare look the same. But as time passes, it's revealed that one is bearing fruit and the other is not. So the point he is making is, in our churches, there will be true and false believers. There'll be people that genuinely know the Lord and people that don't. So sometimes people will say, I left my faith because of hypocrisy. That leader was a hypocrite, or this person that claimed to be a Christian was a hypocrite. Were they? Or were they actually never a believer to even begin with? What if they were a satanic plant? What if it was all a strategy from the devil to put these fake people in who sat next to us in our pews and sang the same songs with us and gave in the same offering and even amened at the right times in the sermons, but never were real believers to begin with? And then we actually walked away from our faith because of that tear among the wheat. Then I would say that was a very clever strategy on the devil's part. I think people sometimes walk away from the faith, not because they saw so-called hypocrisy, but because they didn't want the faith to start with, and that became their convenient excuse. I'm not justifying hypocrisy, but I'm saying there's fakes out there. So let's get them and throw them out. Like Diotrephes. But he was throwing out the wrong people. That's a problem with him. But Jesus said, no, that's not for you to sort out. That'll be sorted out in the judgment. So I don't need to worry about who the tear is. Are you a tear? Look to the person next to you. Are you a tear? Are you a fake? No, the question you should say is, am I a fake? I don't want to be the fake. Remember when Jesus said, one of you is going to betray me? What did the disciples say? Is it me, Lord? I love that. Is it me? He would have thought they all would have pointed in unison at Judas Iscariot. It's him, isn't it? We always knew it was him. We all wore white robes and he wore a black leather one with his wallet on a chain. No, they didn't know it was Judas. Is it me? So instead of pointing fingers and saying, is it him or is it her? Make sure it's not you. Remember the story when Jesus was talking to Peter and John and said that John was going to live longer than Peter. Peter didn't really like that idea. And he said, well, what about this man? Jesus said, what is it to you? Follow me. The point of it is simply this. You just take care of yourself and just make sure that you are walking with me. Listen, Jesus Christ is who I signed up to follow over 50 years ago. Jesus Christ has never failed me. Jesus Christ has never been inconsistent or hypocritical or abandoned me. He's kept all of his promises to me. So regardless of what all y'all do, I'm staying with Jesus and following him to the end. And that's what we all should do. As the old song says, though none go with me, still I will follow. I want others to follow him, but my focus should be on my own relationship with God. My last point, one of the weirdest points I've ever made. Try to write this down, I dare you. Be a Demetrius, not a Diotrephes. Be a Demetrius, not a Diotrephes. Let me explain. Remember I mentioned Diotrephes in verse 9? He says, I wrote to the church about this, but Diotrephes, who loves to be the leader, refuses to have anything to do with us. So here's the thing. It'd be really cool to have your name written in an epistle to be read for all church history, unless your name was Diotrephes, and it's not such a good thing. But if your name is Demetrius, it's a great thing. So John writes about Diotrephes, then he talks about this other guy, Demetrius. 3 John 1:12. Everyone speaks highly of Demetrius, as does the truth itself. We ourselves say the same thing for him, and you know we speak the truth. What a great reputation Demetrius has. So who are you? Are you a Demetrius or a Diotrephes? Demetrius had a good testimony. Diotrephes had a poor one. Demetrius was respected by everyone. John says, everyone speaks highly of him. Diotrephes was rebuked by John the Apostle for being divisive and proud. Demetrius was welcoming and faithful. Diotrephes kicked people out of the church and drove them away. Demetrius was a bridge builder. Diotrephes was a bridge burner. Amen. Are you a Demetrius or are you a Diotrephes? So let's wrap this up and conclude. What have we learned? Number one, walk in truth and love. Number two, support God's people and God's work. Number three, be a bridge builder, not a bridge burner. Number four, leave a godly legacy. Fifth and lastly, don't be a Diotrephes, be a Demetrius. The ultimate example of truth and love was Jesus. He was the very truth. He said, I am the way, the truth, and the life. And it all came together at the cross when he died there in our place. And I close with this question. Do you know that you will go to heaven when you die? If you don't, you need to know this. You say, well, how can I know? By accepting that Christ paid the price for you, shedding his blood, and it is completed, purchased, and finished. From the cross of Calvary, Jesus cried one word, and that word was, it is finished. That's how it's translated, but it's from the root word tetelestai. He said, tetelestai, or it is finished, or it is accomplished, or it is completed. He did it all for you. And you need to say, Lord, thank you for that, and I believe in you. But there's somebody I'm talking to here that doesn't have this assurance, but you can have it. Listen, Jesus is coming back again. Right. And I ask you, if he came back today, would you be ready to meet him? What if death knocked on your door today? Would you know you would go to heaven? If not, respond to this opportunity that I'm going to give to you as we pray. Let's all pray. Father, I pray for any person here or any person watching or listening, wherever they are, if they don't know that they know that they're saved, if they don't know with certainty they'll go to heaven, if they don't know with confidence that they're ready for your return, help them to come to you now, we pray. Amen.

0: 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I Love You. 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Well, Pastor Greg, we're so happy to make available your revealing book called Jesus Revolution. And we can even include a copy of the film of the same name. Let me read you a comment we received. This listener wrote, "My husband and I took my 86-year-old father to see the movie. Before it started, I handed him some tissue. He asked, why? I told him he would probably get emotional during the movie because that was the era of his salvation. Well, Dad chuckled at me, you know, as 86-year-old fathers are likely to do. But when the movie was over, he had used up all the tissue. Thank you very much. I thought, what a great example of how that movie has touched many, many people. It touched me. I used up some tissue. It was a very moving film, and so is the book called Jesus Revolution.
1: Yes. Well, I'm thankful the movie got through to him. You know, it's interesting how people of all ages love it. Older folks remember it. But then younger people connect to it as though it's current. And when we were making the film, even though this is a period piece set in the 70s, I said to the director, John Irwin, we need to do this in a way where it feels current and contemporary. And as I've spoken to so many young people who've been moved by it, I can see that we hit the mark. So 86-year-old man, young people, across the generational lines, it touched people. And we're thankful for that. It's a story of the last great spiritual awakening in America called the Jesus Movement or the Jesus Revolution. And it's a book called Jesus Revolution, written with Ellen Vaughn, a prolific, outstanding writer that goes into the backdrop of the time, the culture, things that were happening historically, as well as the incredible move of God and how it actually came about. You know, it's been said the fame of revival spreads the flame of revival. So our hope was if we told a revival story through the book and then through the film, our prayer was that it would inspire another spiritual awakening. And we have seen revival-like things come as a result of people seeing this film. So we're praying that God will continue to use it. So if you haven't read the book, I want to send you a copy for your gift of any size. Whatever you send, we will respond and say thanks by rushing you your copy of the Jesus Revolution book. And for our friends that are extra generous, we're going to send you, in addition to the Jesus Revolution book, a box of Milk Duds. No, I'm kidding. I don't know about you, but when I go to the movies, I like to eat Milk Duds and popcorn. Am I alone in this? Anyway, no. 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
0: 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Well, Pastor Greg, you've mentioned before how someone can become a Christian with just a simple prayer.
1: True.
0: Maybe somebody would like to do that right now. Could you help them with that?
1: Sure, I'd love to. A simple prayer is right. In fact, I would like to just pray a prayer, and I would ask you to pray it after me right now. Pray these words, Lord Jesus, I know that I am a sinner, but I also know that you are the Savior because you died on the cross for my sin and you rose again from the dead. Jesus, come into my life. and forgive me of every sin I've ever committed. I choose to follow you from this moment forward. Thank you for hearing this prayer. Thank you for answering this prayer, Lord. And I pray all of this in Jesus' name. Amen. If you just prayed that prayer and meant it, I want you to know on the authority of Scripture, God Almighty has heard your prayer and he will answer this prayer. You are now a newly minted child of God. So congratulations, you've made the right decision and welcome to the family of God. I want to send you a special gift because of that prayer you've just prayed. It's called the New Believer's Growth Packet. And in it is a copy of the New Testament in a very understandable translation called the New Living Translation. It also is filled with hundreds of notes that I wrote that will encourage you in this commitment you've made to follow Christ. And there's some other outstanding materials in this little packet I'll send you as well. So order your copy today and let me be the first to say to you, congratulations and welcome to the family of God.
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1: Isaiah 55 says, "You shall go forth with joy and be led forth with peace. 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I love that. I found when I'm in the will of God, I have joy. I found when I'm in the will of God, I have peace. And there are times I might be in a situation, or it could be a relationship or something else, where you don't feel a peace about it. The Bible says, "Let the peace of God settle with finality all matters that arise in your minds." And the Holy Spirit, through his peace, will show us things to do and things not to do.
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0: Featuring inspirational messages from Ben Keen and Caleb Spear. Walking in the light is your key for biblical answers to modern questions. The truth found in Scripture will encourage you in your daily walk. 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
1: It is estimated that there are 5 billion people who be engaged. 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
2: 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Heather Reddy with Athletes in Action says that through a resource called Victory Beyond the Cup, believers are opening their homes, inviting friends and neighbors, and starting meaningful conversations about faith.
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7: To the believer, the grave is a bed to lay down for a time until God gloriously raises the body, reunites soul and body, and we are ushered as whole persons into the presence of our God.
8: Although our society shields itself from the reality of death, if you push an unbeliever with questions about what happens after they die, many will have strong opinions, even believing in some kind of heaven or eternal life. Hello and welcome to the Monday edition of Renewing Your Mind. Today you'll hear a sober but necessary message on what happens when we die. With so many wrong views out there, it's essential that we get this topic right. Here's Dr. Guy Waters from his series, Facing the Last Enemy.
7: What happens when a person dies? You want to think about what is often called the intermediate state. That is the period of time between a person's death and the return of Christ at the end of the age in glory. Where do people go when they die? What is their fate? And to answer that question well, we need to address some unbiblical answers that have been posed to that question and are answers that we face sometimes within the church and within the world at large. So let's start by asking what doesn't happen after death. We can look at 4 views. Each of these views has been argued by learned theologians within the church and are current even today, and yet are unbiblical. The first of these is universalism. Universalism says everybody is going to be saved. Now, for some, everybody will be saved by following their own religion. For others, everybody will be saved in some way by the work of Christ. An appeal is often made to the love of God. If God is love, then surely everyone will be saved. Now, the scripture says, in no uncertain terms, that salvation is universal in that it is for all kinds of people without exclusion. You are not exempted from salvation because you are a man or a woman.

0: a Jew or a Greek. But the Bible does not teach universalism, that is, every human being is going to be saved. Where do we see that taught in Scripture? Well, remember a point that we observed earlier and we keep coming back to. All people, our default condition is dead in trespasses and sins. In Adam, all die. By nature, we are enemies of God. All his thoughts are, the psalmist says, there is no God. No one understands. No one seeks for God. All have turned aside. And Paul quotes these psalms in the third chapter of Romans. We are in a state of rebellion against God by nature. And death doesn't change that fact. We must be changed before death, or we will enter eternity as God's enemies. Another thing to consider is that there is salvation. Salvation is in Christ alone, through faith in him alone. Jesus says those memorable words in the upper room in John 14. I am the way, the truth, and the life. No one comes to the Father but by me. And we read in the third chapter of John's Gospel, the very last verse, whoever believes in the Son has eternal life. Whoever does not obey the Son shall not see life, but the wrath of God abides on him. So there is salvation. But salvation is in Christ alone and through faith alone. Scripture also tells us that that window for salvation, the opportunity for salvation, closes when Christ returns in judgment. Christ came into the world the first time on an errand of mercy and salvation. When Christ returns, he will complete the salvation of his people, to be sure. But he will come, the scripture says, to judge the world. He will gather all people to himself. There will be a great separation, as he teaches in the parable of the sheep and the goats in Matthew 25. Some will go to eternal life, and some to eternal judgment. Now, what about the love of God? Well, we affirm God is love, and we affirm that God is righteous and just. And you can never pit those two attributes of God against each other. We hold them together. And the real question, as it has been put, is not, why doesn't God save everyone? The real question is, why does God save anyone at all? And there is the love of God. A second unbiblical view goes by the name of annihilationism. It's really a cluster of views. This says that God will pronounce his verdict against the wicked, but they will at that point cease to exist. And so not to be saved is not to exist. The problem with that view is that the Bible teaches that existence after death is very much a conscious existence. That's true for believers. We've seen Paul say, I want to be with Christ, and that is better by far. But that is also true of those who do not trust Christ. They are no less conscious. Jesus' parable of Lazarus and the rich man has the rich man saying after his death, I am in anguish in this flame. He is very much conscious. And we read in Revelation, the smoke of their torment goes up forever and ever, and they have no rest day or night. These are hard things, but they are true things. And so we can't follow someone who says that the wicked will be sentenced, but then they will cease to exist. The Bible doesn't allow us to say that. Another unbiblical view goes by the name of second probation, or a second chance. This view says that when a person dies, they will be given an opportunity after death to believe and repent in Christ. And this view affirms people exit this life as saints or sinners. It affirms that Christ is the only way to salvation. But the view is not biblical, because it says there are opportunities revealed in Scripture for a person to be saved after they die. Remember, we have thought about the return of Christ. When he comes back, it will not be to save people who are unsaved, but to judge the world in righteousness. But there's something else, and this speaks to universalism no less than to the second chance. When a person dies, the opportunity for salvation, Scripture tells us, comes to an end. And we see this by statements in the Bible that tell us that a person's eternal destiny is measured by life on earth, not something that happens after death. Listen to the way Paul puts it in 2 Corinthians chapter 5 at verse 10. We must all appear, he says, before the judgment seat of Christ, so that each one may receive what is due for what he has done in the body, whether good or evil. That's what God is going to look at, what has been done in the body, whether good or evil. And it's confirmed by a verse we've referenced many times now, Hebrews chapter 9, verse 27. After death, judgment. There's no mention of an opportunity for salvation after death. A person goes from death to judgment. There's a fourth unbiblical view, and we associate it with the Roman Catholic Church. It is the doctrine of purgatory. Now, purgatory, according to the Roman Catholic Church, is now a settled teaching of that church. Purgatory does not concern unbelievers. Purgatory concerns believers. It is neither heaven nor hell, but it is a place, according to Rome, where most believers will go. This is how the Catechism of the Catholic Church puts it. All who die in God's grace and friendship, but still imperfectly purified, are indeed assured of their eternal salvation, but after death, they undergo purification, so as to achieve the holiness necessary to enter the joy of heaven. None of us dies perfectly holy, and so there is a need then of purification, so that we can be perfectly holy to enter into heaven, according to Rome. And around that comes prayers for the dead, masses for the dead, things that the church does in order to hasten a person's purification. How do we reply to this? really at the root of this unbiblical teaching is Rome's doctrine of justification. Justification answers the question, how is a sinner right before God? And what Rome says is that we become more and more righteous over the course of our lives. And then when we are truly and properly righteous, we are admitted into heaven. That is a long process, and it is not complete in this life. Now, there's much more that can be said about Rome's doctrine of justification, but that's a start and all that we need to take up the question of purgatory. What does the Bible say? And this was the great teaching that thrilled the souls of the reformers as they recovered this teaching, particularly from the letters of Paul. The Bible teaches that a sinner is counted righteous in Christ alone, through faith alone, apart from works of the law, apart from anything that we do that God may have commanded in His law. How then does God count the sinner righteous? God, Paul says to the Romans, justifies the ungodly. How can a just God do that? Answer, the righteousness of His Son, His death, His full satisfaction for sin, His perfect life of obedience is credited to the sinner in the courtroom of God and received through faith alone, a faith which is God's own gift to the sinner, so that justification is entirely of grace. And we are justified only and entirely on the basis of what Jesus Christ has done. And Paul says, you're a Christian, you're justified, you will reign in life. Romans 5, verse 17. His merits, his record, entitles you to eternal life from the moment you believe in Jesus Christ. So there is no biblical basis for purgatory, because every believer in Jesus Christ, counted righteous through faith in Him, His perfect record, knows with utmost assurance, I will be brought immediately into the presence of Jesus Christ. There is no unsettled accounts, so that I would be righteous, that I may be counted righteous by a righteousness that is within me. Because my entrance into heaven is on the basis of another's righteousness credited to me from the moment that I believe. And so purgatory does not exist. There is heaven, there is hell. And in Jesus Christ, the dying believer has immediate entrance into heaven. Well, we're already getting into our second question. We've thought about what doesn't happen after death. What does happen after death? And here the scripture speaks along two lines. We can think about all of those whom God chose in eternity, set His love upon them, and He has saved them in Jesus Christ in His time. And we can think about those who die in rebellion, in sin against God. In the first place, what about those whom God has chosen, whom God saves in His time? We can think about what happens to them, to us who trust in Christ, along two lines. Remember, God made us soul and body. So let's think about soul and body. In the first place, our souls are made perfectly holy. It's a lovely expression in Hebrews chapter 12, speaking of the heavenly assembly. In verse 23, the writer tells us of the spirits of the righteous made perfect, instantly, immediately, at death, the believer in Christ is made perfectly holy. And we are brought immediately into heaven. That's where Christ is. We go to be with Christ. My desire, Paul writes the Philippians in chapter 1, is to depart and be with Christ. Paul tells the Corinthians, 2 Corinthians chapter 5, we know that while we are home in the body, we are away from the Lord. David knew this. Psalm 16, verse 11, in your presence there is fullness of joy. At your right hand are pleasures forevermore. So the soul goes immediately into the presence of God. What about our body? Well, our bodies are committed to the grave. We have the hope of what Paul calls full redemption at the resurrection. That is, God isn't abandoning our bodies. He doesn't save part of us. He saves all of us. And even in death, Paul tells the Thessalonians in 1 Thessalonians 4, we are still united to Jesus Christ. 1 Thessalonians chapter 4, verse 16, who is a dead believer? They are dead in Christ. And that means the body is still united to Jesus Christ. Prophet Isaiah has a powerful way of speaking to this in chapter 57. The righteous man, he writes, is taken away from calamity. He enters into peace. They rest in their beds who walk in their uprightness. To the believer, the grave is a bed to lay down for a time until God gloriously raises the body, reunites soul and body, and we are ushered as whole persons into the presence of our God. What about those who die in rebellion, the rebellion of sin against God? Well, their souls, we're told in Scripture, are cast into hell. It is a terrible place, torments, and utter darkness. What Jude says of the angels is certainly true of the wicked human beings. They are kept in eternal chains under gloomy darkness. And that means the grave is, to an unbeliever, not a bed, but a prison. It's a holding cell, a detention cell, until the appearance before the great judge of all the earth. As we close, what does this mean for us? I want to think about two things in brief. The first place, we're seeing the Scripture impress on us the finality of death. And the good news is there is salvation in Jesus Christ. And that is the call of the church, is to make Christ known. It's a call to us. We may not be called to preach, but we can pray. We can support those who do. We can tell others in our families, places of work, in school, our neighborhoods, about Jesus Christ as we have opportunity. And then the Scripture never wants us to forget the glorious portion of every believer, the hope of the resurrection body. that at death we close our eyes only to open them in the very presence of our Savior immediately. That's why the psalmist says in Psalm 73, "Whom have I in heaven but you? There is nothing on earth that I desire besides you." That's our great hope and desire and delight, is not simply to be free from the awful things of this life, not simply to be reunited with believing loved ones. It is to be in the presence of our Savior forever. And that means the whole of our lives on this earth, as Hebrews reminds us in the 11th chapter, are a pilgrimage. Just as Abraham was looking to that eternal city that God had prepared for him, we look to that city on pilgrimage, knowing that we will get there and knowing that it is glorious. We don't see these things by sight, but we know them by faith. And so we prepare ourselves for where God is surely bringing us and for the wonders that lie ahead of us.
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1: Welcome to Those Who Have Gone Before, a series that explores the lives of great Christians from our past. 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
2: Jonathan Edwards, known as God's intellectual, was the most complex of all the revivalists and therefore the most misunderstood. Before studying his life thoroughly, I knew him only by his most famous sermon, Sinners in the Hands of an Angry God. I thought him to be a fire and brimstone preacher, stern, unbending, and harsh. Upon further study, I found him to be quite the opposite. He was a tender and caring man, always sensitive to the needs of others. His life is one of staggering accomplishments. During his life, he wrote some of the most theological works. He edited the popular Life and Diary of David Brainerd, which remains to this day a classic piece of missions literature. At his death, he was the president of the University of New Jersey at Princeton. His descendants were overwhelmingly scholarly, showing his profound influence on his 11 children. Among his descendants were 13 college presidents, 65 professors, 100 lawyers, 30 judges, and 66 physicians. Edwards was born a Puritan in East Windsor, Connecticut in 1703, the only son among 11 children. He describes his conversion this way: "There came into my soul and was as if diffused through it a sense of glory of the divine being, a new sense quite different from anything I've ever experienced before. I thought with myself how excellent a being that was and how happy I should be if I might enjoy that God and be wrapped up to God in heaven and be, as it were, swallowed up in him."
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0: Welcome to Wisdom for the Heart with Stephen Davey. Jesus taught with authority no one had ever heard before. He silenced demons with a word. He healed the sick and touched a leper no one else would go near. And when his disciples wanted him to stay and keep the crowds coming, Jesus said no. He had a bigger mission in mind. Today, Stephen takes us through some of the most dramatic days of Jesus' early ministry. This lesson is called The Final Authority.
1: In our wisdom journey through the four Gospels, the next event that takes place is recorded in Matthew chapter 4. Jesus is leaving Nazareth. They've turned hostile toward him. And here in verse 13, we're told that Jesus now settles in Capernaum by the sea in the territory of Zebulun and Naphtali, so that what was spoken by the prophet Isaiah might be fulfilled. Now, this is an easy passage to overlook, but it's important to recognize this decision is not random. It was actually announced through Isaiah 700 years earlier, and now it's being fulfilled by Jesus the Messiah. It's also quite possible that Jesus' mother Mary, now a widow, was no longer safe in Nazareth. It's a town that had turned violent. They wanted to murder Jesus, and perhaps he's moved her here as well. Matthew's gospel records that Mary and Joseph had several children after Jesus was miraculously virgin-born, that is, before Mary and Joseph came together. In fact, Matthew even provides the names of Jesus' half-brothers in chapter 13. Two of his half-brothers are going to go on to write books in the New Testament, the books of James and Jude. But as Mary's firstborn son, Jesus cares for her, is responsible for her. He moves her, and more than likely, the rest of the family into a safer town. Now, Matthew, Mark, and Luke all record this next event in Jesus' life. And since Luke has the fullest account here in chapter 5, we're going to go there. And the overriding theme is going to reveal the authority of Jesus. And I want to mention first here that Jesus is going to demonstrate his authority over other priorities. He begins this way here in verse 1. On one occasion, while the crowd was pressing in on him to hear the word of God, he was standing by the lake of Gennesaret, that's the Sea of Galilee, and he saw two boats by the lake, but the fishermen had gone out of them and were washing their nets. Now, Luke names Simon, that's Peter, James, and John as three of these fishermen. Matthew and Mark mention Simon's brother Andrew as a fourth individual. All four of these men have had significant exposure already to Jesus' teaching. In fact, Jesus gets into Simon's boat to finish his message. And then he tells Simon here in verse 4, "Put out into the deep and let down your nets for a catch." I wonder if Simon had the passing thought, you know, what would a carpenter know about fishing? Simon Peter is a veteran fisherman. But to his credit, maybe skeptically, he follows Jesus' instructions. And in verses 6 and 7, the catch is so huge and the nets become so full that they threaten to pull the boats in or sink the boats. Now, suddenly, Simon sees the Lord here in an entirely new light. In fact, verse 8 says, "He fell down at Jesus' knees, saying, 'Depart from me, for I am a sinful man, O Lord.'" But Jesus responds in verse 10, "From now on, you will be catching men." See, he and his companions are now going to become fishers of men. Jesus is challenging Peter and these other men to completely change their priorities in life. And they do. Like verse 11 says, "When they had brought their boats to land, they left everything and followed him." Now, keep in mind, they're not just leaving their boats. They're leaving their careers. They're leaving their livelihoods that they've built up. You see, their priorities are suddenly rearranged by the authority of Jesus. Now let me point out that Jesus will demonstrate his authority as a teacher. If you go back over to Mark chapter 1 and verse 21, it says, "They went into Capernaum, and immediately on the Sabbath he entered the synagogue and was teaching." Verse 22 says, "They were astonished at his teaching, for he taught them as one who had authority and not as the scribes." You need to understand that the typical scribe or rabbi in Jesus' day taught by quoting other rabbis. Well, Jesus isn't quoting another rabbi. He isn't quoting anybody. In fact, Jesus often would say, perhaps you recall, he would say, "You have heard it said, but I say to you." See, Jesus is teaching upon his own inerrant authority as the Word of God. Now, as he's teaching, suddenly a demon-possessed man cries out here in verse 24, "I know who you are, the Holy One of God." Well, Jesus immediately demands the demon here in verse 25 to be silent and come out of him, which it does after creating a little bit of a commotion. And the people, by the way, are shocked again. In fact, they say here in verse 27, "What is this? A new teaching with authority. He commands even the unclean spirits, and they obey him." Well, this must have been quite a service there in the synagogue. Now, once that it's over, Jesus is going to demonstrate his authority over sickness. Here in verse 29, Jesus and his disciples walk over to Simon Peter's house, probably for lunch. But Peter's mother-in-law happens to be sick with a fever. By the way, if Peter had a mother-in-law, that means he had a wife, right? I don't know of any man who has a mother-in-law without the benefit of having a wife. Well, Peter was a married man. Now, if we put the gospel accounts together, we see that Jesus rebukes the fever. He helps her up on her feet, and she's so completely, miraculously restored to health that she immediately begins to go out there in the kitchen and start fixing lunch for everybody. Absolutely, entirely, completely healed. Not surprisingly now, Mark's gospel tells us that that evening, the whole city was gathered together at the door, and Jesus is going to continue to heal the sick. Well, this has been a busy 24 hours of teaching and healing, but Jesus gets up the next morning at daybreak to pray. Simon and the others eventually find him, and they try to bring him back into town. You see, to their thinking, Jesus has more people to heal there in Capernaum. They say to Jesus in Mark chapter 1 and verse 37, "Everyone is looking for you." But he says to them, "Let us go on to the next towns, that I may preach there also, for that is why I came out." See, the disciples misunderstand Jesus' healing ministry. That's not his primary mission in life. The ministry of Jesus goes much further than physical illness. Healing a body's good, but healing a soul is greater. And that's because physical healing is temporary. Spiritual healing is eternal. Well, finally, Jesus is going to demonstrate now his power to save. And here again, Matthew, Mark, and Luke combine to give us the fullest account. Jesus is preaching throughout Galilee, and in one of the towns, a man with leprosy comes and falls down before Jesus and says, Mark chapter 1 records it here at verse 40, "If you will, you can make me clean." Now, up to this point in biblical history, you need to understand leprosy has been healed only two times. Once back in Numbers chapter 12, and then in 2 Kings chapter 5. The Jewish people knew full well that only God could heal leprosy. But this leper doesn't doubt the ability of Jesus, does he? He simply says, "If you are willing, you can make me clean." He believes in Jesus, and he calls out to the Lord in faith. Well, Jesus reaches out and he touches the man and he says those wonderful words, "I will," literally, "I am willing, be clean." And let me tell you, Jesus is willing today to save the lost from their sin. He will. But the Bible also says, everyone who calls on the name of the Lord will be saved, Romans 10:13. In other words, he is willing. The question is, are you willing to come to him? Well, Jesus says to this former leper here in verse 44, say nothing to anyone, but go, show yourself to the priest and offer for your cleansing what Moses commanded. Now, verse 45 records what this former leper did instead, but he went out and began to talk freely about it and to spread the news. This is, to me, rather convicting. He's told to keep quiet, but he can't help spreading the news. You and I have been commanded to spread the news, and too often, well, we keep quiet. Now, we can't excuse this man's disobedience to the Lord, but we can't excuse our disobedience either. Let me ask you a question. Who are you telling today about Jesus Christ? This man can't keep silent because he can't get over being delivered. I can't help but wonder if we keep silent because, well, we've gotten over it. Let's be more faithful. Let's declare the salvation of the Lord. He's healed us spiritually forever. Well, until we set sail again on our wisdom journey, beloved, may the grace of the Lord Jesus Christ and the love of God and the fellowship of the Holy Spirit be with you all. Amen.
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4: Do the words thinking and believing even belong in the same sentence? Let's talk about it on Key Life.
5: This is Key Life. We're here to let you know that because of what Jesus has done, God will never be angry at you again. Steve invited our friend Matt Hurd to do the teaching this week. Matt is a speaker, teacher, writer, pastor, coach, and the founder of a ministry called Thrive.
4: Thank you, Matthew, and welcome to all of you to a new week. Hope you had a great weekend, and as Steve likes to say often, hope your pastor was as good as my pastor. So I guess I could say that, although I was pastoring yesterday. But when we get started in a week like this, especially one, I'm so excited about what we're going to unpack a little bit. We first need to acknowledge who our real teacher is. So why don't we pray together? Father, thank you for the gift of Monday mornings. And that's something that we can say in a genuine way, not a happy, clappy way of denial, but by acknowledging, because you are you, and the truth is the truth, and the Spirit inhabits us as your people. And because Jesus is risen, we can know that this week is a week that you're the author of and you'll be the finisher of. I pray that you'll help us as we unpack what it looks like to believe you in such a way that our lives are changed. And may we use all the faculties that you've entrusted to us to believe. And we're looking forward to seeing what you birth as a result of this week together. I pray this in the name of the one who is way and truth, but also life. Amen. So years ago, I don't know if I've got any sailors out there. I am not one. And I actually did a sailing adventure. I was speaking up in New England a couple of years ago. And was staying at a place where they had a guy that was so gifted at taking people out in a just the two of us, and enjoyed a fall afternoon in New England sailing, like with the wind in my hair. And it reminded me of my only other sailing experience, and that was when I was about 9 or 10 years old, and I was at the lake house of a friend of mine, and his big brother had left their sunfish, his sunfish, actually out on the grass next to the lake, and there we were all alone with that sailboat that was unattended, and we thought, let's give it a try. And so we put it all together. We put the mast in, the sail up. And when we got it all done, there was something else laying on the grass. We didn't know what it was for. And so we just got in. And what that little object was what many would refer to as the keel. And if you're a sailor, you know what happened to us when we got in the water and that first gust of wind came along and totally capsized us because we had no keel. And very contrary, when I'm sailing through those waters up in New England, I was enjoying the beauty of the wind above, but the ballast of the keel below. And with a sailboat, what you see happening on the surface is directly related to what you don't see on the surface, what's unseen. And you've heard me talk quite a bit in the past about John 20:31, where John, at the end of his gospel, he says, "But these are written that you may believe that Jesus is the Christ, the Son of God, and that by believing you may have life in his name." That's his heart cry. It's why he wrote his book. And twice in that simple statement is the word believe. That believe that Jesus is the Christ, and then by believing you may have life in his name. And I've talked a lot about that word life. It's the word zoe. It's what we don't have as fallen human beings. We have psyche, the consciousness life. We have bios, biological life. What we don't have, zoe, the life of God, which is what the gospel is all about. It's why Jesus came. He says, "I've come that you might have zoe and have it to the full." It's how John described Jesus as being one in him was zoe, and that zoe was the light of all mankind. And so that zoe is an all of life experience of the gospel. But a hinge in that zoe happening in my journey, vocationally, relationally, recreationally, grieving, partying, when I'm alone, when I'm with people, throughout, John is saying that he's praying that by believing we would have zoe in his name. So that word believe comes up in a pretty powerful way, in a pretty significant way, to say you want to see life in his name happen in your journey. You got to learn to believe, and you got to understand what believing is about. And so on the surface, we see that we're experiencing zoe in his name, but what's happening underneath the surface, it's us believing. Words like believing and faith and trust, those are all words that we toss around a lot in churches. But often, you know, both outside the church, but also inside the church, a word we too seldom hear paired with the word believing is the word thinking. Thinking, believing, contrary to what a lot of people think, they do belong in the same sentence. And that's why we're calling our engagement this week and the program this week, Thinking About Believing. There are many entendres there in terms of understanding it, but I really want to get those two words together. And so that we see that they're not contradictory, but they're compatible. In fact, they're necessary to do this dance called the gospel. Now, in John's gospel, immediately before verse 31 that I just read, that summary statement, he then in verse 30 says, "I could have included a lot of other things, but I was led to include these." So that's he's winding down his gospel. But do you remember what happened right before that? It's the story of Thomas. And contrary to a lot of people's understanding, doubting was not Thomas's first name, even though he's come to be known in that way as Doubting Thomas. But we'll come back to him a little bit later in the week. But in verse 27 of John 20, Jesus says, "Then he said to Thomas, put your finger here, see my hands. Reach out your hand and put it into my side. Stop doubting and believe." Remember, what the scenario was is Thomas had heard that Jesus was risen. He hadn't seen him. He's questioning, is this real? And so all of a sudden he's confronted with Jesus. Jesus doesn't condemn him. He invites him. He says, "Go and put your finger here. See my hands. Reach out your hand. Put it to my side." He says, "I want you to gain enough evidence that would enable you to stop doubting and believe." In other words, Thomas, I want you to think. And as a result of thinking through the evidence that you are engaged with, that you'll believe. What's Paul say in Romans chapter 12, verse 2? Do not conform any longer to the pattern of this world, but be transformed by the renewing of your mind. Then you'll be able to test and approve what God's will is good, is pleasing, is perfect will. So our mind's got to be engaged. Jesus says we holistically follow him. In verse 37 of Matthew 22, he says, love the Lord your God with all your heart and with all your soul and with all your mind. And so this notion of the mind being disengaged, if I really want to walk with Jesus in a spirit-filled way, has nothing to do with Scripture. But too many people assume that thinking doesn't belong in Christianity, and I sometimes think, why? But it doesn't take you long to look at our culture in general, and there's not a lot of deep thinking that we're seeing going on. You don't have to scroll very long on social media to realize thoughtfulness is a lost art in a lot of ways. In other words, amuse. Amusement is something that means a lot to us in our culture. The word muse means think. Ah is a prefix of negation. So amuse means don't think, not thinking. And amusement is a great thing for chilling every now and then, taking a brain break. But when it becomes your lifestyle, when it becomes your reason for existence, when it becomes central, there's a problem. And that's become the case in our culture. We're a culture addicted to amusement. And so as a result, that filters into the church. And all of a sudden, the whole musing, we separate it from our walk with Christ. Thinking, we separate it from our walk with Christ. You know, we also get that from just the unbelievers against Christianity. I was cleaning out a file, and some of you are wondering, what are those? And I'm not referring to a digital file, but one that had an article from USA Today about 10 years ago about the whole God, religion, atheism, so what? And they were talking about a school teacher that had walked away from the faith. And there was just one comment that I had circled that I noticed when I saw the article. It says, his mind led him away. And meaning, you know, that you've got to check your, deposit your brain at the coat check window and pick it up. If you are going to go to heaven, then, you know, get it then. But in the meantime, thinking has nothing to do with believing. And the opposite is actually true. And so don't be deceived by this sliding scale that the enemy puts out there, that the more you think, the less apt you'll be to believe. No, actually, believing requires thinking. And so start grappling a little bit with the solidity of your faith. I'm looking forward to tomorrow unpacking this a little bit more. But in the meantime, why don't you grapple a little bit with the smile of Jesus saying, go ahead and touch my side and realize I really am risen.
6: And thank you, Matt. That was our good friend Matt Hurd introducing a special series that he'll lead us through all this week called Thinking About Believing. Matt always brings the good stuff, so be sure to join us again tomorrow. Well, I don't know if you heard the news, but I was awarded World's Greatest Dad. Got a trophy and everything. And by trophy, I mean a coffee cup that reads World's Greatest Dad. So all the best to my fellow competitors and good luck next year, I guess. In all seriousness, being a dad and understanding your dad is a hard job. Steve spoke about that in a sermon called The Best Father You Ever Had. If you're a dad, if you know a dad, if you had a dad, and that's all of us, this sermon is for you. 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
5: Most of us carry a mental list around with us of things that we're afraid just might happen. But rarely do we share that entire worry list with anyone else. And it's a list that refreshes itself on a regular basis and tends to get longer. New items get added. Old ones sometimes never get crossed off. And so that worry list does continue to grow. And it's interesting that worry is almost always about something that hasn't happened yet. Now, we're not anxious all that much about last Tuesday. We are anxious about next Thursday or next year or the phone call we haven't gotten yet or the kind of world that our kids and grandkids will live in. Yeah, we live a surprising amount of our lives in a future that we've invented, trying to prepare for things that we can't control and actually may never even happen. Such is our universal battle with worry. What are you worried about? That's what we're going to call this week's Conversations on Discover the Word, as we look at some things we find in Scripture that address this pervasive problem of worry and give us reasons we can unlearn this habit of allowing worry to consume us. Welcome to Discover the Word, Bible Engagement for Life from Our Daily Bread Ministries, in which we use a group approach to explore topics and passages that inform the way we read the Bible, challenge us as we live our lives as followers of Christ, and point us to discover Jesus, the living Word of God, in the pages of the written Word. Now, the group of friends you'll be studying with this week is our current regular group of Daniel Ryan Day, who is leading this week, Elisa Morgan, Bill Crowder, and Rasul Berry. And they're going to be tracing a Greek word that Daniel will introduce us to in just a moment, translated variously as worry, anxiety, care, concern, through a series of New Testament Bible passages, using that word as kind of the through line for examining how worry works, what it costs, and what God offers in its place. Now, what are you worried about? Is the title of this week's study, and that question serves as our starting place for this first part of the conversation. So, Daniel?
6: So many experts for really years at this point have been talking about the anxiety epidemic, specifically among young adults. But perhaps if we're honest, all of us experience a lot of worry and anxiety throughout our lives. So I'd like to do this to get started.
7: Okay.
6: We'll kind of go around the circle and each throw out something that we worry about. And you can only have one word or two words max. So I'll go first. So kids.
8: I'm tempted to just say everything.
6: But you're already past two words now.
8: Yeah. So I'll just say grandkids.
6: There you go.
7: Health.
9: The world.
6: Okay. Mm. Money.
9: Sports.
6: Okay. Yeah. Good honesty there. Yeah.
7: Weather.
6: There you go.
9: Opinions.
6: Okay. Travel.
9: Culture.
7: Death.
9: Life.
7: Hmm.
6: Okay. So quite a few things, right?
7: Like, okay, good.
6: There's so many things that concern us and that we carry with us on any given day. And so for this week, I want to do a few things. First, I want you to think about an answer to this question. What are you worried about? And as those things come to mind throughout the series, just bring them with you through the series. Secondly, I want to introduce you to a new word today in the Greek, merimna. It's a word for worry in the New Testament, and we'll see how it shows up in

0: quite a few places, and I think we'll get a good feel for what the word means as we do that. And then we're also going to look specifically at the New Testament and see what people worried about, merimnaed about in the New Testament. and finally, we'll ask God for his help in surrendering our worries to him, because as 1 Peter says, give all your worries and cares to God, for he cares about you. So let's start by reading what might be the most famous verse in the New Testament about worry, Philippians 4, 6 through 7. Would someone read that for us?
1: Sure, I got it. Do not be anxious about anything, but in everything by prayer and supplication with thanksgiving, let your requests be made known to God. And the peace of God, which surpasses all understanding, will guard your hearts and your minds in Christ Jesus.
0: Yeah. So the word for worry here is a form of the Greek word merimna, which means worry or concern or anxiety. And what does this verse tell us not to merimna about or not to worry about?
2: Anything.
0: Okay. Is that possible?
2: We had quite a list as we began.
0: And what does it tell us to do instead?
3: To take your request to God.
0: Okay. So tell God what we need. What else?
1: Thanksgiving.
0: Yeah. Oh. So to thank him for what he's done. So
2: snap.
0: The first one makes sense. Mm-hmm. I think bring your request to God if you're worried about it. But why do you think thanking him is also there?
3: Well, most of the time when we worry about stuff that's future in some way. And by reflecting on God's faithfulness to us in the past,
2: yes,
3: it kind of puts us in a better perspective of those things we might worry about in the future.
0: Yeah.
1: I also notice that it says by prayer and supplication with thanksgiving. So it's almost this recipe, because supplication is making a request, mm-hmm. right? But when I think, for example, about the Lord's Prayer, there are these ingredients to prayer that it helps me to model. Like first, you know, adoration of God, mm-hmm. our Father who was in heaven, hallowed be your name. His agenda, your kingdom come, your will be done on earth as it is in heaven. Then after that, you get the supplication, give us this day. And there's mm-hmm. something about that process mm-hmm. that I think teaches me and encourages me, and it allows me to encounter that there's bigger things going on than just the thing that I might be anxious about.
0: Yeah, that's absolutely. Mm-hmm. And what does the verse say that if you do this, you'll experience?
2: Peace of God.
0: Peace of God. And what kind of peace?
2: Well, it passes all of our understanding. It's beyond our comprehension.
0: Yeah, and that's kind of helpful, because it's a peace that doesn't make sense because you're in a situation where you shouldn't have peace, but you do. Mm. So in a passage about worry, it's kind of nice to know that there's going to be a peace that descends that doesn't necessarily fix everything, but it meets us in our worry. And what does God's peace that doesn't make sense do in this verse?
2: It guards our hearts, mm-hmm. which is a really interesting concept. It's like putting a little fence around our heart that helps us remember to trust God's character.
0: Yeah. And so what is our job when it comes to worry, basically, based on this passage?
3: To entrust those things to God.
0: Entrust those things to God, yeah. So to pray, to bring our supplications to God, to have thanksgiving, to thank God for the ways he's met us in the past. Does this verse say that then we will never worry again?
1: Mm. No. It seems to just offer a way through, you know, that situation.
0: Mm. Yeah. In fact, do you notice the word everything in that passage?
1: Yep.
0: Right? So how many different things can we worry about? Bill, this was your first answer to
3: that. Yeah, I mean... I think the simplest way to put it is we can worry about anything that we don't have direct control over, mm-hmm. which is most of life.
2: Yeah.
0: And so let's look at what some of the things are that give us a context for this verse that show up earlier in Philippians that they were worried about. So as we think about the context of Philippians, first, it's a letter. What do we know about letter writing in the New Testament?
3: It was a really laborious process, and it involved hiring a stenographer, and then there would be the reciting of the material that would be in the letter, and then there would be refining of that through several processes, sometimes involving more than one person.
0: Yeah, in fact, who helped write this? There's at least two authors if you look at chapter 1, verse 1 of Philippians.
1: It says Paul and Timothy.
0: Yep. Yeah. And then look at 4:21. Who else does it mention there that might have been involved?
2: Brothers who were with Paul.
0: Yep. And then 4:22.
2: And all the rest of God's people, especially those in Caesar's household. That's a lot of people.
0: Yeah, so there's at least Paul and Timothy for sure. And then outside of that, there's a lot of other people sending greetings. So let's look at some of the things that Paul might be referencing when he says, don't worry. Could someone read verses 12 through 14 of chapter 1?
3: Now I want you to know, brothers, that my circumstances have turned out for the greater progress of the gospel, so that my chains in Christ have become well known throughout the whole Praetorian Guard and to everyone else, and that most of the brothers, having become confident in the Lord because of my chains, have far more courage to speak the word of God without fear.
0: So where's Paul writing from?
1: Prison.
0: Yep, in chains. Mm-hmm. So why might the Philippians be worried about Paul?
2: Because he's in chains and in prison, yes.
0: Yep. But notice how already the story is shifting, because although he's in chains, what's happening?
3: He's praising.
0: Yep, he's praising God. And what's happening to those believers that are around Paul?
1: They're being strengthened and gaining confidence in light of Paul's bold witness.
0: Yeah, and they're declaring or proclaiming the message without fear, which really jumps out to me in that, because one of the things we often worry about is things that we fear. And so here is Paul in chains, and yet the story is getting reversed. Instead of that being a cause for more worry, it's actually leading to the proclamation of the gospel and more confidence, which is really interesting. Mm. Look at chapter 1, verses 17 through 18. What else are the Philippians worried about there?
2: Those who preach the gospel with selfish motives.
0: Yeah. Hmm.
3: And it seems, if you look back at verse 15, Daniel, it seems where he says, some, to be sure, are preaching Christ from envy and strife, some from goodwill. It seems like he's responding to maybe a question or a comment from them about this conflict. So to list that as one of the things they might be worried about, I think makes a lot of sense.
0: Yep. The Philippians had a lot to worry about. As you go through the letter, you'll see death, suffering, Paul's imprisonment, illness, other people's selfishness and pride, false teachers, enemies, and all the everyday things we worry about too. And yet, toward the end of this long letter for ancient times, Paul encourages them not to worry, but instead to pray about everything, to talk to God about what concerns them, to thank God for all that he's done. And then the best news of all, God comes in and does the real hard work. His peace that passes understanding, that doesn't make sense in our circumstances, comes flooding in to fill and protect our hearts from those concerns and worries. Obviously not a once and for all fix. Worries will keep coming back, and the invitation here is we can keep going back to God, and he will keep sending us his peace. So that's our foundation. This week, we're going to keep looking at these places where the word merimna shows up in the New Testament, and consider the many concerns of those who worried in the Bible, what they were worried about, and listen for God's promises of peace and concern, because he cares about us too.
4: So that is our word for this week, merimna. And we're going to trace that through a sequence of passages in the New Testament where it's used in order to give us some perspective that can help us think about that question that we're using as the title for this series. What are you worried about? You've got your list. And as Daniel encouraged you to do, I hope you'll bring it with you into the discussion this week. I think we're going to find this a very helpful week. And don't forget to check out our show notes for this study on our discovertheword.org website. 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All right, well, when Daniel and Elisa and Bill and Rasul get together again tomorrow, they're going to go to some things Jesus said about worry in the Sermon on the Mount and what we can do with the things that we are merimned about. I think you'll be surprised over the next couple of days how often and how much our Lord had to say about this subject of worry. So thanks for listening. Hope to see you back here tomorrow when we discover the Word.

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2: This is Shauna on Johnny Erickson Tada Sharing Hope. Today, Johnny reminds us that God's got a thousand ways of showing his concern for your welfare.
3: And I should know that, and let me tell you how I know it. Many years ago, when my battle against pain shifted into high gear, when it began to really dampen my spirits and cause me to lose my joy, I realized I needed to shift into gear too. I needed to start believing with a capital B that there was more faith to be had, more hope to be found, more peace, more victories. The spiritual level that I was on back then, it just wouldn't do for this much more demanding battle. It was clear I needed more of Jesus, or I should say he required more of me. The captain of my salvation was calling me to advance further into enemy territory, to a new frontier of battle, a battle against the ho-hum status quo, against doubts about God and his intentions, a battle against fears of things getting worse, or even fears of the future. I needed to know that God was concerned for my welfare because my pain was completely blinding me to the reality of his concern. Really. What's more, back then, I needed to see those thousand ways of him showing his concern. And so I prayed. I mean, back then, I desperately prayed the prayer in Ephesians chapter 1. I would highly recommend it. Somewhere around the 17th verse, you got to pray that God's going to give me the spirit of wisdom and revelation. I'm going to pray that the eyes of my heart are going to be enlightened so that I can see hope, so that I can see those thousand expressions of his concern. I'm going to pray for more faith, faith to see Jesus in all my pain. And then I stumbled across Isaiah chapter 63, verse 9. God opened the eyes of my heart to see something there I'd never seen before, and he revealed a fascinating side to his character in this passage, because just listen to this. It is speaking of God's people who are doubting and fearing. God is speaking to his people who are blind to his concern. And it says, in all their affliction, God was afflicted, and the angel of his presence saved them. In his love and in his mercy, he redeemed them, and he lifted them and carried them all the days of old. Now, the prophet right there, Isaiah, he's reciting all the many ways God is concerned for his people. In all their distress, he too was distressed, and the angel of his presence saved them. Wow, did God open my eyes with that verse, and he gave me faith to see that beyond a shadow of a doubt, God's tenderness is aroused when I hurt. He knows when I suffer, and you're suffering too. He is touched by our tears. And he's not about to leave us alone in our misery. He's going to come to our aid. It may not be the exact remedy we want at the time. We want it. But he will show up. He has a thousand ways of showing his care and concern for your welfare and mine. So back then, from then on out, I began to look for the thousands of ways God shows his concern. God opened my eyes and helped me recognize my caregivers, my medical helpers, as angels of his presence sent to save me. Sometimes it was a card in the mail, a friend at the door, an encouraging insight from the Word, or a phone call from someone in a distant place who was suddenly prompted to pray for me. And life began to change. My heart became grateful through my pain, and I got back my joy.
2: Friend, what are the ways God shows his tenderness to you? He does, you know. And if you don't know, then ask him to open the eyes of your heart, to give you faith and to restore your joy. And then just be on the lookout for the many thousands of ways he shows you his concern.
4: God is able to bless you abundantly so that you will abound in every good work. 2 Corinthians 9:8.
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4: Stanley's generosity never ceased to amaze me. He often bought meals and gifts for elderly church members, cleaners in his neighborhood, or anyone who needed cheering up. Equally amazing was that even though Stanley wasn't wealthy or savvy at investing, his small investment did impressively well, enabling him to keep giving. Whenever someone thanked him, he'd point upwards and smile, as if to say, "It came from God, not me." God, he often said, helped him to help others. This is what Paul alluded to in 2 Corinthians 9 as he wrote about giving. Proud of the Corinthians' readiness to help fellow believers, he hoped to pick up a collection they had started, imploring them to give generously and cheerfully. He noted that God would not only reward those who gave, but also bless people so they could give even more. God doesn't expect us to give what we're unable to give. Rather, he entrusts us with money, time, or talent to abound in every good work. And he supplies what we need so we can be generous on every occasion. That's why we can give in faith and with a cheerful heart, knowing that we give only from what we've been given. In the process, we bring praise to God's name. Today's encouragement was provided by Our Daily Bread Ministries.
6: Welcome to this evening's scriptures from the devotional Daily Light for Every Day by Ann Graham Lotz. Well, tonight we're in the New Testament, mostly from Thessalonians and the Ephesians, but the theme is based on Romans 8:27. The Spirit makes intercession for the saints according to the will of God. In John's Gospel, Jesus says, "Most assuredly, whatever you ask the Father in my name, he will give you. Until now, you have asked nothing in my name. Ask and you will receive that your joy may be full. Pray always with all prayer and supplication in the Spirit." This is the confidence that we have in him, that if we ask anything according to his will, he hears us. And if we know that he hears us, whatever we ask, we know that we have the petitions that we have asked of him. This is the will of God, your sanctification. God did not call us to uncleanliness, but in holiness, who has also given us his Holy Spirit. Rejoice always, pray without ceasing. In everything, give thanks, for this is the will of God in Christ Jesus for you. Do not quench the Spirit.

any of you recall the ringers on some of those old-fashioned washing machines? I recall back when you had to do them by hand. You'd put the washed clothes through this ringer, they called it. Two cylinders with a gear, and it was wound by hand, and it would press those clothes inside, and the water would go out one way, and the dry, at least the drier clothes, would come out the other side. And I wonder if any of you feel like you've been through the ringer tonight. Well, at least, if nothing else, you'll come out clean, if not a little frumpled. Last time we were on the air, I titled my program, Father Filtered. I'm going to make a series of this particular title, do another program tonight, because I feel that many of you are being dragged through some sort of a ringer or a screen process, and you need to come away. We recall that Jesus did this frequently, and it was sort of a filtration process. Don Francisco, in a moment, is going to begin our musical agenda tonight with a song titled Come Away. And he wrote, preceding that particular song, these words, Come Away. They were spoken by Jesus to his disciples when the demands of the crowd became too great. They should be taken the same way today, when the world's demands and urgencies threaten to disrupt our peace and intimate contact with our Lord and Father. Wilderness was important in the lives of most of the great men of the Old and New Testaments. Moses, David, Elijah, John the Baptist, Jesus himself, Paul the Apostle, to name a few. They used the wilderness to leave the sin and pressure and confusion of human society behind and to focus their attention on God. And wilderness is still useful for that purpose. If wilderness, coming away, even being filtered, is available to you, make use of it. If not, at least find a quiet place without telephones and media where no one knows you. The world will still be there when you return. So perhaps we can take this time tonight, these moments together, to filter out all of the sound around you and leave in our mind's eye just

Francisco opening our program tonight. In our title, Father Filtered. The last time we were on the air and we handled this subject, we were mentioning that every trial that comes into our lives is filtered by the Heavenly Father. He sees to it that the problem is not so large that it will crush us. But most Christians aren't content to accept the grace of God when they enter the furnace of trial. Instead, frequently they demand immediate deliverance or request a path which bypasses all affliction. And tonight, as we gather together, let's filter our problems to God. Just a few moments before coming into the studio tonight, I was handed a new filter for our air freshener in my office just around the corner. So I inserted that, and it even had a little packet that looked like a tea bag. And I thought, did somebody misplace his or her tea bag? Here it is, the filter. How did it ever get there? But what this was a small container with an aromatic property. In other words, it had a scent to it. And not only would you receive fresh air, but there would be a very flowery and a pleasant kind of aroma that would go with it. So tonight, it should be a great comfort to us that all problems that we're going through are filtered by our Heavenly Father. He knows us better than we know ourselves. When we say, I can't take anymore, and we remember Paul's words to us, He'll not give you more than you can bear, but will, with the testing, make a way of escape that you'll be able to bear it. Most of the time, we'll find that when we don't think we can go another day, before we know it, another week will have passed, and we have borne it. So before the testing, the problems, the calamities ever come our way, God has measured whether or not we are able to endure them, guaranteeing that He will, with this testing, also make a way to escape it, to go through it. So when we confront a testing, we really make a distinctive choice. We either respond with anger and bitterness over the problem, then indulge in self-pity, which brings on depression, or we can refer this whole scene to our Heavenly Father. Thank Him for His power and grace to pass through the trial. Then lean upon Him. We've got to make this decision. But we can be certain of this: yielding to self-pity or bitterness will certainly lead to depression. And none of us wants to be in this kind of state. Heaven knows there are enough stimuli all around us to bring that on. But as we do refer our problems and our pressures to God, He will take us through them. We may feel the pain, but it's not too much to bear. From this will come something beautiful. Here's the Dick Polk's Chorale.

Wilkes Corral and the familiar song by Bill Gaither, Something Beautiful. This is Night Sounds. I'm Bill Pierce. And our title at hand is Father Filtered. When we refer something to God that we're going through, and we commit our way to Him, He will filter that situation and us with it. And just like that little air freshener in my office, not only will clean air emit, but a fragrance that goes with it. We'll be the better for it. The way we face the crises and trials of life often determines our state of health. Dr. Thomas Holmes, professor of psychiatry at the University of Washington School of Medicine in Seattle, actually has worked out a system that shows how much stress each crisis in life creates. Some time ago in an article in the Chicago Tribune, he explained that after 25 years of study, he compiled a list of 43 of the most common stress-producing experiences of life. He attributed a point score from 100 down to 11, according to the severity of the stress on an individual's emotions caused by the crisis. Without reading the entire list of 43, just might mention that the number one crisis in our lives is the death of a spouse. Number two is divorce. Three, marital separation. Fourth, a jail term. Then five, the death of a close family member. Six, personal injury or illness. Seven, marriage. Eight, being let go from a job. Nine, marital reconciliation. And 10, retirement. Number 20, a mortgage more than $10,000. 24, trouble with in-laws. And then it goes along, and finally number 43, minor violations with the law. An interesting similarity in each one of these particular factors. The one thing that all of these experiences have in common is change. If we read over the list, we'll find this is true. And subconsciously, most of us dislike change. I'm facing a couple of changes in my own life now. Some of them are minor, some are major. Not the least of which is a change in the music styles. I've been in gospel music, and prior to that in jazz, all of my life, it seems, ever since age 10 or 11. And for the past 45 years, there has been a pretty much of a continuous similarity in the music. But with the advent of the 60s and 70s, the music began to change. Guitars no longer sounded like we knew they used to, because the electronic properties introduced all sorts of different kinds of tonal sounds to a guitar. You could even have built-in distortion to it. All of a sudden, the rhythm took on a backbeat that if you had a 4-4 measure, beat 3 would be accented. And that holds true even till today. And just about all of our gospel music, probably 80 or 90% of it, is rock-oriented now. And it doesn't seem there's a lot of variety in the musical production. And probably that's why Night Sounds music would seem archaic to some of the younger people. And even though we do introduce contemporary music with a certain amount of control in our format, to me, the musical change has pretty much put me out of circulation, as the computer did many other kinds of workers. I can adapt to a certain point, but
You don't want to lose your identity. And in essence, what I'm saying is we're faced with change, especially anyone who's over 50 years of age. And change can be unsettling. But we need change, a certain amount of it. And really, it's not the change that produces the problems. The person with a good mental attitude can thrive on such change. But the person who gripes verbally or in his mind about the change and feels sorry for himself, that it becomes necessary, will have trouble. Some people have such a poor mental attitude that they get depressed just by the thought of impending change. I know when they almost brought in the metric system to the United States and were going to change the entire procedure from what we know, it was a little bit unsettling to many people. We can take whatever comes to us, no matter how threatening it may be. We can refer it to God. We can allow Him to sift it, to strain it, to filter it. In other words, allow our entire lives to be Father filtered. We'll find that He is there and He will never leave us or forsake us. He's asked us to cast every care, every burden, every trial and calamity upon Him because He cares for us. He loves us. Each one who names the name of Christ will find that He is credible and dependable as we exercise our faith in Him. Michelle Pilar comes now to give a personal musical testimony to the presence of Christ in her life before she became Father filtered. Let's listen.

fading out into the distance, Michel Pallard, the song There He Was, a man who died for me. As Dino plays in the background now, just a word from the poetess, Helen Steiner Rice, in prayer. She says, remember me, God. I come every day just to talk with you, Lord, to learn how to pray. You make me feel welcome. You reach out your hand. I need never explain, for you understand. I come to you frightened, burdened with care, so lonely and lost and so filled with despair. And suddenly, Lord, I'm no longer afraid. My burden is lighter, and the dark shadows fade. Oh God, what a comfort to know that you care, and to know when I seek you, you will always be there. And let's believe that tonight.

There's something about that name. Things change, but he never changes. He is the same yesterday, today, and forever. And we thank you, Lord, for your consistency and for your calm and beautiful love to each and every one of us. And as we conclude this day in a few moments, we just commit not only the night ahead, but the day tomorrow to you. Guide that one who needs you so desperately right now. Filter our problems through your love and grace. In Jesus' name, amen. Thank you so much for joining me tonight. May God bless you and carry you through anything that comes along. You can filter your problems through his love. Our mailing address is Night Sounds, Wheaton, Illinois, 60189. In case you'd like to contact us, I'd be delighted to hear from you. So until we meet again, in God's divine providence, a good day to you tomorrow, and a peaceful, restful night.

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3: USA Radio News, I'm Anthony Lucero. At the G7 summit in France, President Trump says an agreement with Iran to extend a ceasefire and reopen the Strait of Hormuz came after earlier Iranian leadership was unwilling to negotiate.
4: We found it very said to be very smart, strong, very smart, but we ended up making a deal. I felt badly that we had to go back on the attack for 2 nights, and I thought a third, but we made it before that happened.
3: The deal is expected to be signed on Friday in Geneva as questions remain over regional fighting involving Israel and Lebanon. President Trump has announced a new trade dispute with South Korea, accusing Seoul of failing to meet commitments under an existing agreement and warning of possible tariff action. The move comes as both nations negotiate over technology, investment, and market access issues amid broader global trade tensions. From America's News Network, USA Radio News.
5: This is Hope with God. I'm Andrew Palau. In the Bible, Deborah was a powerful woman appointed by God. She was appointed to be a leader and a judge over Israel. She faced dangerous enemies and uncertain times, yet she stood strong. Why? Because she trusted God. Through her courage, her voice, through her obedience, God brought hope and victory to his people. God often calls ordinary people to do extraordinary things. Your voice, your life, it matters. And the same God who gave Deborah courage wants to meet with you today and give you courage. He wants to walk with you through it all and guide your life and show you that he does care. Do you want to get to know him and discover his plans for your life? You can begin this way. Say, God, I want to know you. Reveal yourself to me. Show me your love and guide me in the right path, and I will follow you and serve you. Amen. Always remember, there is hope with God.
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3: USA Radio News, I'm Anthony Lucero. President Trump and Vice President J.D. Vance have electronically signed a framework agreement with Iran's lead negotiator.
4: It's open now, but it opens completely. We'll have all the mines knocked out of for the most part.
3: Trump says the Strait of Hormuz will reopen to tanker traffic within days, although officials say a full return to normal shipping could take a couple of weeks. The United Kingdom says they plan to ban children under 16 from using certain social media platforms, with Prime Minister Keir Starmer calling the move necessary to protect children from harmful content and features like live streaming. The proposal would also restrict AI romantic companions for anyone under the age of 18 and require tech companies to enforce the age limits.
5: At the closing bell, the Dow gained 468 points, the S&P 500 rose 122 points, and the Nasdaq skyrocketed 795 points. I'm Sarah Lee Kessler.
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6: I'm Miriam Neff with New Beginnings. Have you ever looked back at where you were several years ago and marveled at the changes, surprises, even are shocked at where you are today? Reading Hebrews 11 again, how many of those mentioned there would have ever dreamed the impact and results of the struggles they had? Mine are certainly tiny in comparison. I look at our mission statement for Widow Connection and goals in 2007, what God called me to do as a widow. One simple goal, to have a website.

We are his workmanship, created in Christ Jesus for good works, which God prepared beforehand that we should walk in them. 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
3: USA Radio News. I'm John Summers. President Trump says the U.S. and Iran have digitally signed an agreement, and he's eager for it to be released. Senate Minority Leader Chuck Schumer called for details and full transparency with Iran. California Governor Gavin Newsom says the Department of Justice is poking around because he's considering running for president, but that may not be the case.
4: It does appear to be some sort of bribery or pay-to-play investigation.
5: Nima Romani is a former federal prosecutor and president of the West Coast Trial Lawyers.
4: I believe the reports that this investigation has to do with Jennifer Newsom's nonprofit.
5: I'm Jason Campadonia.
3: New York City's gearing up for its first ever ticker tape parade in celebration of the Knicks. It may be the second time the Knicks have won the NBA Finals, but they never got a proper parade. From America's News Network, USA Radio News.

0: In Ephesians, it says, in your anger, do not sin. Do not let the sun go down while you are still angry, and do not give the devil a foothold. Today, let's remember the opportunity that anger provides the enemy to work against us, and let's rely on Jesus's grace to help us defeat anger, resentment, and bitterness. I'm Bryce Johnson, and you can unpack that. 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

In the beginning was the Word, and the Word was with God, and the Word was God. He was with God in the beginning. Through Him all things were made. Without Him, nothing was made that has been made. You're listening to Quiet Time.

The civil authorities have issued a child abduction emergency for all of Washington beginning at 3:33 a.m. and ending at 4:33 a.m. The Washington State Patrol, on behalf of the Snohomish County Sheriff's Office, has issued an Amber Alert for a 6-year-old. Victim is a 6-year-old male named Eliab Carino. Victim is 3 feet 5 inches tall, weighs 33 pounds, has black hair, brown eyes, wearing a blue and white shirt with dark blue pants. They were last seen on June 15, 2026, 2155, leaving the 3200 block of 148th Street, Linwood. They may be in Tukwila. He is in the company of Divagarka Donato, a 32-year-old male, who is 5 feet 9 inches, weighing 180 pounds with black hair. They may be traveling in a 2010 Silver Ford Fusion Washington State license plate number CBF8854. If you have information, please call 911.

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4: Change in the Christian life doesn't come from trying harder. 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Today on Turning Point, Dr. David Jeremiah considers how the Holy Spirit quietly transforms a believer from the inside out to produce visible fruit. Learn how to focus on the Spirit's work and turn a blind eye to earthly desires in the conclusion of David's message, The Fruit of the Spirit.
5: And thank you for joining us today as we continue our journey through this series we've called The Holy Spirit You May Not Know. And that title is the title of a book from which this material originated, along with the sermon series. And we're so excited to make this book available. It's quite a task to get the sermons done, the book written, and published in time for it to be on the air. But we managed to do it this time, and we're so excited because you can have a copy of this book right now. For a gift of any size to Turning Point, that's all you have to do is send a gift and say, please send me the book on the Holy Spirit. Do the best you can, but whatever the size of your gift, we will send you the book. And especially during this month when we're marshaling people together and saying, come on and help us a lot because we're at the end of our fiscal year, we encourage you to make your gift, and whatever your gift may be, ask for the book and it's on its way to you. We appreciate this opportunity to extend the ministry of Turning Point into your home through the printed page. The fruit of the Spirit. It is a wonderful truth, and we're about halfway through the list of these nine characteristics. We'll get to the rest of them in today's program, so keep your Bible close at hand, and if you're following along in the study guide, you can do that as well. By the way, your study guides are great for small groups. The study guide that you may have, if you have one, you will see that it's built for that kind of an environment. The guides have an outline, some basic truths from each lesson, passages to look up, questions to answer. The study guides are being used all over the country now in small groups, and we want to recommend them, especially

Here it is. If you read this verse, you should expect it to say, in me you have peace, in the world you have tribulation, but be of good cheer, I have overcome tribulation. But it doesn't say that. It says, I have overcome the world. Listen to me, you guys. When we have the peace of God, he doesn't just overcome tribulation. He overcomes the world in which the tribulation happens. He really does do that. In this little section should strengthen our faith in God. Be of good cheer, take heart, says the scripture, because our Lord is bigger than any circumstance in which we could ever find ourselves. In Philippians 4:7, Paul says that this peace is a peace that surpasses all understanding. Philippians 4:7 goes on to say that this peace will guard your heart and your mind through Jesus Christ. Praise God for his peace. You may be asking, are those things, that love and joy and peace, ever interrupted? Of course they are. We're flawed human beings, but when you are filled with the Spirit, when you are walking the Spirit-filled life, these three things will, little by little, take over who you are. You'll be a person of love, you'll be a person of joy, and you'll be a person of peace. And if you're a Christian and you started to walk with the Lord, you should begin to sense those things kind of moving into your spirit and taking over in your life. That's fruit toward God. Now, the next section is a little more personal and a great deal more convicting, because our personal experience with God is followed by our personal experience and relationship with others. Love, joy, and peace are Godward, but the next three are manward. These are three characteristics that will exhibit in your life with regard to other people. Here's the first one. Are you ready for this? The fruit of the Spirit is long-suffering. That's a wonderful word. It's a word for patience. But in the Greek language, it's actually two words blended into one. Makrothumia. The word makro in the Greek language means long, and the word thumia means heat or temper. So the word long-suffering means to have a long temper. When I grew up in the Midwest, in Ohio, firecrackers were both legal and plentiful. And because of that, I am very grateful to have all the digits on both of my hands. I have lit firecrackers that almost blew up in my hands. Did you ever light a firecracker with a short fuse? You touch a match to it and bam, it goes off and almost in your face or in your hand. You know, some people have short fuses too. That's what this is about. Long-suffering means to be long-tempered, to be patient. It's not much fun to be around someone who is short-fused. You find yourself wincing when something goes wrong. When will he blow? When will she go ballistic? The slightest little spark can trigger an explosion. And I'm talking about Christian people here. The people get hurt in the explosion. And if you're walking with the Lord, you get embarrassed. One writer defines long-suffering as self-restraint that doesn't retaliate when wronged. Paul prayed for this when he spoke to the Colossians. He said, I want you to be strengthened with all might according to God's glorious power for all patience and long-suffering with joy. When you are filled with the Spirit of God, you relate to others with patience and grace instead of losing your temper when things don't go your way. You may have a little trigger that goes off inside of you, but the Spirit of God gets control of it before it releases. You start to say something, but the word dies in your throat. You write that hot letter and you throw it in the fireplace instead of in the mailbox. Or you compose that speech and you give it in the car when you're driving. I've actually done that and said it out loud, and people looking at you like, what is wrong with that man? But you never deliver it. There are times when we will find ourselves in very volatile situations, sparks flying every which way, but the Spirit of God can give us the strength to display long-suffering in our lives. And when you are keeping your cool at the very moment when everybody else is losing theirs, believe me, the spiritual fruit of long-suffering will be very, very evident. You will stick out
if everybody else is going ballistic and you're sitting there or standing there with

0: smile on your face, not getting involved in the reactions. Something's going on in that person that's different, and we know what that is. It's the Spirit of God. Secondly, the fruit of the Spirit is kindness. Someone has said that kindness is like the impress on a coin, which tells us who the owner is. Kindness is the impression of God upon his creatures, because you see, God is kind. The virtue of kindness is becoming more and more unusual in our world. What were once common courtesies are becoming most uncommon. We seem to live in an angry world, a world with a chip on its shoulder, a world that's in a big hurry. You know what happens when something becomes increasingly rare, don't you? It becomes increasingly valued and treasured. A person who has kindness is a great treasure. I remember the first verse, I think it's the first verse I ever learned as a child. It was in kindergarten and in Sunday school. And it was Ephesians 4:32, be kind to one another. I think you need that in the nursery. You need that in Sunday school. You need it as you grow up. You need it the rest of your life. Be kind to one another. John Wesley was said to be one of the kindest men who ever lived. He was a strong preacher. I mean, he was a vigorous champion for the faith. And yet, on an individual basis, those who were around him knew they were in the presence of a deeply kind man. Wesley had a little rule of life for himself that he sought to live by in the strength of the Spirit. Do all the good you can, by all the means you can, in all the places you can, at all the times you can, to all the people you can, as long as you can. That is a pretty good model to live by, isn't it? Do all the good you can, by all the means you can, in all the places you can, at all the times you can, to all the people you can, for as long as you ever can. Be kind. In other words, be kind in your home, be kind in your workplace, be kind wherever you are. Be filled with the Spirit of God, and your relationship with others will be long-suffering and kindness. And then the third one on the second branch of fruit is the fruit of the Spirit is goodness. Have you ever heard somebody say about someone, he's a good man, or she's a good woman? That's what they should say about us when we're spirit controlled. That doesn't mean we're perfect. That doesn't mean we don't make mistakes, but men and women who are filled with the Holy Spirit are just good people. The fruit of their goodness is obvious everywhere they go. Don't you just like to be around good people? People with long tempers? People who are courteous and considerate? Praise God for people like that. They bring glory to the name of their master and the one who has called himself the Good Shepherd. We've seen the first two clusters of fruit, love, joy, and peace. And the second, long-suffering, kindness, and goodness. The first was our relationship with God. The second was our relationship with others. And the third is our relationship with ourself. Listen to this. This final part of this trilogy, the fruit of the Spirit arranged in three sets of three. The fruit of the Spirit, first of all, is faithfulness. When I first began to study this, I thought the word was faith, but when I studied it more carefully, it is really the word faithfulness. Faith is a theological term. Faithfulness is an ethical term. Faith is what you believe, and faithfulness is how you live out what you believe. Paul is saying that when you are filled with the Spirit of God, you will be growing more and more into the kind of person upon whom it is said, he is a faithful guy. He has integrity. Or when she says she'll do it, she always does it. In other words, fidelity is produced in your life by the Holy Spirit as you walk with him. Proverbs 20, verse 6 asks a question. It says this, who can find a faithful man? Pastors and leaders of every sort are always looking for such people. When we hire staff here, we want people who are faithful, who show up every Sunday and throughout the week and do the things they're committed to do. We need faithful men and women of God. The Bible says when the Spirit of God controls you, one of the developing virtues in your life is the virtue of faithfulness. You become a person who can be counted on, trusted in. Your handshake is for real, and people know about you, this truth. Whatever that man says, you can count on it, he will do it. If he says he'll show up, he'll show up. And we need more of that in our lives, not just in the church, but in everyday life, to be people of integrity, to do what we say we're going to do. The fruit of the Spirit for our own selves is to be faithful men and women. And then it says, in the spirit of meekness. I have struggled all my life as a pastor trying to help people understand that meek is not weak. When you say, oh, there goes a very meek man, what do you think? Immediately comes to your mind that he's just weak. Well, that's not what the Bible teaches. The Bible says that meek means to have great power under control. Meek means that you have the capacity to do great things, but you don't always have to be doing those things to prove that you have the power. The Lord Jesus Christ was considered a man who was meek. The Bible invites us to Jesus Christ by describing him as a meek man. In Matthew 11:29, we read, take my yoke upon you and learn from me, for I am gentle and meek in heart, and you will find rest for your soul. Was Jesus weak? Watch him in the temple, you guys. Watch him in there with his whip cleaning out the temple. There was not a weak thing about him. He was a strong, virile man who was impressive in his strength. Aristotle wrote this about weakness. A meek person is neither too hasty tempered nor too slow tempered. Meekness doesn't get angry with people it ought not to get angry with, and it does not fail to get angry with people it ought to get angry with. The man who is meek is the man who feels anger at the right grounds, against the right person, in the right manner, at the right moment, for the right time. Jesus was meek. He had the greatest possible strength available to him. The Bible says that when he was on the cross, he could have called legions of angels to come to his aid, but he did not. Could he have done it? Yes, he had the power to do it, but he did not do it. He stayed on that cross and he died so that you and I could go to heaven. He expressed meekness in his death, even though he had the power to do whatever he wanted to. He could have called the angels and been delivered immediately, but he was meek. He had power under control. And finally, the fruit of the Spirit is self-control. Self-control is a word in the Greek language that means to yield. It means to take hold of your life. Have you ever taken hold of your life by the power of the Holy Spirit? Are you constantly getting chewed up and beat up in some thing that you do because the discipline of the Spirit of God wants to develop within you something that you won't let him develop? I'd like to say this after what I've been through the last 2 years. You cannot let your body tell you what to do. Your body will always want to help you get off easy. Take another hour in the bed. Well, that means you won't be able to, yeah, I know, but I'm tired. You need to walk, because if you don't walk, you're not going to walk again. But I don't feel like walking. Body, get going. Walk. Paul said it this way. He said, I keep my body under. What does that mean? Under control. Paul said, I don't let my body take over my life. I allow my body to do the things that I know I'm supposed to do, and I am in control of my body. Paul may not have been the first, and he certainly wasn't the last preacher to make use of sports in his sermons. Nevertheless, his analogy is classic. Listen to this passage. 1 Corinthians 9. Don't you realize that in a race, everyone runs, but only one person gets the prize? So run to win. All athletes are disciplined in their training. They do it to win a prize that will fade away, but we do it for our eternal prize. So I run with purpose in every step. I'm not just shadow boxing. I discipline my body like an athlete, training it to do what it should. Otherwise, I fear that after preaching to others, I myself might be disqualified. Who receives the prize? The person who enters strict training. The person who is temperate and self-controlled. In athletics, you have to discipline yourself for the goal. And Paul says that when you're filled with the Spirit, you take control of your life. Who is my greatest enemy? It's me. Who is your greatest enemy? It's you. Who is my greatest challenge in ministry and in life? It's me. The Spirit of God wants to gain more and more control over my life. It's not really self-control as much as it is spirit control. Amy Carmichael, who has written so many wonderful thoughts about our walk with the Lord, wrote this little poem as her prayer. God, harden me against myself, the coward with pathetic voice, who craves for ease and rest and joy. Myself, arch-traitor to myself, my hollowest friend, my deadliest foe, my clog, whatever road I go. She was honest. She was saying, the challenge I have is not the circumstances, it's not other people, it's me. Lord, help me to get control of me. Self-control means control of yourself. And that, the Bible says, can happen when you trust the Holy Spirit. You say, well, I'm just not in all that discipline stuff, Pastor. I don't know who is. But listen to me, I can tell you the Holy Spirit of God can give you a disciplined life if you will yield yourself to Him and say, Lord Jesus, I'm not into this myself, but this is what I want more than anything else. I want a disciplined life that brings glory to God, and He will provide that for you if you ask. Paul says that when you walk in the Spirit, constantly depending on Him, you will begin to notice certain things in your life. A little bit more love, a little bit more joy, a little bit more peace. In your relationships with other people, it may show itself longer fuse than you used to have. You're not as touchy as you used to be. There's a spirit of kindness within you that you didn't notice before, and a desire to help others that shows up as true goodness. In your personal walk with the Lord, you discover a great degree of self-control. Where you used to shrug things off, you become more concerned about faithfulness and integrity. When you live in the Spirit, those are the characteristics of your life. You say, will I get all the fruits in one big fruit basket with a bow on top? No. Will God just lay it on my doorstep? Will it happen all at once? Probably not. But when you are filled with the Spirit, you begin to sense these things are happening in your life. The Bible says old things are passing away. All things are becoming new. This is the opportunity we have. This is the goal that is set before us. Let the Holy Spirit control your life and become the person you always wanted to be in the first place. According to Richard Wentz, St. George by the Vineyard is an old church nestled in the foothills of the Allegheny Mountains. This church owns a vineyard that locals say produced the most delicious grapes in the region. Every year, members of the church gather to pick the fruit or make wine that is said to be the best anywhere. People often wondered why the vineyard flourished, because nobody ever took any care of it. There was nobody tending to it. Then old Jeremy, the sexton of the church, died. His family had served as sexton for generations. He had quietly devoted his life to caring for the church. After his death, a note was found by his bed that read, "The key to everything is under the altar." The senior warden searched and found a key, and beneath the altar, a stone slab with stairs leading down into a crypt. With flashlights, the group descended and discovered the sound of running water. There they found a spring, along with a chart showing how Jeremy had faithfully released its waters to irrigate the vineyard. That was the secret to its abundance. A hidden spring, unseen, but life-giving. So it is with us. The Spirit of God within us is our hidden source of power. Others may not see where it comes from, but they will see its fruit. They will come up and say to you, what's happened to you? Why are you the way you are? You used to be. You will discover fruit, love, joy, peace, patience, kindness, goodness, faithfulness, gentleness, self-control. If you walk in the Spirit, you will be too busy growing fruit to fulfill the desires of the flesh. Notice, the Bible doesn't say, do not fulfill the desires of the flesh, although that would be a good command. No, it says, walk in the Spirit, and you will not fulfill the desires of the flesh. Don't concentrate on the negative things, concentrate on the positive things. Fill your life with the fruit of the Spirit, and the other things will be pushed out of existence they will just go away. The power of positive replacement in the ministry of the Holy Spirit. I speak of this, first of all, out of my own desire to be that kind of person. I want to be that kind of person in my life. I believe I'm becoming that kind of a person. I want to continue to be that person. And more than anything else, I want you to have the opportunity to be people like that too. If you will just take God at His word and trust Him and give Him control of your life, you will begin to develop the things that you always wish you could do but could never do because you don't have the strength to do it yourself. The Spirit of God will empower you. And one day you will look up and wonder, who is that guy I'm looking at in the mirror? I used to know him a long time ago. Look what's happened to him. The Lord Jesus Christ is in the business of transformation. He wants to make you a new person. You have to give Him permission. Give Him permission to do that.
1: Amen. The Holy Spirit comes to live within us, not just to be a resident. He comes to be the president, to change life for each one of us, to be the one who gives us direction and helps us to know what to do. So be sure to understand that and take advantage of it. Hey, tomorrow we're going to talk about a passage of scripture that is truly phenomenal to me. This passage says that you and I can do greater works than Jesus did when He was on this earth because of the Holy Spirit's ministry. That is an astounding statement. And when you first read it, you think that couldn't possibly be true, but it's in the Bible. In John 14:22, that statement is made. And we're going to spend a couple of days talking about it beginning tomorrow right here on this good station. And we'll see you tomorrow.
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5: On a recent family vacation to the North Carolina Outer Banks, we visited some awe-inspiring historic lighthouses. We toured Body Lighthouse, Currituck Beach Lighthouse, and Cape Hatteras Lighthouse. These beacons of light have saved many ships from sinking in the dangerous waters called the Graveyard of the Atlantic. But a lighthouse can only serve its purpose when it is operated by a hard-working lighthouse keeper. In the early days, whale oil was used for the lamps, and the keepers had to be sure the oil supply never ran low. When the Fresnel lens came along, almost every lighthouse adopted the new technology, which concentrated and focused the light beam, resulting in more ships being saved. Still, the keeper had to diligently clean and polish 336 lens prisms. On our tour of the Cape Hatteras Light Station, I saw something very small at the museum that captivated me. In one of the display cases was the key to the lighthouse, used day and night by the keeper to ensure the light kept burning. If the keeper had ever decided not to climb those steep stairs on a stormy night, a ship could have met its demise and sunk to the bottom of the ocean. So what about us? As Christians, we have the ultimate key for the storms of life, Jesus. And He has called us all to shine our lights for others to help navigate the way through treacherous times. So stand tall for Christ and let your light shine brightly.
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0: You find yourself making well-intentioned promises to God and then failing to keep them? If so, you're not alone. Today on Truth for Life, Alistair Begg examines the Apostle Peter's bold but prideful and ignorant declaration of his allegiance to Jesus. Let's open our Bibles to chapter 13 of John's Gospel.
1: Well, the question that Peter had posed was, where is it that you're going? We paid attention to the fact that this was something that Christ had not chosen to make known to him, and yet still Peter wanted to have answers that would satisfy his own curiosity. The response that Jesus gives to him is such that we might anticipate that Peter would then say, okay, I get it now. But what we actually discover is that Peter follows up his first question with a second question. And Peter said to Jesus, Lord, why can I not follow you now? And it is very clear that Peter has no real understanding about a number of things. He has no real understanding of how near the end is for Jesus. We don't say that in any spirit of judgment. How could he really know? None of the disciples could fully understand the proximity with which they were finding themselves before the departure of Jesus, and he had no clear understanding of that. Nor did he or the other disciples, I take it, have any kind of awareness of the dark and terrible forces that were at work that night in Jerusalem. They are also unaware of what Jesus has already explained to them. And Peter is actually showing how little he knows about himself. I think that's the thing that is most striking to me, because he is able to make these great protestations. I don't think we should judge him unduly. I think it is an expression of his confused devotion. He means exactly what he says. He just doesn't know what he himself is really like. I'm ready to die for you, he says to Jesus. And we read in the Synoptics as well that after Jesus has explained to them that they will all fall away, it is in that context that Peter then goes on to say, even if they do not, I will. In other words, he separates himself even from the other 10 that are around him. Now, I just paused as I was studying it to write notes to myself, and I wrote down just a simple phrase: beware the mischief of self-ignorance. Beware the mischief of self-ignorance. I will lay down my life for you, he says. In other words, there is a sense in which Peter is actually saying that my future is to be built on the promises that I am making to you. When in actual fact, his future is grounded in the promises that Jesus has made to him. You will all fall away, but I have prayed for you. And after you are restored, then you strengthen the brethren. The life of faith can't be built on the promises that we make to Christ. That actually leads to disaster, because we can't keep our own promises. We're not even sure how to promise in the way that we should. Wisdom is found in the opposite direction, casting myself on the promises that Jesus has made to us. That's the way to victory. The other way is the road to disaster. Now, Jesus responds once again to the question that Peter has raised. Lord, why can I not follow you now? I will lay down my life for you. And it's interesting, isn't it, that Jesus responds virtually using what Peter has said word for word. I will lay down my life for you. Jesus answered, you will lay down your life for me? In other words, it's actually quite common in conversation, sometimes between a mother and a son or somebody, they give you back the very thing you've said. They turn it around the other way to point out the incongruity of what has been said. And that's what Jesus is saying. After all, Peter and the others have been in his company in all of the material that we've been working through. They know, but has he forgotten that Jesus said, "I am the good shepherd"? The good shepherd lays down his life for the sheep. It's me who lays down my life for you. Not you, especially right now, laying down your life for me. I think actually there is something in that I haven't really thought about till now, and that is that people like to do things for God. Like to do things. I'd like to do some things for Jesus. And the people who like to do things for Jesus may not be happy for Jesus to do something for them. In fact, what I want to do for God and for Jesus and for religion and for everything else may actually be a smokescreen for the fact that I have never come to the point where I've said, "Jesus, I'm entirely dependent on you, on your promises, and everything that you do for me. You're going to lay down your life for me?" This is so Peter is hearing Jesus say, "Listen, Peter, I know you. I know you better than you know yourself, and I know that your intentions are good, but your self-awareness is really poor." And then he says, "Truly, truly, I'm telling you, listen to me. The rooster will not crow till you have denied me three times." So, where are you going? Why can't I go? When is this going to happen? That's all I had for my notes. Where, why, when? And the time is established here. Jesus, you see, knows what awaits him. And he loves these disciples. We saw that earlier in the chapter. Having loved them, he loved them to the end. He knows exactly what is about to unfold. Mark records the fact that even after Peter had been told of what was going to take place, still he was prepared to say, "Well, I must stand out in this group." 3 decades later, he actually would do this as we come to chapter 21. But for now, they all said the same thing. That's what it says in the text. "If I must die with you, I will not deny you." And Mark says, and they all said the same thing. There's a lot of nodding going on. Yeah? Oh, yeah. Mm-hmm. We feel that way, too. Mm-hmm. You feel that way, Mark? Mm-hmm. Yeah, I feel that way. Mm-hmm. Yeah. So he's not isolated from the reality. And Mark tells us that when in the garden scene Jesus is removed after Judas Iscariot has greeted him with a kiss, Mark says, and they all left him and fled. They all left him and fled. Not one of them was left. Peter too. It actually says that Peter followed at a distance. At a distance. And I remember in my youth, way in my youth, it's barely memorable to me now, but I think I could find it, where I gave a talk to a bunch of young people on the phrase, Peter followed at a distance. And my talk was, that was his problem, you see. He was at a distance. You're not supposed to be at a distance. You're supposed to be close up. I think I was a little hard on him, because at least he followed. At least he followed. He might have been at a distance, but he was a lot closer than the other fellows. And he follows him right into the situation that takes you into the 18th chapter of John. And it is there in the 18th chapter that we have the unfolding drama of the denial itself. And it's very interesting the way it unfolds. Simon Peter followed Jesus, 15 of 18. Simon Peter followed Jesus, and so did another disciple. We take it that this is John. He is writing in the third person about himself. And he tells us that he knew the high priest. Why John knew the high priest, we don't know. But since that disciple was known to the high priest, he went he entered with Jesus into the courtyard of the high priest. But Peter's not in the courtyard of the high priest. So John, he speaks to the servant girl, and he says to the servant girl, my friend is out here, Peter, and I'd like to get him in if that's okay with you. And you think about the providence of God that leads to this, because if he had just left him out there, we wouldn't have this incident. But it's because he wanted to include Peter and bring him in. And the servant girl then, of course, broaches the question, you're also not one of this man's disciples, are you? So the guy who was brave enough to take out a sword and chop off somebody's ear folds like a broken deck chair as a result of a question asked by a servant girl directly concerning his allegiance to Jesus. Jesus, even if I have to die with you, I won't deny you. No, I don't know him. I don't know him. In short order, what has happened here? He has broken a promise. He's told a lie. And he's dragged down by the gravity of the momentum of sin. Lying is terrible. Because if you become a liar, you can do just about anything you want. All you have to do is lie about it. And it is remarkable that this bold servant of Jesus finds himself capitulating in this way, especially after he has made these declarations. And again, you need to do your own homework for this, but in Luke 22, the way in which Luke records this incident is so straightforwardly helpful. And this is what it says. Luke 22 and verse 60. Now the question has come again. Peter says, man, I don't know what you're talking about. Now listen to this. And immediately, while he was still speaking, the rooster crowed. And the Lord turned, looked at Peter. Peter remembered, and he went out and wept bitterly. The rooster crowed, the Lord looked, Peter remembered, and he went out and wept bitterly. Now let's not miss the fact that what we have here in the record of Holy Scripture, what we have here publicized for time immemorial, is the actions of arguably the leader of the discipleship band. And if you're thinking, which I'm taking it that you are, you must realize that this speaks to the truthfulness of the Gospels. The people, when we come to the Easter time, always emerge to explain that this wasn't the historical Jesus. This is something that was manufactured later on, 200 years later, they wanted to clean it up and so on. It doesn't make any sense at all. If it was an invention, why do you take your key guy and introduce him to the world as a complete and utter failure? The publicized record of the leader of the disciple band, who would invent this? If this can happen to Peter, what of us? Let anyone who thinks he stands, says Paul when he writes to the Corinthians, let anyone who thinks they stand take heed lest you fall. None of us know when we face that great combination of desire and temptation and opportunity. And that, when that happens, we find ourselves up against a reality that only the grace of God can keep us from. And so when we read the story of Peter, as I've been challenged by it all week, and now we're challenged together by it, let's beware of the posture of the attitude which says, I could never do that. I can't believe she did that. Well, I haven't done that. Because the fact is that the seeds of every sin are latent in our hearts. The seeds of every sin are latent in our hearts, and they may spring to life. They may spring to life in a dramatic moment. It may be by a fireside. It may be in a courtyard. It may be in some other context altogether, when all of a sudden it all descends upon us as it descended upon him in a moment of carelessness, especially if it's accompanied by a cold heart. We've neglected worship. We've neglected our scriptures. We've neglected the fellowship of God's people. We've begun to tolerate ourselves, and we've begun to play in our own minds with all kinds of ideas. And we thought that it's okay, it's just us, and doesn't involve anybody else at all. And all of a sudden, coldness of heart, moral carelessness, and a spirit of self-reliance. When those things combine, we have no adequate conception of how far we might fall. That's why Jesus had told his disciples when he was in the garden, "Watch and pray so that you enter not into temptation." They didn't watch, and they fell asleep. I need to be alert, first of all, to run quickly to Christ, to the comfort of his love. Our good friend Sinclair Ferguson reminds us helpfully, "My security as a Christian does not reside in the strength of my faith, but in the indestructibility of my Savior." So alert to our own potential collapses, and then quick to run to the aid of those who have collapsed in the courtyard. In the readings this morning, part of them in Ephesians, Paul says towards the end of that fourth chapter, he says, "I want you to forgive one another as God in Christ has forgiven you. Be tender-hearted to one another, forgiving one another as God in Christ has forgiven you." Judas and Peter are famous on account of their failures. Judas, despite initial appearances, collapses, goes out into the night, kills himself. Peter collapses, goes into the night and weeps, but he's restored. It's a reminder of the difference between apostasy and backsliding. Anyone who, professing faith, professing to be a follower of Jesus, who subsequently returns wholeheartedly to sin, who renounces their former Christian allegiance, who displays no remorse in doing so, and who continues in that apostasy to the end of their lives, must surely, despite initial appearances, never have been truly born of God. A backslider, a Christian who stumbles and falls, may fall down a long way and for a long time. But the difference is that they know it. And even in that distance, geographically, emotionally, whatever it might be, in that distance, they still retain, if you like, in their minds, the notion of the far city, the notion of my Father's home. They know in their hearts, they say, "I can arise, I will arise, and I'll go to my Father, and I'll say to him, I have sinned against heaven and in your sight, and I'm actually no longer worthy to be called your son. Make me as one of your hired servants." And so they retain an awareness of what they've left behind, and a lingering desire to return to what they had. And they come back. Oh, yes, they do. And that is, of course, what takes us finally to the scene that would be etched just wonderfully in the psyche of Peter at the end of the day. And you must do this for your homework. You can read it before the week falls to its end. But the appearance of Jesus, now we've bypassed Good Friday, we've bypassed the resurrection, and now we've got the appearances of Jesus. We'll backtrack in time. But in that context there, Peter has three opportunities to affirm his allegiance. Remember, do you love me more than these? I do love you. Do you love me? Yeah, Lord, I know I love you. He said to him a third time, Simon, son of John. He uses his old name, Simon. You are Simon, but you'll be Peter. He was shaky. Simon, son of John, do you love me? And Peter was grieved because he said to him the third time, do you love me? And he said to him, Lord, you know everything. You know that I love you. And that actually will bring us to our final truly, truly. And we're not ready for that yet. But I went to find where the verse is, and I found it. It's the 50th verse of the 30th Psalm. Because I said, as I thought about Peter, I said, he would know the Psalms, he'd know this verse. Weeping may tarry for the night, but joy comes in the morning. And he went out and he wept bitterly, but it wasn't the end. It wasn't the end. And it needn't be the end. If you are here tonight and you are backslidden, nobody knows, but you know. Do not continue down that road. Stop. Turn your eyes to Christ again. Seek him with all of your heart. And be ready for him. Not to make your breakfast for you, but to provide you with everything that you need, to see your tears washed away, and to see the discovery of a deep-seated joy that comes in knowing that he knows that you love him.
0: 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At Truth for Life, we know how important it is to assure future generations of God's steadfast love and trustworthy promises. Are they listening? Well, Alistair is here with us, and you spoke recently, Alistair, at Liberty University back in March. At Liberty, it's an arena full of students you're speaking to, right?
1: There is nowhere else that I've been that compares to that moment, that hour. I was struck by not just the quality and enthusiasm of the young people in the morning hour, which is a sort of statutory event, but in the evening, when the Wednesday night event that I had the privilege of speaking at as well, there were probably 10,000 there in the morning, but there was 5,000 there easily, maybe 6 in the evening, who voluntarily show up for somebody teaching them the Bible so that the word of Christ can dwell in them richly and they can sing psalms and hymns and spiritual songs. I'm glad of the opportunity to go, and it was a privilege to be there.
0: 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Jesus performed many amazing miracles. 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
3: Another Bible promise is being proven true. This one on the importance of passing on your faith. This is Truth itself. A recent study by the Institute for Family Studies and Communio revealed that children whose parents attended church weekly were more than twice as likely to attend church regularly in adulthood. According to the study, titled Passing the Torch, How Faith Moves Across Generations, researchers found that 26% of adults whose parents attended church every week maintained the practice well into their 30s and 40s, whereas only 12% of adults whose parents did not attend church weekly. When it comes to parents considering religion very important in their lives, nearly two-thirds of their children were likely to say the same as adults. Additional factors of children continuing in the faith in adulthood include weekly church attendance, daily prayer, and saying grace together. Communio founder and CEO J.P. DeGann said, "The reality is the married home is the most impactful small group. When parents are engaged in the discipleship of their children, this is where faith most often takes deep root," end quote. He added that the findings reinforce important biblical truths and provides some great actionable steps for both parents and pastors to restore Christian faith in their homes and across society. Jesse Smith, an assistant professor at Ohio State University, and the report's co-author said, "Faith isn't something kids are going to get from the culture." Timothy Kroll from the Helios Projects knows of several hundred pastors in Angola, Argentina, and Bolivia that have no training in Bible or theology due to the fact they can't afford it. 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Truth Itself. News that impacts your faith, family, and country.
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5: 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Has it sunk into your consciousness that you're going to die one day? Your death is absolutely inevitable. 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
10: USA Radio News. I'm John Summers. President Trump says the U.S. reached an agreement with Iran allowing for the reopening of the Strait of Hormuz. Keir Simmons reports he made the announcement in a social media post.
11: President Trump writing, "Many presidents have tried to make peace with Iran and all have failed before me," and saying the deal will be signed and the Strait of Hormuz opened on Friday.
10: Israel says it will keep forces in Lebanon despite reported U.S.-Iran deal provisions. Eight people are dead after a B-52 bomber crashed at Edwards Air Force Base in California. The United Nations warns global instability is rising as conflicts spread across multiple regions. A 16-year-old accused of raping and murdering his stepsister on a cruise ship is now in the custody of U.S. Marshals. From America's News Network, USA Radio News.
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14: It took me 4.5 years to get out of debt. That's, you know, it took time. It wasn't just going to happen instantly, and it may take time for couples to get into a better place financially. Be patient, put honoring the Lord first, put loving each other well second, put making a difference in the world third, and start to orient your finances that way. It may not change radically overnight, but eventually you'll be on a very, very good path.
15: Well, that's Matt Bell, and he joins us today on Focus on the Family with Jim Daly. We're going to be exploring some healthy habits for your marriage with regard to finances. Thanks for joining us. I'm John Fuller.
16: You know, John, money can be a really touchy subject within marriage and within families. Mm-hmm. It's probably, you know, it ranks right up there, number one, two, or three in the areas of marriage that couples really struggle with. So it's a very important topic. We come to this probably every couple of months. We try to do a program to help people with their finances. Let me rattle off some stats. Did you know about 40% of couples don't know their spouse's salary?
15: Oh.
16: Now, I probably know just about every NFL salary. You know, what is Bo Nix of the Broncos making? But, you know, that'd be an interesting question. Do you know more about the salary of sports figures and not your spouse, right? Another one, 28% of couples admit to hiding significant purchases or debt from their spouse. And I remember a story where a couple got married in their 20s. The woman had accumulated $250,000 of school debt.
15: Oof.
16: For a French literature degree.
15: Oof.
16: And wow, I mean, that, and had not disclosed it to her fiance and then husband. And that would be a rude awakening. Mm. There are practical biblical approaches to money. And I think the main point is simply good to be reminded of how we should manage that money.
15: Mm-hmm. Yeah, and it's great to have Matt Bell back with us. He's been here before. Our listeners really resonate with his insights. He's a personal finance writer and speaker, and he's the managing editor at Sound Mind Investing, and he and his wife Jude have 3 young adult children. Today, we're going to be talking about a brand new book that he's written called Starting Strong, Discovering the Good That Money Can Do Through Your Marriage.
16: Matt, welcome back to Focus on the Family. Good to have you.
14: Thanks so much, Jim and John. It's a pleasure to be here.
16: You know, one of the most interesting things with financial folks, you know, planners, helpers, writers on the topic, most of them come from a place of pain. You're not born necessarily. Maybe you have an aptitude to accounting, I don't know. But most of the people that I've interviewed come from a period of time where they were in the hole and they had to figure it out. I really appreciate that. I think Dave Ramsey has that testimony. What's your prodigal story?
14: Well, it very much is just that, the prodigal son. I inherited $60,000 from an uncle when I was in my mid-20s. Had no idea he planned to leave me any money. An incredible gift, incredible surprise, and I really did have good intentions with that money when I received it. I thought this is a once-in-a-lifetime opportunity to do something amazing career-wise, and I love to play golf, I love to travel. I thought, how can I turn all that into a career? So I created a newsletter for people to take golf vacations, and while it lasted, it was amazing. I got to play Pebble Beach, I got to play these great golf courses in southern Spain. It was everything I dreamed it could be, except profitable.
16: Yeah. Oh, wow. It sounds like you're ahead of the tech curve on that. You could have had a following, an app. People would have paid you money to go play golf.
14: Well, keywords were could have.
16: Could have.
14: It didn't really work out all that 20 well.
16: 20 years ahead of that one, right?
14: Yeah.
16: Yeah. Let me ask you this, Matt. If you would have invested that $60,000 in your 20s...

0: Now let's speak about that, yeah, the 20,000 so of debt.
1: You've got to do a lot of things wrong to do that, and I was doing a lot of things wrong. But it was a huge wake-up call. It was very humbling to see that dream die, to see, you know, the guilt of squandering my uncle's hard-earned money and that sort of thing. So I moved home with my parents for 6 months, and I was really down for the first couple of months that I was out there. But God used it for great good. I mean, a friend of mine from college reached out and shared his faith with me. He had become a Christian a year after I graduated from college, and that was life-changing unto itself because it got me exploring matters of faith, and ultimately I placed my faith in Christ, which would have been plenty to come out of that experience, but I also really got interested in learning about money.
0: Yeah.
1: And I was amazed at how much the Bible says on this topic, and so I've been writing about it, speaking about it, learning about it ever more ever since then.
0: You know, Matt, it's a great insight. So this was your valley. You were 25, 24?
1: Yeah, mid-20s.
0: I mean, so you hit this valley,
1: yeah,
0: of being in debt, $20,000.
1: Yeah.
0: This friend of yours from college calls.
1: Yeah.
0: He's just accepted Christ the year before. He starts sharing the Lord with you, I'm assuming.
1: Right. Yeah.
0: You're not repelled by that. You're intrigued, partly because I'm sure you're in a valley.
1: Yeah, absolutely. I was humbled. I was so humbled by that experience, and so just kind of distraught and trying to figure out what is my life going to be about. I thought I knew, but clearly I didn't know. And so he was saying encouraging things like, God has a plan for your life. And that was very intriguing to me. So I began reading the Bible. I began going to church. I began learning. And I was just a sponge for all things related to matters of faith. And then I couldn't believe how much the Bible says about money. So the first church I went to has a stewardship ministry. I got involved in that and just loved that. So I loved seeing how God was using my pain, my values, as you said, my story, to start to help others. Because I'm not a guy that's always gotten the money thing right. I can relate to a person who's had trouble with money.
0: You know, I so appreciate that, though. But, you know, speaking to those who are listening or watching, I mean, that's a starting place when you're in that valley. Mm-hmm. So often that's where the Lord begins to turn your heart, right, and open your ears and eyes to what is true, the spiritual
1: Absolutely.
0: Things that are most important. You usually win those battles down in the gutter,
1: yeah,
0: and not on the mountaintop. I mean, that comes later. Let me ask you this in terms of Scripture. Matthew 6:24 says you cannot serve both God and mammon. That's a very famous area of Scripture. How can we cultivate an attitude toward money that honors God? And let me add this, too. In a culture that, you know, for the most part, needs are taken care of,
1: yeah,
0: in Western civilization. Not all of it. Here in America, Canada,
1: yeah,
0: parts of Europe. So how do we even get our hands around what the Lord would want for us and what we think is being poor, being rich?
1: Yeah, well, the Bible never says that money is a bad thing unto itself. You know, the Bible doesn't say that money is the root of all evil. Some people think it does. It says the love of money is a root of all kinds of evil. And I think that's a really important distinction. So I think as we start to see that God's intentions for us are good, that he wants good things for us, and as we start to experience some of the worldly approaches to money and see that that's either not working or could be hollow if you do achieve some financial success, and you start to see, oh, the Bible says so many things about money, so many practical things about money, but God just wants us to put him first. And that's the thing. You can't serve both God and money. God needs to come first, and then money is used according to his principles for his purposes. That's the approach that tends to work really, really well.
0: So you and Jude, your wife, you're engaged, you're looking at the registry. Everybody's done that. Our registry may have been Target. I don't remember. That's probably a true story, actually. But the you know, you're looking at China.
1: Right.
0: That was nice.
1: Right. That was the source of our first disagreement.
0: Oh. Let me know. Yeah, tell me what happened with that and how it pointed to a little, you know, rub between the two of you.
1: Yeah, it's funny because we dated for 6 months and then we got engaged and things were going along really, really well. But then we started to register for gifts that we wanted other people to buy for us. It wasn't even our money we were spending. It was other people's money. But it was in that department store walking these aisles of plates and cups and saucers that we realized, oh, wow, we have very different views of what these things should look like. And, you know, it sounds so trivial, right? But yet it started to make me concerned. I mean, I'm very kind of minimalist. I like, you know, my parents were that way. And so I think I've adopted their views of design.

0: and art and what looks good. That's what I was drawn to. Very simple, you know, maybe plain white, you know, sturdy would be good. It's going to last a long time. But she grew up, Jude grew up in a home where there was a set of dishes on display, very formal gold-rimmed dishes. And their everyday plates had a floral design. Floral really works against my instincts.
1: Taking up way too much space.
0: Yes. And so I started to think, oh, wow, we're so different in this area. I never noticed. And so I started to think, oh, what other things in my life are going to have floral designs on them, and it started to be a little bit fearful. But you know, it's a funny anecdote, but really it pointed to the need to have lots of conversations and try to come together. And I think over the years I've kind of moved toward her, and she's moved toward me on design issues, so we've come together. But that was the first example of, wow, we're really on different pages on something.
1: That's great, Matt. What was your second argument? No, I'm kidding. You don't need to answer that question. Let me mention this, though, talking about arguments. According to one study from Fidelity, the resource management firm, rather large, they say as many as 25%, that's one in four couples, call money their most significant relationship challenge.
0: Yeah.
1: So that's a big number.
0: Yeah.
1: And it probably, if you look across the arc of decades of marriage, it doesn't go down typically. Yeah. It still rests in bubbles, one, two, or three. Mm. What's happening with those couples?
0: Yeah, I think initially when couples come together in marriage, what's happening there is that, you know, people don't enter marriage with a blank slate. We all bring something into our marriage. We bring stuff into our marriage. We bring how we saw our parents deal with money into our marriage that we may not even realize the degree to which it still works on us, but we bring that. That's a big factor. We bring our hopes and dreams around money that might be very different from our spouse. We bring certain early experiences we've had with money. In my case, I had a lot of debt, and that was a very traumatic experience. And we bring very different temperaments into marriage. And these things don't naturally just fit together. And so that's a source of a lot of friction and a lot of having to work things out early in marriage. But then as time goes on, I think people, it's a failure to communicate. Mm-hmm. I mean, as you mentioned, people don't even know what their spouse earns for a living. That's just a failure to communicate. So just more communication around money and most things would probably help.
1: Yeah, for sure.
2: Yeah, along those lines, Matt, Jim mentioned this couple that got engaged and married, and she had no disclosure about sort of where she was at with her debt. You advocate full disclosure about all of that for couples that are getting married or have recently married.
0: Yeah.
2: What's the importance of that?
0: Yeah, I advocate full financial disclosure before marriage and complete ongoing financial transparency after marriage. You don't want to be surprised when you get married at what you're actually married into with all this debt, because I really believe, you know, the vision for marriage in the Bible is oneness, it's unity. And so if one spouse was really wealthy before marriage, now once you're married, you're both very wealthy. If one spouse had a lot of debt before marriage, when you come together in marriage, now you both have a lot of debt. There's a great story that I have from my past where a couple that I know, Scott and Karen, she brought $50,000 of non-mortgage debt into their marriage. He called it a reverse dowry.
1: and he had, that is so true.
0: He had a great attitude about the whole thing, though, because she would always say early in their marriage, oh, my debt, my debt. My debt is keeping us from doing this or that. My debt, I feel so bad about my debt. And he would always correct her and say, it's not your debt, it's our debt. Mm. And I think that's a really bold act of leadership, act of love, to take that perspective. So I just want there to be no surprise. Prizes. I want there to be full disclosure, maybe not on your first date, but as things start to get serious in a relationship, it seems to be headed toward marriage. Now, let's understand, how much are we each earning? How much do we have in savings? Are there any traumatic stories in our background around money? And then ongoingly, everybody, both parties should have access to all the finances.
2: Yeah, and a surprising number of people never have the conversations.
0: Yeah.
2: Well, we're trying to encourage you to have the conversations today on Focus on the Family with Jim Daly. Our guest is Matt Bell. And we're talking about a newly published book called Starting Strong, Discovering the Good That Money Can Do in Your Marriage. Get a copy from us here at the ministry when you stop by focusonthefamily.com/broadcast.
1: And Matt, what are some ways that couples can create that financial unity? What are some practical tools they can use?
0: Yeah, one of the things is simply having conversations about the past. You know, how were you raised around money? That's really big. There was one couple that I tell the story of in the book where they were on some fun outing to Wrigley Field in Chicago. What can't be fun about that? Mm-hmm. You're just at this great ballpark. But some of the topic of money came up, And it closed the conversation down because he found out that she was carrying a balance on a credit card, and that to him was an absolute no-no. And so it was a troubling, difficult conversation, but it also opened up the door to more conversations where they gained a much greater sense of empathy and understanding of each other's background. He grew up in a very stable household. There was always money for vacations and groceries. She grew up single-parent household where money was always tight. She had gotten acclimated to using credit cards, but in realizing he really didn't like that, she quickly paid off her balance, and he, by the same token, gained some empathy for the difficulty with which she was raised as a single parent household.
1: That field level ticket at Wrigley might be $128 bucks. You might
0: it is
1: start
0: today.
1: There, but anyway, no, I mean that's part of it is that communication. You know, let me go back for a moment to that opening comment I gave of a situation was a true situation where this young man and woman were getting married. Mm. She had not disclosed her school loans of $250,000 for a 4-year degree.
0: Wow.
1: And, you know, then they're married and that came forward. And how would you go about as the spouse has no debt and that's never come up? And this is an off-the-wall question for you. But what do you say at that point? You're already married now. She's disclosing this and you say, okay, there's only one option. We've got to create a financial plan that pays that down.
0: Yeah.
1: But wow.
0: Yeah. And hopefully that's it, that they're both on that same page that, hey, we're in this together now, so let's tackle this together. It may take time. It may mean dying to certain dreams or at least the timing of certain dreams, but we're in this together, so let's get really committed to getting out from under. And the story I mentioned of the couple where she had $50,000 of non-mortgage debt, they saw the blessing of not buying a house when all their friends were buying a house. They saw the benefit of waiting, even though they sometimes... And by the way, they were giving generously throughout that time.
1: Huh.
0: And she told the story very candidly about how sometimes she felt like, boy, if we didn't give so much, we'd be able to get out of debt so much faster. But they saw God's blessing in it because ultimately when they did get out of debt, they realized that they would have bought a house at a very difficult time or at the market high.
1: Right.
0: And today, given what happened eventually at that point, the market had declined quite a bit, they probably would have been underwater on a house that they bought then.
1: Anybody else have that gift? Buying at the high point and selling at the low point? I'm good at that. So, hey, Matt, what about the common question about combined accounts? And if we have combined accounts, how do I get him a birthday present? He's going to know about it.
0: Right.
1: Or, you know, something like that, keeping separate accounts, maybe the both of them work and they just decide, let's keep separate checking accounts rather than a joint checking account.
0: Yeah, I would strongly encourage joint accounts because that fosters transparency and teamwork and unity. But in terms of buying a gift, you could do something as simple as withdraw some cash from an ATM. So now there's no record that's readily apparent of where a gift was purchased. So there can be a surprise doing something as simple as that.
1: Yeah, that's good. I mean, one of the problems is when people hear the word budget, you go,
0: for sure.
1: And especially the budget meeting. Let's set one up. And, you know, it's going to take a little bit of work, a little bit of pain.
0: Yeah.
1: But how do you reverse that attitude that couples might have at the early stage of dating or marriage,
0: right,
1: for sure?
0: I think a budget is the single most powerful tool anybody can use to manage money well. And we're stewards of God's resources, the Bible teaches us. So doesn't it just make sense, you know, if we're running a business, we're running an organization, we're going to watch over the finances, we're going to have a plan, we're going to have a budget. A family, a household, is a small business. And so we're managing God's resources. We need a tool to manage that effectively. You know, a lot of people think they talk about a budget as something you go on, like a diet, or they think about it as being about less. It's about being obsessively spending as little as possible. But a budget is really, I like to tell people, about more. It's about having more knowledge of what's happening with your finances so that you can be more intentional in your use of money so that you ultimately have more for the things that really matter. So people hearing that might have to take it on faith, but if they will just try a budget for about 30 days and start to get used to that habit, I think they will see so much good, so many blessings that come from it.
1: You know, your book, Starting Strong, has many gold nuggets in it. The one that caught me as a maybe the mother load is this idea that normally we start with expenses, savings, and then giving. Yeah. And you say flip that, start with giving.
0: That's right.
1: That's an amazing thought. I'd never thought of that. I mean, I did it the traditional way.
0: Yeah. It's very countercultural. You know, I tell people in a variety of workshops, if you take nothing out of this workshop today, take this. The order with which you use money will make all the difference. And with a married couple, it'll make all the difference in their finances. It'll make all the difference in their marriage. And so think about it. There's only a few things you can do with money. You can spend it. You can use it for debt payments. You can save it. You can invest it. You can give it away. And that's the order that our culture teaches us in countless ways, both overt and subtle. We're taught to spend first. We're making, you know, $80,000 a year. That means you can live here. You can drive that. You can wear this brand of clothing. When spending comes first, debt is just a given, I've found. And if any money is left over, some might be saved, invested, and given away. But typically, there isn't much left over. So if we flip that, you know, the Bible says, honor the Lord with your wealth, with the first fruits, the first portion of all of thy increase, one version of the Bible says. So if we flip that equation on its head and we say, we're going to honor the Lord with the first portion by giving to his work in this world. We're going to give first. Then we're going to save a portion because the Bible says in the house of the wise are stores of choice food and oil, but a foolish person devours all that they have. Then we're going to invest a portion for the future. And then we're going to decide, we're going to see how much we can afford to spend on housing and clothing and vacations and all the rest. And along the way, we're cautious to not become enslaved to creditors, as the Bible warns. If people will do that, it sounds so simple. It's so practical. It's so effective. It's so biblical. And yet it's so rarely practiced. But if people will do that, it will serve them so well.
2: Yeah. So is it 10%? Is it 5%? How do I determine that I'm going to start by giving first?
0: Yeah. And that's a fair question because I think people need guardrails. They need some guidance about that. And so the Old Testament teaches very clearly a tithe or a tenth part, 10% of income. That's a starting point. In the New Testament, Matthew 23:23, Jesus seems to affirm the tithe. And yet every example in the New Testament goes beyond it. You've got Zacchaeus giving half. You've got the widow giving all. And that's what Jesus did with the laws is he changed them from letter of the law adherence to spirit of the law. And I just think it makes sense to use that as a helpful biblical starting point.
1: You know, so many people I talk to, couples that recount their early years, and they'll say often, those were great years, but we didn't have a bed. We didn't have a couch. We didn't have a table. That was Gene and I,
2: too. You didn't have a table, right?
1: We had no furniture because I had just gotten back from Japan a couple of years before. I said, we can make a futon, you know? We'll just throw blankets down until they're soft. So buy three or four blankets, that becomes your mattress. And then here we go. So, you know, that it's part of that struggle is actually part of building your memory together.
0: Yeah.
1: You know, the sweetness of all that when
0: that's
1: it was
0: right.
1: tough.
0: Yeah, absolutely. When you're starting out, that's why it's so important with all these things we're talking about to get these things right from the beginning, because life is only going to get busier, and maybe God's going to bless you more financially. And so if we establish these priorities early in our marriage, we're going to serve the Lord. As for us and our household, we will serve you, Lord. We're going to base our decisions, our marriage, and our finances on the solid rock of God's word. We're going to, you know, use money in a way to love each other well, to strengthen our marriage, and to glorify God, and to make the difference in the world that God intended when he brought us together in marriage. Make these decisions early. And, you know, you mentioned kind of the early, many people experience that sort of early difficulties and financially in their starting out years. John Rockefeller, you know, one of the wealthiest people that ever lived, he said, I never could have tithed on my first $1 million if I hadn't tithed on my first salary, which was $1.50 a week.
1: Wow.
0: And I think there's an important point. There's an important point for kids there, teaching kids about generosity, and an important point for our marriages. Let's start there and let's see how God blesses that over time. And I feel very confident that he will.
1: You know, the most common thing, Matt, right here at the end, and we'll continue if you can stick with us, we'll keep going. But the most common thing, I think, is if you only knew the mountain I faced. Mm-hmm. You know, I can barely scrap by. Mm. How often is it that you look at somebody's finances in that consulting role? Mm. And it's really perspective over everything. It just means you can't do certain things. Can you pay your rent or your mortgage?
0: Yeah.
1: Can you buy groceries? Can you take care of transportation?
0: Right.
1: And then beyond that, it kind of ends up being wants, right? Yeah. I mean, there are probably other things. You might have medical issues. Yeah. I get all that. And everything's unique. But what's that rhythm that you normally see with young couples where, you know, the advertising world has done a number on us,
0: yeah,
1: and we think we need those shoes, we need that coffee, we need whatever.
0: Right.
1: And in fact, you don't.
0: Yeah. I just encourage couples to live countercultural lives and to take their cues from the Bible. It will be a countercultural life. It'll be a life that isn't what your friends are necessarily doing or what you see on social media, but it will be a good life. So base your decisions on what the Bible teaches us about money. You know, get those decisions right early on. Make those convictions something that's really clear from the beginning of your marriage. Some couples do really, really have significant financial struggles, and God's going to meet them there. There's compassion for that. We're not about legalism and legally, you know, legalistic adherence to certain teaching in the Bible. But I think if people will orient their use of money around what the Bible teaches and be convicted by and motivated by what it teaches, and to make those distinctions between needs and wants, because a lot of times wants can morph into needs very easily. But if we orient things financially and otherwise around a biblical approach, over time it will work well. It took me 4.5 years to get out of debt. That's, you know, it took time. It wasn't just going to happen instantly, and it may take time for couples to get into a better place financially. Be patient, put honoring the Lord first, put loving each other well second, put making a difference in the world third, and start to orient your finances that way. It may not change radically overnight, but eventually you'll be on a very, very good path.
1: Wow, that's a good word, Matt. And like I said, let's keep going and come back next time and continue the discussion. I think that'd be a great thing to do. It'd be a lot of help for, mm-hmm, again, young couples particularly, but good advice for everybody. So we'll continue to talk about practical budgeting ideas next time and maybe go a little deeper in the practical side. And let me turn to the listener. I encourage you to get a copy of Matt's great book, Starting Strong, Discovering the Good That Money Can Do Through Your Marriage. And we'd love to get that into your hands for a gift of any amount. If you can send just anything, we'll send it to you as our way of saying thank you for being part of the ministry. It's one of those programs, if you can't afford it because you're that strapped, this is something we need to give to you. Mm-hmm. So call us, we'll trust others, we'll give a little more to offset that. But give us a call, don't be embarrassed, we'll get it out to you to help you in your struggles with managing money.
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2: We all know that communication is the lifeline of a growing marriage. 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
2: First of all, don't condemn them. 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How you respond when they talk is also important. 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
9: So I fly and I go and pick my dad up, and tears are streaming down his face. And he says, "You know, I owe you and your mother an apology because alcoholism robbed me of my life." And I sat there, you know, just stunned because I saw the remorse. And my response could have been, "Well, you're darn right." You know, and you're exactly right. But what I said was, "It's okay, Dad." You know, we all have things that we got to work through.
10: Welcome to Family Life Today, where we want to help you pursue the relationships that matter most. I'm Dave Wilson.
11: And I'm Ann Wilson, and you can find us at familylifetoday.com. 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
10: So today we're talking about something. I was thinking about it this way. It's like most people are walking around with this little thing they're carrying, and they don't even know they're carrying it, but it's a weight.
11: I see it as not just a weight. I see it as a wound that's open, and we're sick inside. We don't even know what normal feels like.
10: And our listeners are like, "What in the world are you talking about? Would you name this wound?" Yeah, it's actually called the father wound. And Kia Stevens is back with us. She was with us yesterday talking about her book, Overcoming Father Wounds. Kia, welcome back.
9: Hey, it's great to be back with you talking about such an upbeat topic. I'm so glad to be here.
11: No, I'm really excited about this because, as we said, most of us, I would guess, are walking around with wounds. Yeah. I had a great dad. Like, he was present.
10: He was a good man.
11: He was a really man. Not a believer for years and years. And we had hard conversations about this. I would get mad. He would get mad. But I still had a wound, but at least we could talk about the wound. A lot of us, like you had said yesterday, your dad wasn't able to receive maybe the words that you were saying, or even you couldn't have the relationship you longed for. And I think that's true for a lot of people.
10: Let's start here. How would a person know if they have it? Like, can you define it or help us understand? Sure. Well, I don't think I have that, but maybe I do.
9: Yeah. And, you know, you were saying, Anne, that you thought a lot of people had a father wound. It's actually 1 in 3 children grow up with father wounds. And father wounds are synonymous with father absenteeism. So we know that a father can be absent for a myriad of reasons. It could be divorce, abandonment, abuse, incarceration, drug addiction, alcoholism, as it was in my case, alcoholism.
10: And it could even be working too much.
9: Yeah, that's what I was going to say. A physically present present father, but emotionally absent. Mm. And so if you're listening and you're seeing one of those qualifiers, and there are additional ones, then you may in fact have a father wound. You know, in my research, I read this book by Dr. Charles Whitfield. He's now deceased. Mm. And he lists inside of this book several needs that need to be met in the child's life. So things like love, attention, validation, acceptance, trust, affirmation, safety, security. These are some needs that you need to grow up with, that secure attachment style, right, that we were talking about. And there are some needs, I believe, that the father specifically provides, right? Because naturally we think about these gender roles of like the mother is the nurturer, but the father provides security. Mm. The father affirms the femininity of the daughter. Mm. If the father is not in the home to do those things, then the daughter is left to do it for herself. Mm. Often with costly results, as we see with the statistic, daughters who grow up without a father in the home are X amount more likely to have a teenage pregnancy, or they're X amount more likely to experiment with drugs and alcohol and risky behavior or get involved in crime. I would venture to say that if we examine the lives, and it has been done, it's been done with prisoners, how many of them did not have a father?
11: Mm-hmm.
9: Did not have a father?
11: Yeah. As you were saying all those statistics, I was recalling, I think I was 8 years old when I went in the room and my dad always kissed me goodnight. And so I went into the room where he was to say goodnight to my parents. And I remember saying as an 8-year old, maybe I'm too old to do this now. And my dad said, well, maybe you are. And it was the last time he ever hugged and kissed me. And I remember I went to bed that night and I had this void, like, I wish I wouldn't have said that. Oh, and I hope he still does. But he didn't know. At that point, I had already had a lot of sexual abuse in my background. So his hugs, his kiss at night, which was just totally appropriate and beautiful, were the only times I had had affection that was not distorted. And so I'm thinking of the fathers who, even as their girls become teenagers and you're in that awkward stage because she's becoming a woman, let me just say, she needs your appropriate physical touch and affection. Mm-hmm. Because I went on, I was so promiscuous. You talk about this in the book of even some of the signs of possible father wounds and our needs not being met. But dads, like, your little girls need this from you in an appropriate way.
9: Yeah, I actually read a book, Bringing Up Girls, by Dr. James Dobson, and he talks about that. He talks about the awkwardness and fathers not wanting to touch their daughters or hug their daughters because they are starting to look like a woman.
11: Right.
9: And so there's a little bit of uncomfort with that. But that is the time. More so than when they're little. Yes, do it when they're little, but when they are teenagers and they're developing, you know, and they're turning to the opposite sex to define them and to give them the value and the affirmation, when a daughter has received that from her father and she gets a subpar comment or statement from a male, she can easily say, I don't need it.
11: Yes.
9: I don't need that.
2: I've got it.
9: I've already got it. My dad already told me who I am.
11: Yes.
9: I already know that I'm beautiful. I already know that I'm confident.
10: It's like I've said it this way, you're driving your car and you've got a full gas tank. You drive by a gas station, you don't stop. But when you're almost on empty, you're pulling in and you get in trouble, like you said. And let me just add this. Boys need it from their dad, too.
9: Exactly. Mm.
10: Not just daughters. A hug, affection in an appropriate way, a look that says, I believe in you and I see you and you've got what it takes.
11: And if a father's not at home, a grandfather, too.
9: Yeah. Right, that's right. You know, life is how life is. And families are not perfect. And these parents or parental figures that we've set on pedestals because we love them. They're our parents, you know?
10: Yeah.
9: They're our parents. We see no flaws. They're our parents. But when you get old enough, you can say, well, my dad was a great provider. he was not affectionate. My dad was affectionate, but he wasn't attentive and he didn't come to that volleyball game. Or my dad was a leader in church, but he was absent when he came home. He watched TV all day. He never asked me about my day. Or my dad had an affair. Or my dad hit my mom. Or he called her a name. Or for the most of the time, he was even. But when, every now and then, he would get upset and fly off at the handle. And he never hit anybody. He never cursed. But it scared me because I'm sensitive. You know, when you get older, you're able to, hopefully, prayerfully, with counseling and some help, you're able to look at it holistically and with balance and say, this is true, but this is also true. And this is how it has impacted me in my life.
12: Hey, we're hearing from many pastors that couples in their churches aren't falling apart, but they're not really truly connecting either. 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
10: Here's what you do. 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And that's one word, STRONG FAMILIES. Now, how did you heal? I know we're all still on our journey, but
9: yeah,
10: you've got some closure.
9: I have gotten some closure, and then there's some more things that opened up.
10: That's how it goes.
9: You know, when you're writing a book, it's kind of like right before you birth the book, baby.
10: Oh, yeah.
9: I was like, I don't even know why I'm writing this book in the first place. I don't know if I believe this anymore. I don't know why I do it. I'm just keeping it 100. That's where I was. But a friend of mine pointed out about this book, and I wasn't even intentional in doing that, that the title says overcoming. And the ING is present progressive, which means it's happening right now.
10: I'm in the
9: process of overcoming.
10: In the future.
9: Yes, it's not a period. And so I want to preface anything I say from this point forward with the fact that ING is present progressive. I don't want anyone to feel like I'm not far enough, or I'm just starting out, or I'm too far gone, or there's nothing God can do with me, or look at all these wounds. If you've identified, I got trust wounds and love wounds and affirmation wounds and security wounds. I'm completely jacked up. There is nothing that God can do with me. I want to bring you back to the ING. I'm still in the ING state, but some of the tools that I've used, definitely that forgiveness letter was really powerful for me. And prayer and counseling. I think there's something to be said about having someone who is clinically trained that is outside of your circle of friends, and they're paid to keep your information confidential that can provide insight into your life. Counseling is about $150 a session, so that may be overwhelming. I would say start with your church. I actually did that with my church. I'm fortunate that my church had a program. It's called Renew. So it's not available to the public, but it is a merge of psychology and Christianity, which I think is so needed. So you look at things like your traumatic childhood experiences, and you look at your wounds, your family of origin, and then you begin to trek through like your dominant thoughts. And you do a process called cognitive behavioral therapy, where you identify the thoughts that are driving your behavior. The natural tendency is to say, I am going to change my behavior. You can't do that. You have to change your thoughts, and then your thoughts will automatically change your behavior. But we can't change our own thoughts because we're not God. So you have to turn to the Word of God. I'm thinking about, what is it, Romans chapter 12:2, you know, do not conform to the patterns of this world, but be transformed by the renewing of your mind. You renew your mind with the Word of God. So the blend of the cognitive therapy and the Word of God is identifying what is the dominant thought that is driving this behavior. I must perform to feel loved. I must be told that I'm pretty to feel beautiful. Mm. I must drive the relationships in order to feel important and feel loved. Mm. Just identifying those apart from the Word of God might not be enough because they can sound like truth. Mm. That's where you need the Bible.
11: Yeah.
9: That's where you need to pray and spend time with the Lord. The Holy Spirit is a wonderful counselor. And he will say, that's not true. Mm. Over time, year one, that's not true. Year two, that's not true. Year three, that's not true. Year four, that's not true. Year five, you're like, hey, I think that's not true. That's how it's been for me.
11: Mm-hmm.
9: But it's been a roller coaster, you know, where you see growth and change. And then you go back around the wheel and you're like, have I changed at all?
11: It's so funny you say that. I was talking to a woman not too long ago about, she said, I know you've gone through and healed from sexual abuse. I said, healing, because the first time I really dug down deep, I thought, there it is. I'm free. I'm done. And then it resurfaced and I thought, what is this? Lord, I thought this was done. I gave it to you. I thought you healed it. And I feel like he's so gracious in giving us pieces of it that we can stomach.
9: Because we can't handle all of it.
11: We can't handle it all at once.
9: It's too much.
11: And so that's why when we get married, new things arise. When we have kids, something arises. And so God just continues. He's so gracious, isn't he? In his healing.
9: And when you're talking, that brings to mind my favorite scripture on Philippians 1:6 that says being confident in this, that he who has begun a great work, he started it, shall be faithful to complete it until the day of Christ Jesus. So as long as we're on that continuum, if I'm not where I'm supposed to be, or if I haven't gotten to where I want to be emotionally and mentally, it's okay. I'm tracking towards perfection. I will be perfected.
11: Mm.
9: You know, so I offer that as encouragement. I thought that too.
11: Mm.
9: I'm kind of a check it off
11: Me
9: the
11: too.
9: Box type of person.
11: Done. Did that.
9: Like healing, boom, we got that. Praise God. Okay, what's next? What are we having for dinner? That's not reality, and also that's not comforting.
11: Mm.
9: It is not comforting in the church when we do that to people, like, oh, you're still grieving your divorce? Wow, isn't God good all the time? All the time God is good. Why are you sad? Because we have the fullness of joy over here.
11: As we talked yesterday.
10: If you have more faith, you'll have our joy.
9: Yeah.
11: For the people that are in the thing that we talked about, like, I don't want to deal with it. You said it's like a snake in the corner. I would say, and I bet you would say this too, Kia, isn't God so gracious that he gives us what we can handle in the moment? He's not going to overwhelm you. It can feel like that at times emotionally, but he's so gracious that he's right there with us.
9: It's so true. I'm in a season of, I'd say that I'm in a character building season. That's what I give people because I know they can handle that. And they probably can't handle everything else. So I always say,
10: that season's never going to end.
11: Dave, I feel like God dealt with you. Like, yours was pretty quick, though. I shouldn't say quick. I feel like God did so much healing in you as you journeyed through your forgiveness with your dad.
10: Yeah, but
11: I mean, it's still
10: like
11: a few
10: you're
11: years.
10: Just saying, it's still triggered.
11: Mm.
10: I still was doing ridiculous things to try and get seen.
9: Yeah.
10: And everything you just said about the lies or the beliefs or the statements you live your whole life believing, I need to perform to be loved.
9: Mm.
10: If you don't know what those are, that's why it's so critical, like a counselor or somebody to help you identify, these are the statements that are not true, but you've lived with that have led you to bad behaviors.
9: Because
10: like you said, we don't connect the behaviors to, there's a root.
9: Right.
10: And that root is a thinking root, and God's the only one that can change that by the Word of God. So I literally, as a preacher, I literally went on stage with an extension cord wrapped around me and said, here's what we do. I'm good. And it's like, no, this is plugged in somewhere. You got to go back
9: and figure out.
10: You got to find out what that is and then say, God, I need you to do work there. So I think I'm still in it. I think we all are.
9: Yeah.
10: It never ends. But yeah, God has done an amazing healing for me. And I think he's then said, I want to use that to heal others. Tell your story. Like you're telling your story.
11: Yeah. So, Kia, I'm thinking about your dad after writing this book. Did he read it?
9: No.
11: Well, what does he think even about the title?
9: Sure. Well, you know, the book is like 95% Kia and maybe 5% dad. And so I sent an e-copy of the book to my mom. She read the whole thing and actually went through the exercises. And then with my dad, I knew he wasn't going to read it. So I fly 800 miles to Texas. That's my hometown. And I go and pick my dad up and take him to a Mexican restaurant. I pull out my little pink laptop because that's where my book was at the time, in between some chips and some salsa. And I'm like, Dad, you know, I want to read my book to you. And so I read a little bit and he said, yep, that's the way it happened. My dad has a thick Creole accent. And so then I read a little bit more and I was like, are you okay with that? And he said, yep, that's the way it happened. And so then I read a little bit more and I get to the part where my dad wasn't there for anything. He missed every volleyball game. He never interrogated my date. He never took me to a football game. He didn't do this. He didn't do that. And I look up and I'm getting ready to say, Dad, are you okay with that? And tears are streaming down his face. And he says, you know, I owe you and your mother an apology because alcoholism robbed me of my life. And I sat there, you know, just stunned because I wasn't expecting, I wasn't prepared. And I saw the remorse. I saw the awareness of what alcoholism had done to not only him, but to me.
10: Yeah.
9: You know, and I'd never seen that. But I think the beauty in that moment was that, one, I didn't need him to say that. I was at peace. And two, that God had showed me my own depravity.
11: Yeah.
9: Because when he said it, my response could have been, well, you're darn right. You know, you're exactly right. But what I said was, it's okay, Dad. You know, we all have things that we got to work through. And that.
11: What a grace moment.
9: It was. And I'm so glad I didn't miss it.
11: Yeah.
9: I could have flubbed it completely. I could have destroyed him had I not been changed by the transformative power of Jesus Christ. Had my life not been dipped in the blood of Christ Jesus, I could have crushed him.
11: Yeah.
9: But thanks be to God, you know, I realized in that moment, you and your dad are on an even playing field.
11: Yeah.
9: His battle was alcoholism. Your battle was insecurity, low self-esteem, lying. Or, you know, that was your battle. But we all got them.
11: We all got them.
9: Battles. And so I'm grateful for that moment. And today we have a working relationship. Not perfect, but working.
11: Let me ask you, for the person who has blown it, maybe they had that conversation, they didn't let their parent off the hook. What would you say to them now? Because they're thinking, oh, I did blow it. I gave them everything. I let them have it.
9: That's the beauty of the cross. It's like second chance after second chance after second chance after second chance. It's never final. Even with the forgiveness letter, I've had people write forgiveness letters to their fathers who are dead and gone, six feet under. You can still get your heart right. And certainly if your parents are still living. I heard this quote that said, if your parents die, they're still your parents. You know, no matter what type of father or mother they are, when they're gone, they are gone. And you want to make sure that you did everything. What does the Bible say? Make every effort to keep the peace with one another, to live in peace with one another. Do your part. Do your part and trust that God will do his.
10: I would end today saying, for you today, it starts. I don't even know how you ended up listening today. Maybe you listen every day. Maybe somebody handed you this. I think God's been speaking the last 2 days to somebody that's journeying like we have with this father wound. And I would say this, get on your knees right now and pray and say, God, I can't do this. I need your help. And then number two, start the letter. Mm-hmm. Just start the letter. You may not finish it today. Start it. Start the journey. Say, God, help me go on this journey. At the end of this journey, and we haven't even used this word yet, but we all know it because we felt it. There's freedom.
9: Yes.
10: There is freedom. You're in bondage. Unforgiveness, bitterness, revenge, vengeance. The Lord says, vengeance is mine. He's got this. You're in bondage, and I've been in that bondage, and you cannot become the man or woman God wants you to become. He's created you to be, and this holds you. The day I forgave my dad, I didn't know it at that moment. I was finally free to sort of step into the man and husband and dad and create a legacy I could never do. It started the day I forgave my dad, and it's still journeying, and you need to take that journey today.
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16: 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Hey, this is Ryan Paul standing in for Chuck Bentley with My Money Life from Crown. Crown's African Money Map was a collaborative effort of a group of people living in Africa. They're passionate about seeing millions of people on their continent become financially free. Based on the North American Money Map, timeless financial principles from God's Word are presented through the story of a fictional character named Henry. People learn how to handle money based on the obstacles and challenges that he encounters. It's an engaging and fun way to learn biblical principles. 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They're meeting weekly in a pilot program to practice teaching the Money Map. They loved it. They've never been shown how to make a budget and set aside funds to invest in the future. For many, this was the first time they realized God cares about how they steward money. Their excitement was so encouraging. Empower One hopes this training will have a significant impact in South Sudan. The hardworking people are in dire need of knowledge and tools. 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I'm really serious about using the African Money Map and teaching it. 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I've also been going through the material more deeply. 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I want this to flow from my own life, not just theory. I just have to say the whole thing is incredible. It's truly powerful. Join me in praying for the people of South Sudan. I want to personally invite you to join us in Knoxville, Tennessee this September 10th through 12th. 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
17: 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The Congolese town of Tachabi suffered a series of brutal ADF attacks where Islamist militants murdered dozens of residents and took many hostages, forcing survivors to flee their homes entirely. Though government troops eventually brought some stability to the region, the ADF was never fully eradicated and continues to operate in the eastern DRC. The wounds left behind are deep, and the work of rebuilding a shattered community is slow and painful. Yet, amid the suffering, God is at work. A Muslim man recently placed his faith in Christ through a community rebuilding project. Praise God for his work in Tachabi, and pray for the town's continued rebuilding efforts.
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20: Father in heaven, thank you for this
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23: The Bible reminds us the Lord is near to all who call on him. 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
22: Isn't that cool? 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
23: 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Jesus taught us to pray, to be united as one. So let's come together as one body to pray the prayer that Jesus gave us.
24: Hi, this is Joshua with Sedaris Church in Seattle. Would you join me as we pray the Lord's Prayer together? Our Father, who art in heaven, hallowed be thy name. Thy kingdom come, thy will be done, on earth as it is in heaven. Give us this day our daily bread, and forgive us our trespasses, as we forgive those who trespass against us. And lead us not into temptation, but deliver us from evil. For thine is the kingdom, and the power, and the glory, forever and ever. Amen.
25: USA Radio News. I'm John Summers. President Trump says the U.S. and Iran have digitally signed an agreement, and he's eager for it to be released. Voters head to the polls today for primaries in Georgia, Alabama, Oklahoma, and Washington, D.C. New York City's gearing up for its first ever ticker tape parade in celebration of the Knicks. It may be the second time the Knicks have won the NBA Finals, but they never got a proper parade. California Governor Gavin Newsom says the Department of Justice is poking around because he's considering running for president, but that may not be the case.
26: It does appear to be some sort of bribery or pay-to-play investigation.
27: Nima Romani is a former federal prosecutor and president of the West Coast Trial Lawyers.
26: I believe the reports that this investigation has to do with Jennifer Newsom's nonprofit.
27: I'm Jason Campadonia.
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5: Good morning. In Puyallup on East 512 at Highway 167, we've got a crash blocking part of the off-ramp to North 167, and it is slow from 9th Street. Out of Renton on North 167, it is busy right at 405, and North 405 is also starting to get busy from Highway 169 to Sunset Boulevard. If you're heading out of Tacoma on North 5, we've got a slow spot right around Highway 167. It's also getting a little crowded from Kent Des Moines Road to 188. Traffic is from World Concern. Your $26 a month shares Jesus at the end of the road through World Concern's Hope Squad. 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For KCIS Radio Traffic, I'm Donna Toth.

0: is obeying the word of God and the God of the word. And Barak said, I will go. Faith is belief with legs on it. So here was a man of faith.
1: Welcome to Love Worth Finding, featuring the timeless teaching of pastor and author Adrian Rogers. Hebrews chapter 11 lists several champions of faith who exemplify tremendous character all throughout Scripture. One figure mentioned is Barak, a military leader whose faith in God helped deliver Israel from a 20-year oppression of Canaan. Judges 5, verse 20 explains, they fought from the heavens, the stars from their courses fought against Sisera. These passages reveal four reasons why the heavenlies sided with Barak and fought to bring him the victory. If you have your Bible, turn to Hebrews 11, beginning in verse 32, as Adrian Rogers shares part one of this message, Star Wars.
0: We've been in a series of messages entitled Champions of Faith. And in Hebrews chapter 11, we have God's Hall of Fame. And the people who are listed in God's Hall of Fame are listed there because of one character quality, and that is faith. And so we're going to study today about a man named Barak. Most of us have never heard of him. And Barak was known for his faith. Let's read about him. Look here, if you will, in verse 32. And the writer of Hebrews says this, and what shall I more say? For time would fail me to tell of Gideon and of Barak. Just underscore that. That's the one today. And of Samson and Jephthah and David also and Samuel and the prophets, who through faith subdued kingdoms, wrought righteousness, obtained promises, stopped the mouths of lions, quenched the violence of fire, escaped the edge of the sword, out of weakness were made strong, waxed valiant in fight, turned to flight the armies of the aliens. Some years ago, right after the implosion of the Soviet system and the Soviet Empire, the Soviet Union, we call it, I was invited to go to Moscow to preach. And the Cold War had come to a conclusion. The Iron Curtain had come down, and I found myself in Moscow preaching in Red Square on the Orthodox Easter on nationwide television across the nation. A remarkable experience. But even more remarkable than that, or at least parallel in the amount of remarkability, was the fact that we had a briefing with a Soviet naval captain and a Soviet general. Both of these met with us in the Cosmos Hotel in Moscow, and there were some American military men there, and these Soviets, former Soviets, and about 15 in this briefing. And these other men had become Christians. The general had become a Christian, and the naval captain had become a Christian and was talking with American Christian service people. I had the privilege to be there to listen. And it was a very interesting conversation. One of the American military men asked this question to the general, the Soviet general. Said, General, I want to ask you a question. What effect did SDI have on the implosion of Soviet communism? SDI, you will remember, is the Strategic Defense Initiative. Ronald Reagan said, we need a shield against incoming missiles. And we need missiles that will shoot down those missiles. And so that was called SDI, Strategic Defense Initiative, but nicknamed Star Wars. You remember that? Star Wars. Because a man named Lucas had produced a film about that time that was very popular and seen in all the theaters about intergalactic war. And so SDI was nicknamed Star Wars. This American military man said to this Russian general, what effect did that have? He said, it devastated us. We were not able to stay up. We were already spending an immense amount of our national income on the military. And then when you came up with SDI, that was it. We were not able to stay up, and everything caved in on itself. It caused us to implode. And then here's what he said. Now listen to this. He said, we told you that you did not need SDI because all of our weapons were defensive. We didn't have offensive weapons. And then he said,

0: Of course we were lying. I thought, good night. This man dare say this in Moscow and in the Cosmos Hotel. But he said, of course we were lying. Now the devil wants to tell you a lie about another Star Wars, because the title of the message today is this: Star Wars. And I take the title of my message from Judges chapter 5 and verse 20, which says, and the stars in their courses fought against Sisera. Now, I'll tell you what all that means in just a moment. But that's the text. At least that's the kickoff. The stars in their courses fought against Sisera. Now, let me give you a little background. And by the way, be turning over to Judges chapter 4. Would you do that? Judges chapter 4, because here we're going to learn the lesson of this man, Barak, and his story. Let me give you a little background. Israel had gone through a senseless cycle, and they went through it over and over again. First of all, there would be rebellion, and then there would be retribution, then there would be repentance, and then there would be restoration, and they'd go around for a while and then start up all over again. Well, they had been, Israel, under the judgment of God, had been under subjection to the king of Canaan for 20 long years. And the king of Canaan had a general whose name was Sisera. He was a man who was a very successful general. But the important thing about this man was this: he had 900 chariots of iron. And Barak was the Israeli general. He had a contingent of 10,000 men. And they meet in a battle there at the foot of Mount Tabor. And there comes a battle that I'm going to tell you about. Sisera, who should have won the battle, lost the battle. Barak, who was greatly outgunned, won the battle. And over there in Judges chapter 5, verse 20, a woman named Deborah explains it all in a song that she wrote. And she said, the stars in their courses fought against Sisera. That is, the fight was fixed. It was over before it began, because here was Sisera, who had a collision with the stars, this Canaanite general. Now, there are four things I want you to learn about this today, and we're going to take these from Judges 4 and 5 as we talk about Star Wars and Barak, a man of faith. First of all, I want you to see what I'm going to call the woman that God chose. God chose a woman to kick all of this off. Look, if you will, in Judges 4, verses 4 and 5. And Deborah, a prophetess, the wife of Lapidoth, she judged Israel at that time, and she dwelt under the palm tree of Deborah between Ramah and Bethel in Mount Ephraim, and the children of Israel came up to her for judgment. There was a woman named Deborah. Her name literally means bee, like a honeybee. And she was a judge and a prophetess. She was judging Israel at this time. She was a godly woman, and she had a great impact for God. Now, you may or may not know that in the Bible there were women of God, who were named and called prophetesses. For example, Miriam, Moses' sister, was a prophetess. Another woman in the Bible named Huldah, who was a prophetess. Anna in the New Testament was a prophetess. The Bible tells us there was a man named Philip who had four daughters, and they were prophetesses. And over here in Judges chapter 5, verse 7, Deborah is called a mother in Israel. May I tell you, I thank God for women down through history who have been called of God and mightily used of God, chosen of God for very special purposes. Henrietta Mears was a godly woman of yesteryear who had a great impact on Bill Bright. Bill Bright, who incidentally was the man who engineered the whole Moscow thing where I preached, invited me to come and preach. Now, we think that perhaps Billy Graham has brought more people to Christ than any other man. But I dare say Bill Bright has been used in our generation to touch more people for Christ than any man. But what got Bill Bright started? There was a woman named Henrietta Mears who prayed for him, who guided him, who instructed him, who encouraged him in the things of God. And in a very real sense, Henrietta Mears was a mother in Israel. I think of Corrie ten Boom. Many of you may not know the name, but Corrie ten Boom, a remarkable woman who stood up against the Nazis, spent time in the Nazi concentration camp, has impacted the world by her faith Corrie ten Boom, I had the privilege of having lunch with her one time. What a grand experience. I thank God for these women. We today are blessed by the songs of Fanny Crosby. When you sing Blessed Assurance, Jesus is mine, oh, what a foretaste of glory divine. You're being blessed by a woman, Fanny Crosby. I thank God for my own dear wife, I believe, is a mother in Israel. Before I came out to preach today, I kneeled and she laid her hands on me and prayed for me. I thank God for that. That means much to me. You know, the Bible speaks of prophetesses, and up until this day, Acts chapter 2, verses 17 and 18, and it shall come to pass in the last days, saith God, that I will pour out of my spirit upon all flesh, and your sons and your daughters shall prophesy, and your young men shall see visions, and your old men shall dream dreams, and on my servants and on my handmaidens I will pour out in those days of my spirit, and they shall prophesy. Well, Pastor, does that mean that you believe in women preachers? No. Women pastors? No. A pastor is to be a man. The Bible teaches that very clearly and very plainly. 1 Timothy 2, verse 12, Paul says, but I suffer not a woman to teach nor to usurp authority over a man, but to be in silence, that is to be in quietness. The Bible says that a bishop is to be the husband of one wife. I've never met a woman who could be the husband of one wife. The Bible's clear about that. But the Bible does speak of the ministry of women. Amen. And women who are gifted and wise and called of God. Deborah was such a woman. Now here's the second thing I want you to see. Not only that the woman that God chose, but I want you to see the warrior that God called. There needed to be a battle. God was going to deliver Israel, and so he needed a man to lead the charge, a warrior. And his name was Barak. Notice, if you will, in Judges 4, verses 8 and 9. And Barak said unto her, that is to Deborah, if thou wilt go with me, then I will go. But if thou wilt not go with me, then I will not go. And she said, I will surely go with thee. Notwithstanding, the journey that thou takest shall not be for thine honor, for the Lord shall sell Sisera into the hand of a woman. And Deborah arose and went with Barak to Kadesh. Now, Deborah knew the limits of her position. She knew there's going to be a war. She knew that she was not fitted nor called for the battle. She knew that she needed a man. Now, in this time, the men had failed. By the way, may I say that the problem in America today that we call militant feminism and domineering women is primarily a tribute to the failure of men, slacker, shirker, failing men who fail to take the place that they ought to take. There are times when a woman has to do a man's work, but that is not God's norm, not God's ultimate plan. If there's a woman on the frontier and her husband dies, she may have to go out and chop wood. She may have to go out and plow the fields. She may have to take a gun and defend her family from intruders. But that is not God's intended plan, his perfect plan. When God made Adam to tend the garden and to keep it. That is, he is to be the provider and the protector. He is to keep it. He is to guard it. God made the woman to be the nurturer. God gave her the soft, feminine side. Now, it doesn't mean that they're not equal. It means they are not the same. And so, though Deborah was a woman of wisdom and a woman of leadership, greatly gifted of God, greatly used of God, she got this man Barak to be the general to lead the army of Israel. And the man Barak is listed in the book of Hebrews, chapter 11, as a man of faith. And let's look at his faith. Let's look at the origin of his faith. What was the origin of his faith? The word of God. Look in Judges 4, verse 6. And she sent and called Barak, the son of Abinoam, out of Kadesh Naphtali, and said unto him, hath not the Lord God of Israel commanded? She is speaking for God. She is a prophetess. The origin of his faith was hearing from God. You cannot have faith. No one ever has who's not heard from God. The Bible says in Romans 10, 17, and I've referenced this in almost every one of these messages, faith cometh by hearing, and hearing by the word of God. You must hear from God to have faith. Faith is hearing God, believing God, and acting on it. That's what faith is. And so the origin of his faith is the word of God. What was the object of his faith? It's in that same passage of Scripture. And said unto him, hath not the Lord God of Israel commanded? The object of his faith was the Lord God of Israel. Now, sometimes people say, well, just believe. Have faith. I say, believe what? Have faith in who? Believe God. Have faith in God. That's what it's all about. Jesus answering saith unto them, have faith in God. Mark 11, verse 22. Just having faith is positive thinking, and positive thinking is not faith in God, it is faith in yourself. And what is the origin of faith? The Word of God. The object of faith, the God of the Word. And the operation of faith is obeying the Word of God and the God of the Word. And Barak said, I will go. Faith is not mere intellectual assent. It is obedience. Faith is belief with legs on it. Our English word believe comes from an old English word, by live. What we really believe, we live by. The rest is just religious talk. Don't tell me your creed without your conduct. So here was a man of faith. Now, here we go. There is the woman God chose. There is the warrior God called. Now I want you to see the warfare God conducted. Now there's some people who believe that all war is evil and wrong. Well, they better go back and read the Bible. Judges chapter 4, verses 12 through 16. And they showed Sisera that Barak, the son of Abinoam, was gone up to Mount Tabor. And Sisera gathered together all his chariots, even 900 chariots of iron, and all of the people that were with him from Harosheth of the Gentiles unto the river Kishon. And Deborah said unto Barak, up, for this is the day in which the Lord, notice that, underscore this, the Lord hath delivered Sisera into thine hand. Is not the Lord gone out before thee? So Barak went down from Mount Tabor, and 10,000 men after him, and the Lord discomfited Sisera. Underscore that. The Lord did this. The Lord did this. And all his chariots and all his hosts with the edge of the sword before Barak, so that Sisera lighted down off his chariot and fled away on his feet. But Barak pursued after the chariots and after the host unto Harosheth of the Gentiles, and all of the host of Sisera fell upon the edge of the sword, and there was not a man left. Now here's the battle, how it's ensued. Barak, anointed of God, called of God, goes out with 10,000 men of Israel. But he is coming up, against 900 chariots of iron. Now you have to understand this time. This would be like a group of infantrymen going up against a battalion of tanks. How are they going to fight 900 chariots of iron? It looks hopeless. Had you been there that day, you would have said, there's no hope for Israel. There's no hope for Barak to win this battle. Number one, Sisera is a gifted and a seasoned general. Number two, he has been victorious for 20 straight years. Number three, he has 900 chariots of iron. There's no way. But of course, as you know the Bible says the stars and the courses fought against Sisera. Well, what happened was this. That day, just before the battle was joined, there came a rainstorm. I mean a big one. Go over to Judges chapter 5 and look, if you will, in verses 4 and 5. Lord, when thou wentest out of Seir, when thou marchest out of the field of Edom, the earth trembled. Now, that's speaking of thunder. And the heavens dropped, the clouds also dropped water. What that is speaking of is the bottom falling out. That is speaking of a stump-floating, frog-strangling rain. The mountains melted. That's talking about a mudslide from before the Lord, even that Sinai from before the Lord God of Israel. There came a storm, a thunderstorm. There was a brook there, Kishon. It's normally a dry brook, and what we would call in Israel today a wadi, W-A-D-I. But there comes flash floods sometimes. This time there came an enormous flood, so much that there were mudslides, so much that the water began to gush down there, right there at the battlefield. And notice, if you will, in Judges chapter 5, verses 20 and 22, they fought from heaven. The stars in their courses fought against Sisera. The river of Kishon swept them away. Now what happened there was that the battlefield was turned into a swamp, and rushing torrents of rain came down from Mount Tabor. And here is Sisera out there with all of his chariots of iron, ready to join the battle. and it rains. He's not prepared for this. What good are chariots of iron in a swamp? Now, what I said again is that fight was fixed. That's the reason Deborah, who after the battle wrote this song that we find in chapter 5, has this wonderful verse in chapter 5, verse 20, the stars in their courses fought against Sisera. Now, what does that mean? Here's the crux of the message. We call the message Star Wars. Can you imagine how many stars there are in the glory? No, you can't imagine it. None of us can even begin to imagine how many stars there are. Now, here's one little puny Canaanite general, and all of those stars were lined up against him. As I say, the fight was fixed. It was impossible for him to win because he was battling the stars. He had a collision with the stars. What is the message here? The message is very plain, and I want you to listen to it and don't miss it. All the universe is against the man who's against God.
1: Amen.
0: That's it. All of the universe is against the man who's against God. What this is Romans 8:28 in reverse. You know what Romans 8:28 says, and we know that all things work together for good to those who love God, who are called according to His purpose. What this verse says is all things work together for bad for those who don't love God, who are against His purpose. Friend, if you are not with God, ultimately, you are destined to fail. The God who runs those stars, the God who created the universe and flung those stars out into space, programmed everything against Sisera. There was no way that he could win because sin can't win and faith can't fail. And this was a battle of faith, and God gave the victory.
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11: In Bellevue on South 405 at 520, somebody is stuck in the right lane. It is slow from Northeast 40th. And in Seattle on South 5 near Holgate, somebody there is stuck in the right lane. Just be careful through there. Out of Tacoma on North 5, it's going to be busy from Highway 167 on and off to 200th. And then in Auburn on North 167, it is crowded from Highway 18 to 277th again at 405. Traffic is from World Concern. 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
12: You will have the ultimate victory. 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Hold on, be strong, because God is going to bring you to a victorious conclusion in your life.

0: Some believers have grown up thinking that the enemy is on the same level as God, but that's never been true. 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
1: We say Hannah in Hebrew, Hannah, Hannah. So it's very similar to Hannah, but we're just taking the H sound and giving it a guttural CH sound. So we're looking at Hannah's song. I really encourage you, if you did not hear the first message in this series, go back and listen to it. You can go to our website, you can find it on YouTube, but this is really important because I laid the theological foundation for how to interpret Hannah's mindset. Hannah was unable to conceive. And in chapter 1 of 1 Samuel, we read in verse number 6 that it was the Lord that had closed her womb. And so oftentimes in the church today, modern day Christians that don't have a grounding in the theology of the Old Testament think that everything that bad that happens, happens from Satan and God has nothing to do with it, and everything that good that happens, happens from God. And they're in no way able to understand oftentimes that some of the bad things that happen that they think are bad are actually part of God's plan. And that even though they seem bad in the temporal, ultimately there's an eternal purpose of God that's going on in which God is using the bad things, the things that we perceive as bad, for something good. And we could not enter into the higher good without the temporal bad things that happen, so that even what we perceive to be bad is oftentimes, beloved ones, a blessing. And in conjunction with that, I talked about the fact that we need to understand as Christians that God's judgment is oftentimes a gift because, for example, if someone has a child that's rebellious, it is oftentimes because the child has never been disciplined or judged for bad behavior. And so sometimes God, because he's a moral God, will bring a judgment into the lives of his godly ones in order to correct them. So God's judgments are necessary and needed. And not only that, if God was not to bring his judgment upon sin, like we see so many times illustrated in the Hebrew Bible, then God would not be a moral God. Because in order for God to be the God who he is, a holy, moral God, sin has to be punished. And that's why God poured forth his judgment upon his son, Yeshua, the Messiah, for our sins. Hannah understood both of these dimensions of God. She understood that when seemingly good things happened to her, it was a blessing from the Lord. But she also submitted when things were hard as part of God's sovereign purposes for her life. And so once again, before we move on today, 1 Samuel opens up in chapter 1 with verse 6, with the writer of scripture saying that it was the Lord that closed Hannah's womb. They were willing to say, you know what? God is involved in this. It's hard that Hannah's womb is closed. She's suffering a lot of pain. In fact, the book of 1 Samuel opens up with Hannah in the temple, weeping in her heart, talking to God, praying to God, begging God, asking God for a child, committing that she would dedicate the child to the Lord if he would open her womb. But she, once again, attributed everything that was going on in her life as part of God's sovereign reign over the host of heaven and the inhabitants of the earth. The scripture continues that the Lord heard her prayer, and it wasn't long after that until she did conceive, and she brought forth Samuel and dedicated him to the Lord, and he became one of the mightiest prophets that Israel ever saw. But the time that Hannah's womb was closed, although it was painful, it was a time of preparation, because Hannah was brought to a place in her life that she said, Lord, if you give me a child, I'm going to totally dedicate him to you. So let's not separate our conception of life in the sense that all the bad things that happen are from the devil and God has nothing to do with them. But let's, when bad things happen, say to the Lord, Lord, how am I to interpret this? What does this mean? How does this seemingly bad situation that I'm in right now or that I'm experiencing, how does this filter in to your purposes for my life? Isaiah 45, verse 5 and 7 says this, I am the Lord, and there is no other. Besides me, there is no God. The one forming light and creating darkness, causing well-being and creating calamity. The King James says evil. I am the Lord who does all these things. You see, beloved ones, His ways are above our ways, even as the heavens are higher than the earth. He has an eternal perspective. We can only see in the here and the now. The writers of Scripture understood that all of life had a purpose. For example, when the Israelites lost a battle, it wasn't just because the enemy overpowered them. There was something wrong. There was a lesson they needed to learn. Oftentimes it was because they had made allegiances with foreign nations, depending on the might of the flesh to win the battle, rather than just depending on the arm of the Lord. And so I'm just trying to bring you back to a Hebraic mindset. God is sovereign. He is God, and there is no other. No matter what we're walking through in life, like Hannah, let's look to the Lord and get His mindset on it. Let's not just blame it on the devil, but let's recognize that even beyond that, even if the devil is involved, he can only be involved if God allows him, just like Jesus said to Pilate. When Jesus said to Pilate, you would have no power over me unless it were given to you from above. So in our life, nothing can happen unless God allows it. The Scripture says, not a sparrow falls to the ground apart from the Father. So we always need to be looking to God alone rather than having this dualistic mindset about the devil being over here, God being over here, and that the two processes of what the actions are never can meet. Sometimes God will allow Satan to do something because God has a higher purpose in mind, just like in the life of the Apostle Paul, where Paul said there was a messenger of Satan, Paul said, that was given to him, that was given to Paul to torment him in his flesh, in his body. And Paul prayed to the Lord, Lord, take it away. Take it away. Lord, take away this pain, this torment, this messenger of Satan, this thorn in the flesh from the enemy. And Paul said that it was revealed to him that God was the one that sent this thorn in the flesh, this messenger of Satan, to keep Paul from exalting himself because of the abundance of the revelation that Paul had received. You see, the natural tendency of the flesh is that when we receive such revelation, our natural disposition is to get puffed up. But to keep Paul from getting puffed up, to protect him, God sent this messenger of Satan. Notice how the two are working. God is sovereign, but God is using Satan for his own purpose. Satan just is taking glee in the fact that he's causing torment to Paul, but God's got a higher purpose in it, and God's purpose is for good. So this messenger of Satan comes to keep Paul from exalting himself. Paul shall praise to the Lord. Lord, take this away. Finally, God says, no, Paul. My power will be perfected in your weakness, and my strength will be sufficient for you. Then Paul goes on, he says, therefore, I'd rather boast in my weakness, because in my weakness, his strength is being perfected. So do you see, beloved one, what I'm wanting to impart to your soul right now? Don't have this dualistic mindset of, oh, the devil did this. No, let's, whatever happens to us in life, I'm not saying the devil never does anything, but whatever happens, let's say, Lord, what are you saying in this? What's your mind in all this? Because I know that you cause all things to work together for good.
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1: And so back to our text, the Song of Hannah, or the Song of Hannah. We started out in chapter 1, verse 6, that her womb was closed. And the author of the text says that the Lord had closed her womb. And then after going to the temple and praying and saying, Lord, if you open my womb, Hannah said to the Lord, I'll dedicate my child to you. And sure enough, the Lord opens her womb. She conceives the prophet Samuel. After she had weaned him, she brought him to the temple. And that's where we pick up now in chapter 2, which is the point of our series here, the Song of Hannah, or Hannah. Verse 1, then Hannah prayed and said, my heart exalts in the Lord. My horn is exalted in Yahweh, the Lord. My mouth speaks boldly against my enemies, because I rejoice in your salvation. You see, what the devil meant for evil, God used for good. In other words, the devil might have an assignment against us. She said, because I rejoice now against my enemy. She might have understood that it was the enemy at work that was keeping her womb closed, but now she understood that what he meant for evil, God meant for good. He was ultimately involved in all of it, and now she had victory over her enemy. So she said, my mouth speaks boldly against my enemies because I rejoice in your salvation. Did you know, beloved one, that Yeshua promised you that as you continue to cling to him, as you continue to make him your God and Savior, he's going to bring you to a place where you will exalt over your enemies, over all those that accused you, over every spirit that's condemned you, over everybody that's laughed at you. You will have the last laugh in Messiah Yeshua. Notice what Hannah says. My mouth speaks boldly against my enemies. Jesus said, I will cause those that accused you to bow down and to know that I have loved you in the book of Revelation. So I want you to know, you're going to do what Hannah did as you continue to put Yeshua first in your life. You're going to come to a place in your life where every accusing voice that has been brought against you, you will condemn. This is the word of the Lord and his story written over your life. You will have the ultimate victory. You will have the last laugh. Hold on, be strong, because God is going to bring you to a victorious conclusion in your life. You may lose some battles, beloved child of God, but you will win the war. It looked like Jesus had lost when he was on the cross and they were laughing at him and mocking him and spitting on him. When they thrust the spear in his side, it might have looked like they had the last laugh. But Yeshua rose from the dead. And now he sits at the right hand of God. Every knee will bow, every tongue confess that Yeshua HaMashiach is Lord, to the glory of God the Father. And beloved, the same thing's going to happen in your life. Every mouth that has accused you in judgment, you will condemn, and you continue to live for Jesus unto the very end. Baruch Hashem, blessed be the name of the Lord. Victory is over your life. Hannah continues in verse number 2. There is no one holy like Yahweh. Indeed, she continues, there is no one besides you, nor is there any rock like our God. Notice again her filter. There is no one besides you, she said. This is what I've been trying to hammer. We have to interpret life only through the filter of the fact that there is one sovereign God. And even when bad things happen, we have to ask God, what are you saying to me in this? What can I learn from this? How can I respond to this? How can I put my foot down over this? How can I handle this so that it will be used for good in my life? Because at the end of the day, there's only one God. Every knee will bow and every tongue confess that Yeshua HaMashiach is Lord. And so Hannah interpreted both the hard times in her life and the good times in her life through the fact that there was only one sovereign. There is no one like you. There is no one besides you. Nor is there any rock like our God. Let's continue in verse number 3. Boast no more so very proudly. Do not let arrogance come out of your mouth. For the Lord is God. Yahweh is God. He is Elohim. The Lord is the God of knowledge, and with him, actions are weighed. Notice the first point she's making here. Boast no more so very proudly, for the Lord, Yahweh, alone is God. You know, today when I look at secular television, everything is me, me, me, me, me. Look at me, look at me, look at this, look at this, look at this cute little gesture. Look at this dance move. Look at this style. Notice it's all focused on the exaltation and the pushing forth of me. But Hannah had a revelation of the Holy One, and her response in this revelation was, there's no one holy like the Lord. Indeed, there's no one beside you. Boast no more so very proudly. I wonder how many, when the whole world is standing before Yahweh, naked and transparent in his power, in the revelation of his glory, I wonder how many will be acting before him like they do now. I wonder how many will have the same personality that they have right now. No, it'll be completely, absolutely, radically changed. Because you know what the best response is to have before God, first of all? Silence. Just to be silent before him. That's what Job did when God finally brought Job into the fullness of revelation. Job was trying to interpret what had happened in his life, the bad things that had happened. He started speaking about this and that. All the counselors of his started giving him advice. Finally, when God showed up, you know what their response was? Silence. So I want you to ask yourself for a second. Is the way that you act, is your personality, is it exalting self? Is it proud? Is it like, look at me, look at me, look at me? You know, with the cutesy moves that everybody has today and the fancy gestures and the eye movements and the face movements, the expressions. How are you going to feel when you stand before the Lord? Will that type of personification of your essence, of who you are, be holy and acceptable and clear and cleansed? I mean, is what you're doing now, is it going to be able to stand before the Lord in the fullness of his glory and power? And if the way that you behave now, or if that which you're receiving into your life, the shows that you're watching on television, the types of personalities and the types of energy that you're receiving, which is centered in the me, in the individual sense of exalting self and pride, if what you're doing now and what you're receiving now will not be able to hold up when you stand before God in the day of his power, what that says is we have to change what we're doing now so that what we're doing now will stand in his power as if it was the day of God's power. And in essence, what I'm saying to you, beloved, is we need to repent. Hannah realized that all proudness needs to be abased because there's only one that's holy. He's God in heaven above, on the earth beneath. Whether her womb was opened or closed, she had to give honor to the Lord and filter all her life through him and walk before him. with a sense of his holiness, a sense of his beauty, and a sense of his glory. So I want to challenge you and I today, beloved one. Let's lead a life that reflects something similar to the spirit and disposition of Hannah. God is holy, and he's calling you and I to be holy. Now is the day of salvation. If today you're hearing his voice, repent and change your life. Beloved, when I examine myself under the light of God's Spirit, I'm challenged by the life of Abraham. Abraham entered into the fullness of God's blessing by surrendering Isaac, whom the scriptures call his only son. What a total act of surrender and sacrifice. What that teaches me is if I'm going to enter into the fullness of what God has for me, I also need to live a surrendered lifestyle. The rubber meets the road oftentimes in this area with our finances. Many of God's children are not fully surrendered to him in the area of their finances. Beloved, let's trust him. Let's honor him. And let's give him what is due from the first fruits of our wealth.
0: 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That's P.O. 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And I want you to know, when you support this ministry, you're helping real people hear God's word in a way that speaks to their hearts. And if this ministry has encouraged you in that way, I want to ask you, would you prayerfully consider giving today? Maybe you've never given before. Maybe this is the time. Just ask God and then follow his leading. Now let's wrap up today's message with God's sacred and special blessing. Rabbi?
1: In the Old Testament book of Numbers, we find a blessing God speaks over his children through Moses and Aaron. It carries the idea of favor and expression. Open your heart to the Spirit and the Word today and receive Father's goodness into your life with confidence. The Lord bless you and keep you. The Lord make his face shine on you and be gracious to you. The Lord lift you up with his countenance. And the Lord give you, beloved one, his peace. And now in Hebrew.

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3: Welcome to Breakpoint, a daily look at an ever-changing culture through the lens of unchanging truth. For the Colson Center, I'm John Stone Street. There are claims about Christianity that continue to make their way into popular books, movies, and TV, but are simply not true. For example, claims like the Gospels were written too long after Jesus to be accurate, or that early Christianity was progressive, or that Christianity was spread around the world by force, or that the church was anti-science and brought on the Dark Ages. According to the Apostle Paul, Christians should be ready to speak truth at all times, and the Apostle Peter exhorts believers to be ready with an answer when asked about the hope that should define our lives. Though the task of defending the faith can seem overwhelming, there have never been more resources available to Christians than right now. And of course, Christ has fulfilled his promise to give us the Holy Spirit, so we can do this. For example, we have every good reason to trust the four Gospels as reliable sources of information about who Jesus was and what he taught. The scholarship on the Gospels is extensive. A great place to start are the books of J. Warner Wallace, especially Cold Case Christianity and Person of Interest. Or consider this claim that early Christianity was basically just a New Agey religion until a group of men changed it in a bid to establish their own power. No. As Alistair McGrath put it in his book Heresy, the central tenets of the Christian faith were well established from the very beginning and not in dispute. The idea that Christianity spread around the world by force also doesn't hold up to the evidence. After all, for its first three centuries, Christianity was illegal. And when Christianity became more tolerated in the Roman Empire, the problem wasn't too many conversions by sword, but too many people joining because it was the new shiny religion. Besides, as Rodney Stark argued in The Triumph of Christianity, the church spread widely across Asia outside of any political protection for centuries before Islam persecuted it into a tiny minority. Today, arguably the strongest parts of the church are in places like Africa, South America, and East Asia, generations after colonialism came to its end. Instead of being a culturally imperialist force, Christianity became the first truly global religion. Much of its success is due to its adaptability. Instead of imposing culture like Islam does, Christianity was able to adapt to various cultures, customs, and languages. And the claim that Christianity caused the Dark Ages is a zombie idea, should have died a long time ago, and it only lives on with popular-level skeptics. It's difficult to find a decent historian anymore who even believes there was a Dark Ages. In reality, the so-called Dark Ages was just an innovation by Renaissance and Enlightenment scholars to elevate their own eras. Far from suppressing intellectual development, the church was at the forefront of literacy, scholarship, and scientific innovation, and universities and hospitals were birthed from cathedrals and monasteries. And the scientific and industrial revolutions wouldn't exist without first the centuries of Christian meditation on the personal God who created an orderly universe. Now, to be more clear, refuting these claims doesn't necessarily prove that Christianity is true, but we should not allow these myths to go unchallenged. Believers should speak of our Savior, of the Bible, and our faith with confidence of both objective truth and the confidence of our own changed lives. And unbelievers should know what it is that they're not believing in, rather than just basing their unbelief on falsehoods like these. For the Colson Center, I'm John Stone Street with Breakpoint. Today's Breakpoint was co-authored with Dr. Timothy Padgett. And for more resources or to share this commentary with others, go to colsoncenter.org/radio.
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8: USA Radio News. I'm John Summers. President Trump posted about the new agreement with Iran in a Truth Social statement out late Monday. Trump said Iran has agreed to never have a nuclear weapon. Vice President J.D. Vance told Fox News last night the framework agreement will keep the Strait of Hormuz open and bar Tehran from obtaining a nuclear weapon. Eight people are dead after a B-52 bomber crashed at Edwards Air Force Base in California. Livestock producers are stepping up monitoring and biosecurity efforts as officials expand training and response tools aimed at preventing the spread of New World screwworm in cattle herds. California Governor Gavin Newsom says President Trump sent the U.S. Department of Justice to investigate he and his wife, Jennifer Newsom.
9: One by one, anyone who has challenged Donald Trump has ended up on his hit list.
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17: In Seattle on South 5 near Holgate, somebody is stuck in the right lane. That's affecting you to James Street. Out of Auburn on North 167, it's busy from 15th Street southwest to 277th. And then at 405, we've got a crash blocking part of the off-ramp to 405, and it is backed up to 180th. Once you get onto North 405, it's busy again to 44th. Out of Tacoma on North 5, it's a struggle from Portland Avenue to 188th and into Seattle from Albro Place. 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
19: Everyone knows of the contributions of Thomas Edison. His many inventions were groundbreaking in their day and revolutionized modern life. But what was it about Edison that caused him to be so inventive? Well, perhaps these words of his reveal the reason. Restlessness and discontent, he said, are the first necessities of progress. I believe there is a healthy version of spiritual restlessness and discontent that can lead us to greater progress in our relationship with God and our relationships with others. If you are not content with your spiritual life, that realization can be the first step on the road to progress. This is David Jeremiah, encouraging you to get on the road to new life. Discover how to make progress with God on Route 66.

0: Well, welcome once again to Dr. James Dobson's Family Talk. I'm Roger Marsh. You know, every daughter carries an invisible imprint of her father's love, one that shapes how she sees herself, how she relates to others, and how she walks into the world as a woman. On today's edition of Family Talk, Dr. Dobson concludes a powerful two-part conversation featuring author Robert Wolgemuth, along with his daughters Missy and Julie, and his late wife Bobby. Now, Bobby went home to be with the Lord in 2014, and Robert went home to be with the Lord earlier this year. So they are having a great reunion with Dr. Dobson in heaven, that's for sure. Robert Wolgemuth's book called She Calls Me Daddy is a timeless guide for any father who wants to leave a lasting legacy in the life of his daughter. So here now to continue that conversation is our own Dr. James Dobson.
1: Robert, in your book, She Calls Me Daddy, you talk about the difficulty of being a good father, father to daughters especially, in the early years where you're trying to get started professionally and you're running and huffing and puffing and you're working so hard to try to earn a living for the family and to establish yourself professionally. How'd you deal with that?
2: Well, first of all, it does seem kind of unfair. No, it does seem very unfair. That a dad, when he's right in the process of building his career, ought to be spending more time than any other time in his life with his children. So there are ways of coping with that. I mentioned one in the broadcast yesterday, and that is when you have a chance to go somewhere in the car or to do something or even a short business trip, take one of your children along. You can double up responsibility. The things that you had to do because of your career can be part of the process of raising your child, because really the secret is time. You have to catch certain moments. You can't say, honey, I only have 15 minutes, so let's make this quality. It's really all about quantity time.
1: Bobby, did you find yourself urging Robert to give a little more time?
3: I tried not to nag, and there really is a fine line there. I remember saying sometimes, is it always going to be like this? Usually his answer was veiled, of course not, but he said, please don't put more pressure on me. Help me. So I would try to not put pressure, but at the appropriate times, I would say, there has to be a better way. You're missing this. Yeah. And I would say most of the time he was very responsive. And to have these two precious children that adored him. And one of the rules we had was when daddy walks in the door, you stop everything. If the TV's on, if you're playing a game, you stop everything and you run and see him. And I got this idea from some book I read that you notice how a dog always comes and wags his tail and greets you. And I said, girls, we are all going to be like puppies. We are going to bombard him when he comes in the door. And so it made him want to be home. I knew he wanted to spend more time with
1: him. Well, I can see the mail coming on that one.
3: Sorry about that.
2: And we mentioned the project that we did even just this past weekend, that over the years, we built things together. And I know that not every dad can drive a nail, but there are things that I think every dad can do that has a visible, tangible memory attached to it. So that even if he goes to the park and takes a camera and has somebody take a picture of he and his daughter at the swing, that becomes a permanent fixture in their minds that they look back on. There are things like
4: it becomes a monument,
2: like a brick wall in Waco.
1: And they don't have to be expensive.
2: No.
1: And they can be simple. For Danae and me on Saturday, we would get on our bikes. And when she was very, very young, I had a little seat for my bike. And she would get on the back. And we would ride to the nearest school and get into the sandbox and build castles and moats and things. And she will tell you today, you know, she was only 3 or 4, and she'll tell you today that was one of the happiest moments of her childhood. No big deal, but I just took the time. I might say, Bobby, that Shirley was very helpful to me in the way that you were trying to be with Bob, because I had everything I needed to be a very consummate workaholic. If I hadn't had a family and didn't love that family and didn't have a wife who was not willing to just say, well, we'll see you in 12 hours, you know, I could have done that. And she helped me not make that mistake with my kids.
4: And I think it's also important, we never heard mom say, your dad works so much. That never entered our minds.

0: So there was never that negative.
1: She always spoke of him in positive terms.
0: Right, and that's if, let's say she were frustrated with the way he was working too much or not spending enough time with us, Mom and Dad talked about that amongst themselves so that we never thought, yeah, he does spend too much time.
2: And even talking about this, I don't have a memory of that. I don't remember, wow, Daddy was gone a lot. I remember him swinging me out over the staircase and scaring Mom, I'm sure. Yeah. And the things that we, I do remember building whatever. Those are the things I remember more than, I don't have this dark, negative feeling back when Daddy used to work.
1: You can find a way. You said it, Robert. You can find a way.
3: Yes, you can.
1: You know, my father was an evangelist. He traveled 6-8 weeks at a time, but I don't remember him being gone. I remember what he did when he came home. Mm-hmm. You know, we built things together. We went hunting together. He was mine when he came home. So you can find a way. Even if you're a salesman and you're on the road a lot, you can find a way if you're committed to it.
3: You really can. It just has to be an important thing to you. And you have to work at it being important. I mean, my family's very kind to me now because it's been a long time since they were small. But the truth is, you don't want to listen when they come home and have something to tell you. You're distracted. Either you're too tired for any more information, or you have other things on your mind that you want to work on. And you have to say, no, I'm going to just buck up on this. Mm-hmm. I'm going to tough it out and listen carefully. Because my natural propensity is not to be a good listener. It's to be a good talker.
1: Bobby, you all have done a better job in your family than almost anybody I'm aware of at making music part of the ethos of the totality of your family. Fortunately, you both sing and your two girls sing, so you've had the equipment to do that.
4: Well, it's happened since they were very small. I don't think it's necessary to be a musical family for this to be effective, but from the time the girls were very little, it started in the car and we would sing hymns. I was so, Robert and I both were brought up on old hymns of the church and the theology and the doctrine and the awe of God you get from the words of these hymns are so magnificent that we decided that the girls were going to learn hymns. And before they could read, we just would sing them to them. After they got old enough to read, we literally took 3 hymn books in the car, and the girls would each have one, and we would say, turn to page whatever. But the teaching of hymns, the old hymns of the faith, A Mighty Fortress Is Our God, This Is My Father's World, it teaches you who your Father in Heaven is. My mother recently passed away, and the song, When We All Get to Heaven, is an incredible comfort. A kid knows this is where Grandma is going.
1: Yeah.
4: Because they've learned the hymn from the time they were little. When we all get to heaven, what a day of rejoicing that will be.
3: Music has a way of coming back to your mind. If you've memorized those songs, then years later when you're doing something like mowing the yard, a song may come back to you. And again, it's like exercising those muscles or seeds planted in the ground. They just keep coming up. And again, what you're remembering then is the lyric that affirms your faith in Christ, that affirms good, solid Christian doctrine.
1: Robert, I know you felt, as Shirley and I did, and Bobby, that the spiritual dimension of raising children outweighed everything else you were trying to do. How did you lay that spiritual foundation?
3: Well, we've been talking a lot about it now with singing to your children, singing with your children when they were small. Our goal in terms of the dissemination of our faith to our children, our goal was to make it normal. That is, when you're riding on one of those weekend errands and your daughter's in the car, you say, look at that beautiful sunset. Isn't God wonderful? And you leave it at that. You don't say, you know, it's just like Pastor Smith said last week in the 8:30 service and then again at 11. You just let it go. You let it be a normal part of your life. So often, when somebody's known as a Christian or a religious person, then they're put in this special category. And so if you're at a neighborhood party, people only talk to you a certain kind of way. They don't laugh with you. They don't enjoy you. You're kind of a religious person, kind of like when Billy Graham used to visit Johnny Carson. You know, he was always the first guest. Then Billy Graham would leave, and then they'd have fun.
1: Yeah.
3: So your job is to make your faith and your love for Christ a normal part of everything else.
1: Robert, is raising these two girls a highlight of your life?
3: It is. There's even just sitting here talking about it, I'm overwhelmed realizing that really there isn't very much else I've done in my whole life that compares to this.
1: All right, let's open the microphones if anybody would like to come. Give us your name. Okay. And where are you from? And a short question.
5: I'm Amy from Colorado Springs. Self-esteem and creating a good body image and an image of yourself as a woman is really hard in society today. We get so many wrong messages. I come from a family of five girls, and it's been a big challenge for my dad. And I wonder if you could maybe comment on how, as a man and a father relating to these daughters, you built that self-esteem that's so important for women to have, and how your relationship with your wife may affect that for the girls as they're watching and growing up.
1: Isn't that a great question?
3: That is a great question, Amy. My relationship with my wife, and parenthetically, I know that, 40% of the people who will listen to this broadcast are not in a marriage, maybe 30% or 25%. Anyway, a lot of people. But for couples who are together, the most important thing you can do to build the esteem of your children is to never let your love for each other have even your kids get in its way. Let me say that again. When Julie was born, our second daughter, she was born with a lot of physical problems at the beginning, and it was a shock to all of us. And I got a card from a friend of mine that I'll never forget. He said, the most important thing you can do for Julie in the midst of all the physical problems and all the therapists and all the specialists is to love her mother. And I think sometimes parents think their kids have to be the top priority in order for them to have the esteem they need. No. What they need is to see what a relationship between a husband and wife look like. And I think kids many times are given too much burden with significant decisions in the house. You know, what do you think we ought to buy? Should we buy a green couch or a yellow? Go ahead and make decisions. Be the father, be the mother. Let them be the kid. And they'll learn self-esteem that way. They don't learn self-esteem by you putting a lot of adult kinds of issues into their lives. In fact, the truth is that even if you're on an hourly wage, set aside money for babysitters. Leave them with a babysitter. Take them to the nursery at church. You don't have to hover over them in order for them to have self-esteem. They'll watch your confidence as a father or as a mom, and they'll pick that up. They'll catch it far more quickly than you'll be able to teach it to them.
1: You know, research on this is absolutely clear. The relationship between a father and his daughter is absolutely vital to a girl's self-esteem coming through the years, and is highly relevant to her relationship with her future husband.
3: Yeah, and Bobby said this earlier. The Lord was good to her in giving her a wonderful daddy and a mom, but in this relationship kind of thing we're talking about, and a mom to me. Again, my dad's fantastic. My dad was very, very strict and a good teacher to me, but it was my mom who told me I could do it, who believed in me. And because of that, my mom, Bobby's dad, then that gave us so much more in terms of help in being good parents. Now, again, lots of people say, well, I don't have a good mother or a good father. The truth is you can stop that cycle now with your own family, with your own children, with your own relationship, so that your children and grandchildren will be able to say the same thing about you.
0: One of the things that Daddy did to build our self-esteem was to compliment other little girls, our friends, on things that were important, truly important, such as manners and good qualities, rather than beauty and appearance, things that we couldn't
1: do anything about.
0: Right.
3: Like, for example, you're in a restaurant and a girl with blonde curly hair walks past and you say, look at that little girl's beautiful curly hair. And your daughter's sitting there with straight brown hair. You've just told your daughter what's important to you, curly hair, blonde hair. And until she can have access to a bottle of peroxide, she'll feel like her hair isn't good enough. So the truth is, what you do is you look for things in other children that you want to build in your own children, and you speak those things. You say, look how that little girl answered her mother. Isn't that wonderful? You're directing your children toward what's important to you. You also look for ways to compliment your children, catch them doing something right. It will be far more valuable than any of the no's you've been giving them all along. So you say, I happened to walk by your room today and it looks wonderful. It has so much more power than day after day saying, when are you going to clean up your room? So you look for ways to catch them doing something right.
2: And we heard, I love you a lot. We were hugged and told, I love you a lot. Not, I love you because you did this, but just plain, I love yous a lot. And that was very
1: unconditional.
2: Yeah, that's very important growing up. That's important now.
1: Next question.
6: Hello, I'm Susie from Aurora, Colorado. As I've been listening to you, I have, I guess not so modestly, almost thought my parents could have written the book because our lives parallel so much your daughters. I had two brothers and was the only girl, but the time singing in the car, hymns, riding on the tractor with dad, going to the dump, you know, just those things that are special memories now. But as I've been an adult now for over half of my lifetime, I have not come across a close friend who has had that same precious experience to cherish. And I just wonder how rare you have found this relationship to be.
1: Unfortunately, it is rare, isn't it?
3: Yeah, but again, our goal is to say it's like cooking. Cereal is about the best I can do, cold cereal. But there are cookbooks in our house. If I can read, I can cook. And so the truth is, I want this to be an encouragement to dads who maybe didn't come from a family like this, who could say, I don't know where to begin, to be able to say, yes, there are some places you can begin. You can do this, and you can do this, and you can do this, so that he can do those things and begin to feel the joy of having done those things. We don't want this to be a frustrating experience for people who don't know what this looks like and what it feels like from their own experience. Does that make sense? Yeah.
1: Bob, do you realize how many people we're talking to right now who are listening to us out there somewhere who wanted that kind of family, the kind of family you all have had, more than anything in the world, and it has eluded them? I'm always conscious at a moment like this of those who've experienced such pain and as children. Some of them have been rejected by a spouse. We really do need to be understanding of those who hear you talk and say, that's what I was trying to do, and I couldn't pull it off. What do you say to them?
4: One of the wonderful things that this year I've experienced is people that have been going through some really hard times have found that the church and the people in the church are their family. It obviously doesn't make up for the time when you were a little girl and you didn't get hugged by your daddy. But in so many ways, the body of Christ does help with the healing and with the unmet needs where you are a part of a family that really works. And there is a provision, I believe, that God makes on this earth for those that don't have a close family, that you have a church family that can help that.
1: Next question.
7: Hi, my name is Scott, and I'm from Chino Hills, California, and we're here visiting my wife and I. I have three children myself. My oldest is 12 years old. She's almost 13, my only daughter. And I was wondering how you got your daughters to this stage without getting any gray hairs. my daughter's almost 13. She's reached that point of adolescence, like you were talking about earlier, where she seems like she's starting to break away a little bit, be by herself more, spend more time in her room by herself. You try and start conversations by opening up, you know, with a question, and it's yes or no or fine or okay or whatever, nothing
3: else.
7: She
3: puts the tennis ball in her pocket.
7: Right, right. Yeah. It's okay, give me the ball back. How do we, you know, go this, you know, do this back and forth? Can you elaborate on maybe helping to keep that communication pipeline open a little bit through these years, which I know will be difficult, but can you talk a little bit more about that?
3: Yeah. Scott, I would say, first of all, don't be worried. She'll come out of that tunnel. So don't panic. The other thing I would say is, there are things that you can listen to that are exactly for this moment. Take her in the car, take a trip, put Preparing for Adolescence in the player like we did. I'm dead serious. And what it does, it gives you somebody else to respond to. She's not responding to you lecturing. She's responding to this guy lecturing. And so you can say, how did you feel about what Dr. Dobson just said? Suddenly, she's not defensive because it's her dad. it's somebody that she hasn't met who's making a lot of sense. So don't panic. Go ahead and use other materials that you can respond to objectively with her being there. The other thing I would say is, it could be that it looks like she's really pulling back from you, and so she may not welcome affection. You know, up to this point, you may have been able to hug her in public. That's okay. What I would encourage you to do is to be affectionate, but look for good times to do it. Like, before she goes to sleep at night, knock on her door, make sure that she says, come in, and just say to her, I want you to know that if I could pick any girl from anywhere in the whole world, I'd pick you all over again. And don't say, don't you feel the same way about me? Just let it be there. And that will reinforce your love for her in her heart. And then when she's out of that tunnel, you'll all get that back.
1: You know, Bob, I'm absolutely convinced that that pulling back, that pulling away during the adolescent years is divinely inspired. I mean, it doesn't feel like it is, but that's the process by which the daddy little girl or mother little boy relationship changes to the peer relationship, the friendship of adulthood that Missy and Julie referred to earlier that you're enjoying now. How does that process take place? There's some pain in there, you know, and if it never occurred, if there never was tension between the generations, you would just slide on into the adult years with an inappropriate parenting child kind of role. And so when that occurs, I think if you just see it as not only natural, but probably healthy in the long run, and just keep trying to maintain contact, and you'll connect again.
3: That's great. That's right.
1: Robert and Bobby and Missy and Julie, thanks for being our guests for these 2 days. Bob, I'm so proud of this book that you've written, and I know that the Lord is going to use it. Missy and Julie, you think you'll ever write a book about your family life?
2: I think I'll stick with Dad's being the book.
1: Let him be the spokesman, right? Well, it's sure been good to have you all here talking about this. There's always a risk at exposing your personal life, your early home life, to millions of people like this, and I appreciate your willingness to do this. And Bobby, we'll see you guys on a vacation somewhere, right?
2: Thanks.
3: Somewhere soon.
8: Between a father and his daughter is one of the most formative relationships in any young woman's life. And Robert Wolgemuth's words today here on Family Talk are a beautiful reminder that the small, everyday moments of intentional love are the ones that will last a lifetime. 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We just heard part two of Dr. Dobson's conversation with author Robert Wolgemuth and his wife, Bobby, and their daughters, Missy and Julie. Now, Bobby went home to be with the Lord shortly after this recording. Robert remarried Nancy Lee DeMoss, and they ran the Revive Our Hearts ministries for many years until Robert went home to be with the Lord earlier this year. As I mentioned at the start of the program, Dr. Dobson and Robert and Bobby Wolgemuth are enjoying a wonderful reunion in heaven right now. 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That number is 877-732-6825. 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Well, I'm Roger Marsh, and on behalf of all of us here at Family Talk and the Dr. James Dobson Family Institute, thanks so much for listening today. Be sure to join us again next time right here for another edition of Dr. James Dobson's Family Talk, the voice you trust for the family you love. 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The
1: circus performer who walks the tightrope understands that one skill is needed more than any other, and it is balance.
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1: Well, there are men and women today in the same condition. During my 14 years at USC School of Medicine, I saw a pattern in the lives of young medical students that demonstrated this imbalance dramatically. During the first or second year, the students threw every energy into their work to the absolute exclusion of everything else. At first, it seemed like a workable approach, but by the third year, their spouses began to realize that they had been replaced by the profession of medicine. And that's when marital conflict and divorce became pandemic among the students. It doesn't matter how noble the reason for the imbalance, its consequences are just as destructive. In short, we have to set a pace for ourselves that we can keep for a lifetime.
8: For more information, visit drdobsonminute.org.
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13: In Seattle on South 5 near Holgate, somebody is stuck in the right lane and it is backed up to Seneca. Then in Renton on North 167 at 405, an earlier crash that was blocking part of the off-ramp is off to the side, still slowing things down to 212. Then in Gorst on West 16 at Highway 3, there's some kind of issue going on with the police. That's affecting you past Tremont Street. 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
21: 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Selected verses from the New King James Version of the Bible. These are arranged into daily readings. Verses today from Ephesians, Joshua, Colossians, 1 Thessalonians, Matthew, 2 Peter, and Luke. See then that you walk circumspectly, not as fools, but as wise, redeeming the time, because the days are evil. Take careful heed to do the commandment and the law, to love the Lord your God, to walk in all his ways, to keep his commandments, to hold fast to him, and to serve him with all your heart and with all your soul. Walk in wisdom toward those who are outside, redeeming the time. Let your speech always be with grace, seasoned with salt, that you may know how you ought to answer each one. Abstain from every form of evil. While the bridegroom was delayed, they all slumbered and slept. And at midnight a cry was heard, "Behold, the bridegroom is coming, go out to meet him." Watch therefore, for you know neither the day nor the hour in which the Son of Man is coming. Brethren, be even more diligent to make your call and election sure. For if you do these things, you will never stumble. Blessed are those servants whom the Master, when he comes, will find watching.

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1: Oh, that's an easy one.
0: What?
1: Because I make it all the time. I still do.
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1: You do everything, and I can sit on the couch and watch a game when the dishes are just sitting there by the dishwasher, and I'm like, I should get up and do it. And I see husbands doing that all the time. We are lazy. Get off the couch and help your wife.
0: One of my favorite things you did at Christmas was when I was making Christmas cookies, you came in and sat with me, and you helped me. I'm like, what is happening right now?
1: Well, that's one little thing, but man, I'm thinking the big ones are actually do something besides just sit there. Help her. Sweep the house. Help her with the kids. Wipe a kid's butt once in a while. Guys, step up. It's time. 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
7: When I was on my feet, I loved athletics. I loved working out. I loved staying fit, giving it my best, whether on the basketball, volleyball court, hockey field, cross country course. Now, there is no doubt that training was the hardest part. The many, many, many laps around the court or the field made my legs burn. And even though I have not run, I have not taken steps in decades, even being paralyzed, I can still feel, as it were, the burn. But you keep at it, don't you? You keep putting one foot in front of the other. Your lungs are going to feel like they're going to burst and your legs are going to buckle, but you don't stop. If you're an athlete, you just don't stop. Part of it has to do with the prize. The goal, I mean, you want to win, right? But the other part of it is, it's just who you are. You are not a quitter. You are not the kind to give up. You're almost afraid to. As an athlete, it would be so out of character. It'd be so unlike you. You're not a quitter. And if your coach thinks you can run 25 laps and then do half a dozen sprints, you do it. May not look very pretty, but you get it done. Even if you feel you will drop and faint. I guess that's why back in high school, I was voted the best athlete in my senior class. It was all a matter of pleasing the coach, believing he knew best, and that if you trained hard, you could make it to the finish. But then I broke my neck, and all of it stopped. I was paralyzed with a body that quickly atrophied due to paralysis. But you know what? Those athletic skills which drove me on the lacrosse field and the volleyball court, those principles have served me well over the years. And it's why I love 1 Corinthians chapter 9, where the Holy Spirit tells us all to, quote, run in such a way as to take the prize. Everyone who competes trains with strict discipline. They do it for a crown that is perishable, but we do it for a crown that is imperishable. Therefore, I do not run aimlessly. I do not fight like I am beating the air. No, I discipline my body. As a quadriplegic, I can't really discipline my body, but the point is all about spiritual discipline. You and I have to fight. It's a spiritual fight. It's spiritual training. And you may feel like giving up, but you cannot quit. As a Christian, it will be out of your character. Your Savior thinks you can handle the life that He has given you. And it's all about pleasing Him. It may not be the best. You might not look very pretty at it, but it's all about persevering through your hard times. Look, I do it every day in this wheelchair, and I encourage you to join me. And as far as the finish line, when the fight is over, when we've run the race, well, I'm keeping my eye on that prize, that glorious time when all the suffering I now experience will one day, it'll be nothing but a half-forgotten dream. Just a hazy, vague memory. And then it'll seem to have passed with a snap of a finger. Ah, and how wonderful it will be to step on the edge of heaven and feel the soft, warm sand of that celestial shore. We may arrive tired and spent, but you and I will happily drop to our knees exhausted, roll over on our backs in that sand, gaze skyward in relief at having arrived, and then, looking up, maybe we'll see Jesus lean into our field of vision as we look skyward, and he'll say, "Well done." And now, at this point, I picture Jesus reaching out his hand to help me up off that celestial shore. And now, enter the joy of your master. You made it. Welcome home. That is the picture that keeps me running this race.
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4: USA Radio News. I'm John Summers. President Trump says the U.S. reached an agreement with Iran allowing for the reopening of the Strait of Hormuz. Keir Simmons reports he made the announcement in a social media post.
5: President Trump writing, many presidents have tried to make peace with Iran and all have failed before me, and saying the deal will be signed and the Strait of Hormuz opened on Friday.
4: Israel says it will keep forces in Lebanon.

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3: And in local headlines, Seattle is recovering from record-breaking heat. Yesterday's high temperatures rose to 90 degrees at SeaTac Airport. That breaks the record for the day of 88 degrees set in 1963. The record high also marks the 15th year straight that Seattle has hit 90 degrees or higher. Today's high temperatures should cool back down to the high 60s and low 70s. An investigation is ongoing into what caused a 911 service outage in Washington and three other states yesterday. Service has since been restored and residents once again have access to 911 emergency services. Officials say service was restored in Washington around 6 p.m. yesterday. Arizona, Texas, and Iowa also experienced outages. The cause of the outage has not yet been confirmed. Washington State is falling in its national education ranking. A new report from the Annie E. Casey Foundation shows Washington has fallen four spots from 27th in the nation to 31st in this year's rankings. The rankings are based on education data from 2024. Washington ranked 20th nationwide in education a little over 10 years ago. And Washington is being called one of the top 10 most patriotic states in the nation. A new study from Wallet Hub puts Washington in seventh place nationwide for patriotism. Virginia was ranked number one most patriotic state, followed by Montana in second place. In sports, the Mariners are back home. Seattle will host the Orioles tonight to begin a three-game series. The KCIS Seattle area forecast today, sunshine with highs in the 70s. Good news follows the news this morning from Jude 1:21. And await the mercy of our Lord Jesus Christ, who will bring you eternal life. In this way, you will keep yourself safe in God's love. Jude 1:21, our verse of the day.
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6: In Everett on South 5, it is slow from 128th to Northeast 175th. Then in Seattle near Holgate, we still have that person stuck in the right lane. It is backed up to Mercer. At a Federal Way on North 5, it's busy from Highway 18 to 188th and also into Seattle from Mid-Boeing Field. And if you're heading out of Auburn on North 167, it is a struggle from Highway 18 to 277th, again from 212 to 405. And if you're continuing on to North 405, it's going to be heavy to 44th. 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
7: I think it's fair to say that when it comes to the cost of stuff right now, it's gotten just flat out weird out there. Eggs cost what steak used to, daycare costs what college recently did, and the cost of our kids playing sports requires a pro athlete salary. As a result, credit card balances have never been higher, and the average credit card interest rate is over 22%. That's both 3 to 4 times higher than mortgage interest rates and more than 3 touchdowns and extra points. It's Ryan from United Faith Mortgage, and it's hard for a lot of families right now. 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If that's you, a cash-out refinance could be a saving grace. We've helped hundreds of Christian radio listeners cash out some of the equity their homes have grown the last 5 years. to pay off that debt.

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2: I really believe, you know, the vision for marriage in the Bible is oneness. 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
2: And so if one spouse was really wealthy before marriage, now once you're married, you're both very wealthy. If one spouse had a lot of debt before marriage, when you come together in marriage, now you both have a lot of debt. There's a great story that I have from my past where a couple that I know, Scott and Karen, she brought $50,000 of non-mortgage debt into their marriage. He called it a reverse dowry.
4: and he had, that is so true.
2: He had a great attitude about the whole thing, though, because she would always say early in their marriage, oh, my debt is keeping us from doing this or that. My debt, I feel so bad about my debt. And he would always correct her and say, it's not your debt, it's our debt. And I think that's a really bold act of leadership, act of love, to take that perspective.
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8: And thanks for taking us along this beautiful Tuesday morning. Music includes classic praise from Bill Batstone and Maranatha Singers, Jesus' Name Above All Names. He Will Carry You. Scott Wesley Brown sings that. John Michael Talbot with Glory to God. And Leon Patillo, Dance Children Dance. Getting things started with Steve Green proclaiming the glory of the Lord on AM 630.

0: If he carried the weight of the world on his shoulders, he will carry you. That is Scott Wesley Brown, classic song. KCIS Morning Devotion will help world concern carry the gospel to the poorest parts of our world. 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I'm Mark Holland. Leon Patello next. Dance, children, dance. Right now, time for My Money Life.
1: It's Testimony Tuesday. Hey, this is Ryan Paul standing in for Chuck Bentley with My Money Life from Crown. Crown's African Money Map was a collaborative effort of a group of people living in Africa. 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People learn how to handle money based on the obstacles and challenges that he encounters. 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I want this to flow from my own life, not just theory. I just have to say the whole thing is incredible. It's truly powerful. Join me in praying for the people of South Sudan. I want to personally invite you to join us in Knoxville, Tennessee this September 10th through 12th. We look forward to celebrating all that God has done through Crown over the last 50 years. 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
5: USA Radio News. I'm John Summers. President Trump says the U.S. reached an agreement with Iran allowing for the reopening of the Strait of Hormuz. Keir Simmons reports he made the announcement in a social media post.
6: President Trump writing, many presidents have tried to make peace with Iran and all have failed before me, and saying the deal will be signed and the Strait of Hormuz opened on Friday.
5: Israel says it will keep forces in Lebanon despite reported U.S.-Iran deal provisions. Eight people are dead after a B-52 bomber crashed at Edwards Air Force Base in California. A 16-year-old accused of raping and murdering his stepsister on a cruise ship is now in the custody of U.S. Marshals. The United Nations warns global instability is rising as conflicts spread across multiple regions. From America's News Network, USA Radio News.
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7: And in local headlines, Seattle is recovering from record-breaking heat. Yesterday's high temperatures rose to 90 degrees at SeaTac Airport. That breaks the record for the day of 88 degrees set in 1963. The record high also marks the 15th year straight that Seattle has hit 90 degrees or higher. Today's high temperatures should cool back down to the high 60s and low 70s. An investigation is ongoing into what caused a 911 service outage in Washington and three other states yesterday. Service has since been restored and residents once again have access to 911 emergency services. Officials say service was restored in Washington around 6 p.m. yesterday. Arizona, Texas, and Iowa also experienced outages. The cause of the outage has not yet been confirmed. Washington State is falling in its national education ranking. A new report from the Annie E. Casey Foundation shows Washington has fallen four spots from 27th in the nation to 31st in this year's rankings. The rankings are based on education data from 2024. Washington ranked 20th nationwide in education a little over 10 years ago. And Washington is being called one of the top 10 most patriotic states in the nation. A new study from WalletHub puts Washington in seventh place nationwide for patriotism. Virginia was ranked number one most patriotic state, followed by Montana in second place. In sports, the Mariners are back home. Seattle will host the Orioles tonight to begin a three-game series. The KCIS Seattle area forecast today, sunshine with highs in the 70s. Good news follows the news this morning from Jude 1:21, and await the mercy of our Lord Jesus Christ, who will bring you eternal life. In this way, you will keep yourself safe in God's love. Jude 1:21, our verse of the day.
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10: In Linwood on South 5 at 196th, we've got a crash blocking part of the off-ramp, and it is backed up to Ash Way. Then in Seattle on South 5 at James Street, there's a crash blocking the carpool lane. It is slow from Mercer. Also in Seattle, heading north on Aurora at Republican Street, an accident is blocking the right lane. Keep an eye out for that. And in Bellevue on East 90 at 405, there's a crash blocking part of the off-ramp. That's affecting you to East Mercer Way. 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
11: Knowing God from Harvest with Pastor and Evangelist Greg Laurie.
12: A number of years ago, Billy Graham was holding a crusade in a small town, and he wanted to send a letter. And so he found a little boy there and said, young man, can you tell me where the post office is? And he said, sure, mister, it's over there. You turn right, you turn left, and there it is. And he said, thank you very much. And then Billy said, I'm going to be speaking in a stadium tonight, and I'm going to tell people how to go to heaven. Would you like to come and hear me? And the little boy said, no, that's okay. You don't even know the way to the post office. How would you know the way to heaven? Well, you can know the way to heaven tonight, because here's what Jesus says in John 14. Jesus says, let not your heart be troubled. You believe in God, believe also in me. In my Father's house are many mansions. If it were not so, I would have told you. I go to prepare a place for you. And if I go and prepare a place for you, I will come again and receive you to myself, that where I am, you may be also. And where I go, you know, and the way you know. And they said, Lord, we don't know where you're going. How can we know the way? And Jesus said, I am the way, the truth, and the life. And no man comes to the Father but through me. There's only one way to get to heaven, and that's through Jesus Christ. God has dropped one lifeline from heaven, and it's Christ. And he's offering it to you tonight. This is your moment.
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0: 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Classic praise from Alleluia Worship Band. Wrapping up morning devotion today on KCIS. Still have time to call in your prayer request for Prayer Circle. 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
3: In Matthew 6, Jesus prayed, "Our Father in heaven, hallowed be your name. Your kingdom come, your will be done on earth as it is in heaven." This is Max Lucado. A prayer that begins, "May I not view you as a distant father, but as one who has come to earth and understands the challenges and temptations of my life. Be near me today. Whisper reminders that you're close. My friends need you today as they make difficult decisions in their workplace and in their families. Show them you are closer than even their earthly fathers. Thank you for hearing me and listening to my pleas. It's in Jesus' name I pray this. Amen." Here's my challenge for you. Every day for 4 weeks, pray 4 minutes. Then get ready to connect with God like never before. This is Max Lucado.
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0: Where the time is about a minute before 9, Prayer Circle, a time to bring the needs of different KCIS listeners before the Lord in prayer so that we can see Him answer. And please pray along with me. And Father, we thank you for this beautiful Tuesday. As long as it's called today, Lord, today is the day of salvation. When we hear your voice, Lord, help us to obey right away today. Lord, we don't want to put off following you until tomorrow. Lord, help us not to procrastinate. Whatever we're facing today, Lord, help us to press in to your purposes. Lord, you have done that for us. You're always making intercession for us before the Lord, before the Father, arguing on our behalf. We don't quite understand how all that works, but Lord, we're so glad that it's true. If you're for us, it doesn't matter what is against us today. Who's against us? What issue we're facing? What sickness? What financial problem? Lord, we know that you'll get us through it with your grace and power. Fill us afresh with your Spirit. Lord, we thank you for this day and we commit it to you. Praying for our world, Lord, praying for all of the World Cup activities in our city this week. Lord, keep people safe and just have fun in the sun and no problems, we ask. Same for our world, Lord, the president in the G7 in Europe, France. Lord, we pray that you would give him wisdom on how to resolve again this Iran conflict. Lord, we pray for a better outcome for the people of Iran after this and the world to move forward with a peaceful time, if that be possible. Of course, ultimately, peace is only in you. But Lord, we ask for some of it here on earth. And to such a dangerous world, give the president wisdom, we ask. Also praying specifically, first of all, a person, woman trying to become a doctor and serve people in Africa. Lord, you know what's going on with this. A wonderful prayer and goal. Lord, we pray you'd bless her with the education and resources she needs to accomplish this and to provide relief there in Africa. Also praying for a person facing financial hardship in need of God's provision and breakthrough. encouragement in this season of her life. Lord, we pray you would give her a breakthrough financially and that she can navigate these difficult waters. Also, person just says they don't want to be worried and anxious. Let God handle the worries and anxieties. Lord, that's a good prayer. Show her how to cast her cares on you. Also, two friends both lost their spouses, now bonding together and want to know if this is God's plan for the rest of their lives. Lord, we pray you'd confirm those steps, bless that relationship, give them wisdom as they move forward after a time of grief and loss. Also praying for a brother having major health issues. Has to travel to Mexico for dental work because in the United States it's not affordable. Lord, we pray that you'd protect him from any complications. He can get this dental work done and that you would provide, get him there and back safely. Also, a person trying to sell their company assets. Lord, show them how to get those agreements signed in terms that are good for all concerned. Lord, just guide that process, we ask. And we ask for all of this in Jesus' name. Amen. AM 630, KCIS. Thank you so much for starting your day with morning devotion. In moments, we'll focus on the family after news headlines. Have a great Tuesday.
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8: USA Radio News. I'm John Summers. President Trump says the U.S. and Iran have digitally signed an agreement, and he's eager for it to be released. Senate Minority Leader Chuck Schumer called for details and full transparency with Iran. California Governor Gavin Newsom says the Department of Justice is poking around because he's considering running for president, but that may not be the case.
9: It does appear to be some sort of bribery or pay-to-play investigation.
10: Nima Romani is a former federal prosecutor and president of the West Coast Trial Lawyers.
9: I believe the reports that this investigation has to do with Jennifer Newsom's nonprofit.
10: I'm Jason Campadonia.
8: New York City's gearing up for its first ever ticker tape parade in celebration of the Knicks. It may be the second time the Knicks have won the NBA Finals, but they never got a proper parade. From America's News Network, USA Radio News.
0: The KCIS Seattle area forecast today, sunshine with highs in the 70s.
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14: It took me 4.5 years to get out of debt. That's, you know, it took time. It wasn't just going to happen instantly, and it may take time for couples to get into a better place financially. Be patient, put honoring the Lord first, put loving each other well second, put making a difference in the world third, and start to orient your finances that way. It may not change radically overnight, but eventually you'll be on a very, very good path.
15: Well, that's Matt Bell, and he joins us today on Focus on the Family with Jim Daly. We're going to be exploring some healthy habits for your marriage with regard to finances. Thanks for joining us. I'm John Fuller.
16: You know, John, money can be a really touchy subject.

0: and not your spouse, right? Another one, 28% of couples admit to hiding significant purchases or debt from their spouse. And I remember a story where a couple got married in their 20s. The woman had accumulated $250,000 of school debt for a French literature degree. And had not disclosed it to her fiance and then husband. And that would be a rude awakening. There are practical biblical approaches to money, and I think the main point is simply good to be reminded of how we should manage that money.
1: Yeah, and it's great to have Matt Bell back with us. He's been here before. Our listeners really resonate with his insights. He's a personal finance writer and speaker, and he's the managing editor at Sound Mind Investing, and he and his wife Jude have three young adult children. Today we're going to be talking about a brand new book that he's written called Starting Strong: Discovering the Good That Money Can Do Through Your Marriage.
0: Matt, welcome back to Focus on the Family. Good to have you.
2: Thanks so much, Jim and John. It's a pleasure to be here.
0: You know, one of the most interesting things with financial folks, you know, planners, helpers, writers on the topic, most of them come from a place of pain. You're not born necessarily. Maybe you have an aptitude to accounting, I don't know. But most of the people that I've interviewed come from a period of time where they were in the hole and they had to figure it out. I really appreciate that. I think Dave Ramsey has that testimony. What's your prodigal story?
2: Well, it very much is just that, the prodigal son. I inherited $60,000 from an uncle when I was in my mid-20s. Had no idea he planned to leave me any money. An incredible gift, incredible surprise, and I really did have good intentions with that money when I received it. I thought this is a once-in-a-lifetime opportunity to do something amazing career-wise, and I love to play golf, I love to travel. I thought, how can I turn all that into a career? So I created a newsletter for people to take golf vacations, and while it lasted, it was amazing. I got to play Pebble Beach, I got to play these great golf courses in southern Spain. It was everything I dreamed it could be, except profitable.
0: Yeah, wow. It sounds like you're ahead of the tech curve on that. You could have had a following, an app. People would have paid you money to go play golf.
2: Well, keywords were could have. It didn't really work out all that
0: 20
2: well.
0: Years ahead of that one, right?
2: Yeah.
0: Yeah. Let me ask you this, Matt. If you would have invested that $60,000 in your 20s, you would have had $2 million by the time you were 65. Did you realize that?
2: Well, very painful to think about that, but you're exactly right.
0: Compounding interest is quite amazing, isn't it?
2: You sound like some of my friends.
0: No.
2: I
0: have talked to people that have given, you know, put $5,000 for their kids who were just born, and they've shown me the models at average rates of growth from the stock market.
2: Yeah.
0: You would expect about $1 million when that one-year-old turns 65.
2: It's amazing what it can turn into.
0: Without putting any more into it.
2: But in my case, I took the $60,000 and transformed it into $20,000 of credit card debt.
0: Wow. Okay, now let's speak about that, the $20,000 of debt.
2: You've got to do a lot of things wrong to do that. And I was doing a lot of things wrong. But it was a huge wake-up call. It was very humbling to see that dream die, to see, you know, the guilt of squandering my uncle's hard-earned money and that sort of thing. So I moved home with my parents for 6 months, and I was really down for the first couple of months that I was out there. But God used it for great good. I mean, a friend of mine from college reached out and shared his faith with me. He had become a Christian a year after I graduated from college, and that was life-changing unto itself because it got me exploring matters of faith, and ultimately I placed my faith in Christ, which would have been plenty to come out of that experience, but I also really got interested in learning about money.
0: Yeah.
2: And I was amazed at how much the Bible says on this topic, and so I've been writing about it, speaking about it, learning about it ever more ever since then.
0: You know, Matt, it's a great insight. So this was your valley. You were 25, 24?
2: Yeah, mid-20s.
0: I mean, so you hit this valley of being in debt, $20,000.
2: Yeah.
0: This friend of yours from college calls.
2: Yeah.
0: He's just accepted Christ the year before. He starts sharing the Lord with you, I'm assuming.
2: Right. Yeah.
0: You're not repelled by that. You're intrigued, partly because I'm sure you're in a valley.
2: Yeah, absolutely. I was humbled. I was so humbled by that experience, and so just kind of distraught and trying to figure out what is my life going to be about. I thought I knew, but clearly I didn't know. And so he was saying encouraging things like, God has a plan for your life, and that was very intriguing to me. So I began reading the Bible. I began going to church. I began learning, and I was just a sponge for all things related to matters of faith.

0: And then I couldn't believe how much the Bible says about money. So the first church I went to has a stewardship ministry. I got involved in that and just loved that. So I loved seeing how God was using my pain, my values, as you said, my story, to start to help others. Because I'm not a guy that's always gotten the money thing right. I can relate to a person who's had trouble with money.
1: You know, I so appreciate that, though. But, you know, speaking to those who are listening or watching, I mean, that's a starting place when you're in that valley. Mm-hmm. So often that's where the Lord begins to turn your heart, right, and open your ears and eyes to what is true, the spiritual things that are most important. You usually win those battles down in the gutter, and not on the mountaintop. I mean, that comes later. Let me ask you this in terms of Scripture. Matthew 6:24 says you cannot serve both God and mammon. That's a very famous area of Scripture. How can we cultivate an attitude toward money that honors God? And let me add this too. In a culture that, you know, for the most part, needs are taken care of in Western civilization, not all of it, here in America, Canada, parts of Europe. So how do we even get our hands around what the Lord would want for us and what we think is being poor, being rich?
0: Yeah, well, the Bible never says that money is a bad thing unto itself. You know, the Bible doesn't say that money is the root of all evil. Some people think it does. It says the love of money is a root of all kinds of evil. And I think that's a really important distinction. So I think as we start to see that God's intentions for us are good, that he wants good things for us, and as we start to experience some of the worldly approaches to money and see that that's either not working or could be hollow if you do achieve some financial success, and you start to see, oh, the Bible says so many things about money, so many practical things about money, but God just wants us to put him first. And that's the thing. You can't serve both God and money. God needs to come first, and then money is used according to his principles for his purposes. That's the approach that tends to work really, really well.
1: So you and Jude, your wife, you're engaged, you're looking at the registry. Everybody's done that. Our registry may have been Target. I don't remember. that's probably a true story, actually. But the you know, you're looking at China.
0: Right.
1: That was nice.
0: Right. That was the source of our first disagreement.
1: Let me know. Yeah, tell me what happened with that and how it pointed to a little, you know, rub between the two of you.
0: Yeah, it's funny because we dated for 6 months and then we got engaged and things were going along really, really well. But then we started to register for gifts that we wanted other people to buy for us. It wasn't even our money we were spending. It was other people's money. But it was in that department store walking these aisles of plates and cups and saucers that we realized, oh, wow, we have very different views of what these things should look like. And, you know, it sounds so trivial, right? But yet it started to make me concerned. I mean, I'm very kind of minimalist. I like, you know, my parents were that way. And so I think I've adopted their views of design and art and what looks good. That's what I was drawn to. Very simple, you know, maybe plain white, you know, sturdy would be good. It's going to last a long time. But Jude grew up in a home where there was a set of dishes on display, very formal gold-rimmed dishes, and their everyday plates had a floral design. Floral really works against my instincts.
1: Taking up way too much space.
0: Yes. And so I started to think, oh, wow, we're so different in this area. I never noticed. And so I started to think, oh, what other things in my life are going to have floral designs on them, and it started to be a little bit fearful. But, you know, it's a funny anecdote, but really it pointed to the need to have lots of conversations and try to come together. And I think over the years I've kind of moved toward her and she's moved toward me on design issues, so we've come together. But that was the first example of, wow, we're really on different pages on something.
1: That's great, Matt. What was your second argument? No, I'm kidding. You don't need to answer that question. Let me mention this, though, talking about arguments. According to one study from Fidelity, the resource management firm, rather large, they say as many as 25%, that's one in four couples, call money their most significant relationship challenge.
0: Yeah.
1: So that's a big number.
0: Yeah.
1: And it, probably if you look across the arc of decades of marriage, it doesn't go down typically. Yeah. It's still rest and bubbles, one, two, or three. Mm. What's happening with those couples?
0: Yeah, I think initially when couples come together in marriage, what's happening there is that, you know, people don't enter marriage with a blank slate. We all bring something into our marriage. We bring stuff into our marriage. We bring how we saw our parents deal with money into our marriage that we may not even realize the degree to which it still works on us, but we bring that. That's a big factor. We bring our hopes and dreams around money that might be very different from our spouse. We bring certain early experiences we've had with money. In my case, I had a lot of debt, and that was a very traumatic experience. And we bring very different temperaments into marriage. And these things don't naturally just fit together. And so that's a source of a lot of friction and a lot of having to work things out early in marriage. But then as time goes on, I think people, it's a failure to communicate. Mm-hmm. I mean, as you mentioned, people don't even know what their spouse earns for a living. That's just a failure to communicate. So just more communication around money and most things would probably help.
1: Mm-hmm. Yeah, for sure.
2: Yeah, along those lines, Matt, Jim mentioned this couple that got engaged and married, and she had no disclosure about sort of where she was at with her debt. You advocate full disclosure about all of that for That's couples right. that are getting married or have recently married.
0: Yeah.
2: What's the importance of that?
0: Yeah, I advocate full financial disclosure before marriage and complete ongoing financial transparency after marriage. You don't want to be surprised when you get married at what you're actually married into with all this debt, because I really believe, you know, the vision for marriage in the Bible is oneness, it's unity. And so if one spouse was really wealthy before marriage, now once you're married, you're both very wealthy. If one spouse had a lot of debt before marriage, when you come together in marriage, now you both have a lot of debt. There's a great story that I have from my past where a couple that I know, Scott and Karen, she brought $50,000 of non-mortgage debt into their marriage. He called it a reverse dowry.
1: and he had, that is so true.
0: He had a great attitude about the whole thing, though, because she would always say early in their marriage, oh, my debt, my debt. My debt is keeping us from doing this or that. My debt, I feel so bad about my debt. And he would always correct her and say, it's not your debt, it's our debt. And I think that's a really bold act of leadership, act of love, to take that perspective. So I just want there to be no surprise. Prizes. I want there to be full disclosure, maybe not on your first date, but as things start to get serious in a relationship, it seems to be headed toward marriage. Now, let's understand, how much are we each earning? How much do we have in savings? Are there any traumatic stories in our background around money? And then ongoingly, everybody, both parties should have access to all the finances.
2: Yeah, and a surprising number of people never have the conversations.
0: Yeah.
2: Well, we're trying to encourage you to have the conversations today on Focus on the Family with Jim Daly. Our guest is Matt Bell. And we're talking about a newly published book called Starting Strong, Discovering the Good That Money Can Do in Your Marriage. Get a copy from us here at the ministry when you stop by focusonthefamily.com/broadcast.
1: And Matt, what are some ways that couples can create that financial unity? What are some practical tools they can use?
0: Yeah, one of the things is simply having conversations about the past. You know, how were you raised around money? That's really big. There was one couple that I tell the story of in the book where they were on some fun outing to Wrigley Field in Chicago. What can't be fun about that? Mm-hmm. You're just at this great ballpark. But some of the topic of money came up, and it closed the conversation down because he found out that she was carrying a balance on a credit card, and that to him was an absolute no-no. And so it was a troubling, difficult conversation, but it also opened up the door to more conversations where they gained a much greater sense of empathy and understanding of each other's background. He grew up in a very stable household. There was always money for vacations and groceries. She grew up single-parent household where money was always tight. She had gotten acclimated to using credit cards, but in realizing he really didn't like that, she quickly paid off her balance, and he, by the same token, gained some empathy for the difficulty with which she was raised with a single parent household.
1: That field level ticket at Wrigley might be $128 bucks.
0: You might it want is to
1: start
0: today.
1: There, but anyway, no, I mean, that's part of it, is that communication. You know, let me go back for a moment to that opening comment I gave of a situation. Was a true situation where this young man and woman were getting married. Mm. She had not disclosed her school loans of $250,000 for a four-year degree.
0: Wow. Mm.
1: And, you know, then they're married and that came forward. And how would you go about, as the spouse that's not has no debt and that's never come up, and this is an off-the-wall question for you, but what do you say at that point? You're already married now. She's disclosing this, and you say, okay, there's only one option. We've got to create a financial plan that pays that down. But wow.
0: Yeah. And hopefully that's it, that they're both on that same page, that, hey, we're in this together now, so let's tackle this together. It may take time. It may mean dying to certain dreams, or at least the timing of certain dreams, but we're in this together, so let's get really committed to getting out from under. And the story I mentioned of the couple where she had $50,000 of non-mortgage debt, they saw the blessing of not buying a house when all their friends were buying a house. They saw the benefit of waiting, even though they sometimes... And by the way, they were giving generously throughout that time.
1: Huh.
0: And she told the story very candidly about how sometimes she felt like, boy, if we didn't give so much, we'd be able to get out of debt so much faster. But they saw God's blessing in it, because ultimately when they did get out of debt, they realized that they would have bought a house at a very difficult time, or at the market high.
1: Right.
0: And today, given what happened eventually at that point, the market had declined quite a bit, they probably would have been underwater on a house that they bought then.
1: Anybody else have that gift? Buying at the high point and selling at the low point? I'm good at that. So, hey, Matt, what about the common question about combined accounts? And if we have combined accounts, how do I get him a birthday present? He's going to know about it.
0: Right.
1: Or, you know, something like that, keeping separate accounts, maybe the both of them work and they just decide, let's keep separate checking accounts rather than a joint checking account.
0: Yeah, I would strongly encourage joint accounts because that fosters transparency and teamwork and unity. But in terms of buying a gift, you could do something as simple as withdraw some cash from an ATM. So now there's no record that's readily apparent of where a gift was purchased. So there can be a surprise doing something as simple as that.
1: Yeah, that's good. I mean, one of the problems is when people hear the word budget, you go,
0: for sure.
1: And especially the budget meeting. Let's set one up. And, you know, it's going to take a little bit of work, a little bit of pain.
0: Yeah.
1: But how do you reverse that attitude that couples might have at the early stage of dating or marriage,
0: right,
1: for sure?
0: I think a budget is the single most powerful tool anybody can use to manage money well. And we're stewards of God's resources, the Bible teaches us. So doesn't it just make sense, you know, if we're running a business, we're running an organization, we're going to watch over the finances, we're going to have a plan, we're going to have a budget. A family, a household, is a small business. And so we're managing God's resources. We need a tool to manage that effectively. You know, a lot of people think, they talk about a budget as something you go on, like a diet, or they think about it as being about less. It's about being obsessively spending as little as possible. But a budget is really, I like to tell people, about more. It's about having more knowledge of what's happening with your finances so that you can be more intentional in your use of money so that you ultimately have more for the things that really matter. So people hearing that might have to take it on faith, but if they will just try a budget for about 30 days and start to get used to that habit, I think they will see so much good, so many blessings that come from it.
1: You know, your book, Starting Strong, has many gold nuggets in it. The one that caught me as maybe the mother lode is this idea that normally we start with expenses, savings, and then giving.
0: Yeah.
1: And you say flip that, start with giving.
0: That's right.
1: That's an amazing thought. I'd never thought of that. Mm. I mean, I did it the traditional way.
0: Yeah. It's very countercultural. You know, I tell people in a variety of workshops, if you take nothing out of this workshop today, take this. The order with which you use money will make all the difference. And with a married couple, it'll make all the difference in their finances, it'll make all the difference in their marriage. And so think about it. There's only a few things you can do with money. You can spend it, you can use it for debt payments, you can save it, you can invest it, you can give it away. And that's the order that our culture teaches us in countless ways, both overt and subtle. We're taught to spend first. We're making, you know, $80,000 a year. That means you can live here. You can drive that. You can wear this brand of clothing. When spending comes first, debt is just a given, I've found. And if any money is left over, some might be saved, invested, and given away. But typically, there isn't much left over. So if we flip that, you know, the Bible says, honor the Lord with your wealth, with the first fruits, the first portion of all of thy increase, one version of the Bible says. So if we flip that equation on its head and we say, we're going to honor the Lord with the first portion by giving to his work in this world. We're going to give first. Then we're going to save a portion because the Bible says in the house of the wise are stores of choice food and oil, but a foolish person devours all that they have. Then we're going to invest a portion for the future. And then we're going to decide, we're going to see how much we can afford to spend on housing and clothing and vacations and all the rest. And along the way, we're cautious to not become enslaved to creditors, as the Bible warns. If people will do that, it sounds sounds so simple. It's so practical. It's so effective. It's so biblical. And yet it's so rarely practiced. Mm. But if people will do that, it will serve them so well.
2: Yeah. So is it 10%? Is it 5%? How do I determine that I'm going to start by giving first?
0: Yeah. And that's a fair question, because I think people need guardrails. They need some guidance about that. And so the Old Testament teaches very clearly a tithe or a tenth part, 10% of income. That's a starting point. In the New Testament, Matthew 23:23, Jesus seems to affirm the tithe. And yet every example in the New Testament goes beyond it. You got Zacchaeus giving half. You've got the widow giving all. And that's what Jesus did with the laws, is he made them, he changed them from letter of the law adherence to spirit of the law. And I just think it makes sense to use that as a helpful biblical starting point.
1: You know, so many people I talk to, couples that recount their early years, and they'll say often, those were great years, but we didn't have a bed. We didn't have a couch. We didn't have a table. That was Gene and I.
2: You didn't have a table, right?
1: We had no furniture, because I had just gotten back from Japan a couple of years before. I said, we can make a futon, you know? We'll just throw blankets down until they're soft. So buy 3 or 4 blankets, that becomes your mattress. And then here we go. So, you know, that it's part of that struggle is actually part of building your memory together.
0: Yeah.
1: You know, the sweetness of all that when
0: that's
1: it was
0: right.
1: tough.
0: Yeah, absolutely. When you're starting out, that's why it's so important with all these things we're talking about to get these things right from the beginning, because life is only going to get busier and maybe God's going to bless you more financially. And so if we establish these priorities early in our marriage, we're going to serve the Lord. As for us and our household, we will serve you, Lord. We're going to base our decisions, our marriage and our finances on the solid rock of God's word. We're going to, you know, use money in a way to love each other well, to strengthen our marriage and to glorify God and to make the difference in the world that God intended when he brought us together in marriage. Make these decisions early. And, you know, you're mentioning kind of the early, many people experience that sort of early difficulties and financially in their starting out years. John Rockefeller, you know, one of the wealthiest people that ever lived, he said, I never could have tithed on my first $1 million if I hadn't tithed on my first salary, which was $1.50 a week.
1: Wow.
0: And I think there's an important point. There's an important point for kids there, teaching kids about generosity, and an important point for our marriages. Let's start there and let's see how God blesses that over time. And I think I feel very confident that he will.
1: You know, the most common thing, Matt, right here at the end, and we'll continue if you can stick with us, we'll keep going. But the most common thing, I think, is if you only knew the mountain I faced. Mm-hmm. You know, I can barely scrap by. Mm. How often is it that you look at somebody's finances in that consulting role? Mm. And it's really perspective over everything. It just means you can't do certain things. Can you pay your rent or your mortgage?
0: Yeah.
1: Can you buy groceries? Can you take care of transportation?
0: Right.
1: And then beyond that, it kind of ends up being wants, right?
0: Yeah.
1: I mean, there are probably other things. You might have medical issues. Yeah. I get all that. And everything's unique. But what's that rhythm that you normally see with young couples where, you know, the advertising world has done a number on us, and we think we need those shoes, we need that coffee, we need whatever.
0: Right.
1: And in fact, you don't.
0: Yeah. I just encourage couples to live countercultural lives and to take their cues from the Bible. It will be a countercultural life. It'll be a life that isn't what your friends are necessarily doing or what you see on social media, but it will be a good life. So base your decisions on what the Bible teaches us about money. You know, get those decisions right early on. Make those convictions something that's really clear from the beginning of your marriage. Some couples do really, really have significant financial struggles, and God's going to meet them there. There's compassion for that. We're not about legalism and legally, you know, legalistic adherence to certain teaching in the Bible. But I think if people will orient their use of money around what the Bible teaches and be convicted by and motivated by what it teaches, and to make those distinctions between needs and wants, because a lot of times wants can morph into needs very easily. But if we orient things financially and otherwise around a biblical approach, over time it will work well. It took me 4.5 years to get out of debt. That's, you know, it took time. It wasn't just going to happen instantly, and it may take time for couples to get into a better place financially. Be patient. Put honoring the Lord first. Put loving each other well second. Put making a difference in the world third. and start to orient your finances that way. It may not change radically overnight, but eventually you'll be on a very, very good path.
1: Oh, that's a good word, Matt. And like I said, let's keep going and come back next time and continue the discussion. I think that'd be a great thing to do. It'd be a lot of help for, again, young couples particularly, but good advice for everybody. So we'll continue to talk about practical budgeting ideas next time and maybe go a little deeper in the practical side. And let me turn to the listener. I encourage you to get a copy of Matt's great book, Starting Strong, Discovering the Good That Money Can Do Through Your Marriage. And we'd love to get that into your hands for a gift of any amount. If you can send just anything, we'll send it to you as our way of saying thank you for being part of the ministry. It's one of those programs, if you can't afford it because you're that strapped, this is something we need to give to you. Mm-hmm. So call us, we'll trust others, we'll give a little more to offset that. But give us a call, don't be embarrassed, we'll get it out to you to help you in your struggles with managing money.
2: 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I'm John Fuller, inviting you back next time as we continue the conversation with Matt Bell and once again help you and your family thrive in Christ.
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8: So I fly and I go and pick my dad up, and tears are streaming down his face. 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And I sat there, you know, just stunned because I saw the remorse. And my response could have been, "Well, you're darn right." You know, and you're exactly right. But what I said was, "It's okay, Dad. You know, we all have things that we got to work through."
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9: So today we're talking about something. I was thinking about it this way. It's like most people are walking around with this little thing they're carrying, and they don't even know they're carrying it, but it's a weight.
8: I see it as not just a weight. I see it as a wound that's open, and we're sick inside. We don't even know what normal feels like.
9: And our listener's like, what in the world are you talking about? Would you name this wound? Yeah, it's actually called the father wound. And Kia Stevens is back with us. She was with us yesterday talking about her book, Overcoming Father Wounds. Kia, welcome back.
8: Hey, it's great to be back with you talking about such an upbeat topic. I'm so glad to be here.
11: No, I'm really excited about this because, as we said, most of us, I would guess, are walking around with wounds. Yeah. I had a great dad. Like, he was present.
9: He was a good man.
11: He was a really, not a believer for years and years. And we had hard conversations about this. I would get mad. He would get mad. But I still had a wound, but at least we could talk about the wound. A lot of us, like you had said yesterday, your dad wasn't able to receive maybe the words that you were saying, or even you couldn't have the relationship you longed for. Mm-hmm. And I think that's true for a lot of people.
9: Let's start here. How would a person know if they have it? Like, can you define it or help us understand? Sure. Well, I don't think I have that, but maybe I do.
8: Yeah. And, you know, you were saying, Anne, that you thought a lot of people had a father wound. It's actually 1 in 3 children grow up with father wounds. And father wounds are synonymous with father absenteeism. So we know that a father can be absent for a myriad of reasons. It could be divorce, abandonment, abuse, incarceration, drug addiction, alcoholism, as it was in my case, alcoholism.
9: And it could even be working too much.
8: Yeah, that's what I was going to say. A physically present father, but emotionally absent. And so if you're listening and you're seeing one of those qualifiers, and there are additional ones, then you may in fact have a father wound. You know, in my research, I read this book by Dr. Charles Whitfield. He's now deceased. And he lists inside of this book several needs that need to be met in the child's life. So things like love, attention, validation, acceptance, trust, affirmation, safety, security. These are some needs that you need to grow up with, that secure attachment style, right, that we were talking about. And there are some needs, I believe, that the father specifically provides, right? Because naturally we think about these gender roles of like the mother is the nurturer, but the father provides security. The father affirms the femininity of the daughter. If the father is not in the home to do those things, then the daughter is left to do it for herself. Often with costly results, as we see with the statistic, daughters who grow up without a father in the home are X amount more likely to have a teenage pregnancy, or they're X amount more likely to experiment with drugs and alcohol and risky behavior or get involved in crime. I would venture to say that if we examine the lives, and it has been done, it's been done with prisoners, how many of them did not have a father? Did not have a father?
11: Yeah. As you were saying all those statistics, I was recalling, I think I was 8 years old when I went in the room, and my dad always kissed me goodnight. And so I went into the room where he was to say goodnight to my parents. And I remember saying, as an 8-year-old, maybe I'm too old to do this now. And my dad said, well, maybe you are. And it was the last time he ever hugged and kissed me. And I remember I went to bed that night, and I had this void, like, I wish I wouldn't have said that. And I hope he still does. But he didn't know. At that point, I had already had a lot of sexual abuse in my background. So his hugs, his kiss at night, which was just totally appropriate and beautiful, were the only times I had had affection that was not distorted. And so I'm thinking of the fathers who, even as their girls become teenagers and you're in that awkward stage because she's becoming a woman, let me just say, she needs your appropriate physical touch and affection. Mm-hmm. Because I went on, I was so promiscuous. You talk about this in the book, of even some of the signs of possible father wounds and our needs not being met. But dads, like, your little girls need this from you in an appropriate way.
8: Yeah, I actually read a book, Bringing Up Girls, by Dr. James Dobson, and he talks about that. He talks about the awkwardness and fathers not wanting to touch their daughters or hug their daughters because they are starting to look like a woman.
11: Right.
8: And so there's a little bit of uncomfort with that. But that is the time.
11: That is the time.
8: More so than when they're little. Yes, do it when they're little, but when they are teenagers and they're developing, you know, and they're turning to the opposite sex to define them and to give them the value and the affirmation, when a daughter has received that from her father and she gets a subpar comment or statement from a male, she can easily say, I don't need it.
11: Yes.
8: I don't need that.
2: I've got it.
8: I've already got it. My dad already told me who I am.
11: Yes.
8: I already know that I'm beautiful. I already know that I'm confident.
12: It's like I've said it this way, you're driving your car and you've got a full gas tank. You drive by a gas station, you don't stop. But when you're almost on empty, you're pulling in, and you get in trouble, like you said. And let me just add this. Boys need it from their dad, too.
8: Exactly. Mm.
12: Not just daughters. A hug, affection in an appropriate way, a look that says, I believe in you, and I see you, and you've got what it takes.
11: And if a father's not at home, a grandfather, too.
8: Yeah. Right, that's right. You know, life is how life is, and families are not perfect. And these parents or parental figures that we've set on pedestals because we love them. They're our parents, you know?
12: Yeah.
8: They're our parents. We see no flaws. They're our parents. But when you get old enough, you can say, well, my dad was a great provider. He was not affectionate. My dad was affectionate, but he wasn't attentive and he didn't come to that volleyball game. Or my dad was a leader in church, but he was absent when he came home. He watched TV all day. He never asked me about my day. Or my dad had an affair. Or my dad hit my mom. Or he called her a name. Or for the most of the time, he was even. But when, every now and then, he would get upset and fly off at the handle. And he never hit anybody. He never cursed. But it scared me because I'm sensitive. You know, when you get older, you're able to, hopefully, prayerfully, with counseling and some help, you're able to look at it holistically and with balance and say, this is true, but this is also true. And this is how it has impacted me in my life.
11: Hey, we're hearing from many pastors that couples in their churches aren't falling apart, but they're not really truly connecting either. And there's this quiet drift happening.
12: And I know you see it happen because we see it happen every week. And you know, marriages need support without making things complicated. If you've thought about running a marriage or parenting event, but didn't want to build everything from scratch, this is one of the simplest ways to do it.
11: So when you purchase 10 or more workbooks, you'll get the full video-based study included, plus planning support.
12: Here's what you do. 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And that's one word, STRONGFAMILIES. Now, how did you heal? I know we're all still on our journey, but you've got some closure.
8: I have gotten some closure, and then there's some more things that opened up.
12: That's how it goes.
8: You know, when you're writing a book, it's kind of like right before you birth the book, baby.
11: Oh, yeah.
8: I was like, I don't even know why I'm writing this book in the first place. I don't know if I believe this anymore. I'm just keeping it 100. That's where I was. But a friend of mine pointed out about this book, and I wasn't even intentional in doing that, that the title says overcoming. And the ing is present progressive, which means it's happening right now.
12: In
8: I'm in the
12: time.
8: Process of overcoming.
12: And there in is, the future.
8: Yes, it's not a period. And so I want to preface anything I say from this point forward with the fact that ing is present progressive. I don't want anyone to feel like I'm not far enough. enough, or I'm just starting out, or I'm too far gone, or there's nothing God can do with me, or look at all these wounds. If you've identified, I got trust wounds and love wounds and affirmation wounds and security wounds. I'm completely jacked up. There is nothing that God can do with me. I want to bring you back to the ING. I'm still in the ING state, but some of the tools that I've used, definitely that forgiveness letter was really powerful for me, and prayer and counseling. I think there's something to be said about having someone who is clinically trained, that is outside of your circle of friends, and they're paid to keep your information confidential, that can provide insight into your life. Counseling is about $150 a session, so that may be overwhelming. I would say start with your church. I actually did that with my church. I'm fortunate that my church had a program. It's called Renew. So it's not available to the public, but it is a merge of psychology and Christianity, which I think is so needed. So you look at things like your traumatic childhood experiences, and you look at your wounds, your family of origin, and then you begin to trek through like your dominant thoughts. And you do a process called cognitive behavioral therapy, where you identify the thoughts that are driving your behavior. The natural tendency is to say, I am going to change my behavior. You can't do that. You have to change your thoughts, and then your thoughts will automatically change your behavior. But we can't change our own thoughts because we're not God. So you have to turn to the Word of God. I'm thinking about, what is it, Romans chapter 12:2, you know, do not conform to the patterns of this world, but be transformed by the renewing of your mind. You renew your mind with the Word of God. So the blend of the cognitive therapy and the Word of God is identifying what is the dominant thought that is driving this behavior. I must perform to feel loved. I must be told that I'm pretty to feel beautiful. I must drive the relationships in order to feel important and feel loved. Just identifying those apart from the Word of God might not be enough, because they can sound like truth. That's where you need the Bible. That's where you need to pray and spend time with the Lord. The Holy Spirit is a wonderful counselor, and he will say, that's not true. Over time, year one, that's not true. Year two, that's not true. Year three, that's not true. Year four, that's not true. Year five, you're like, hey, I think that's not true. That's how it's been for me. But it's been a roller coaster, you know, where you see growth and change. And then you go back around the wheel and you're like, have I changed at all?
11: It's so funny you say that. I was talking to a woman not too long ago about, she said, I know you've gone through and healed from sexual abuse. I said, healing, because the first time I really dug down deep, I thought, there it is. I'm free. I'm done. And then it resurfaced and I thought, what is this? Lord, I thought this was done. I gave it to you. I thought you healed it. And I feel like he's so gracious in giving us pieces of it that we can stomach.
8: Because we can't handle all of it.
11: We can't handle it all at once.
8: It's too much.
11: And so that's why when we get married, new things arise. When we have kids, something arise. And so God just continues. He's so gracious, isn't he? In his healing.
8: And when you're talking, that brings to mind my favorite scripture, Philippians 1:6, that says, being confident in this, that he who has begun a great work, he started it, shall be faithful to complete it until the day of Christ Jesus. So as long as we're on that continuum, if I'm not where I'm supposed to be, or if I haven't gotten to where I want to be emotionally and mentally, it's okay. I'm tracking towards perfection. I will be perfected. You know, so I offer that as encouragement. I thought that too. I'm kind of a check it off box type of person.
11: Did that.
8: Like healing, boom, we got that. Praise God. Okay, what's next? What are we having for dinner? That's not reality. And also, that's not comforting. It is not comforting in the church when we do that to people, like, oh, you're still grieving your divorce? wow, isn't God good all the time? All the time God is good. Why are you sad? Because we have the fullness of joy over here.
11: As we talked yesterday.
12: If you have more faith, you'll have our joy.
8: Yeah.
11: For the people that are in the thing that we talked about, like, I don't want to deal with it. You said it's like a snake in the corner. I would say, and I bet you would say this too, Kia, isn't God so gracious that he gives us what we can handle in the moment? He's not going to overwhelm you. It can feel like that at times emotionally, but he's so gracious that he's right there with us.
8: It's so true. I'm in a season of, I say that I'm in a character building season. That's what I give people because I know they can handle that. And they probably can't handle everything else. So I always say
12: that season's never going to end.
11: Dave, I feel like God dealt with you. Like yours was pretty quick though. I shouldn't say quick. I feel like God did so much healing in you as you journeyed through your forgiveness with your dad.
12: Yeah, but
11: I mean, it's still
12: like you're
11: years.
12: Just saying, it's still triggered. I still was doing ridiculous things to try and get seen.
8: Yeah.
12: And everything you just said about the lies or the beliefs or the statements you live your whole life believing, I need to perform to be loved. If you don't know what those are, that's why it's so critical, like a counselor or somebody to help you identify, these are the statements that are not true, but you've lived with that have led you to bad behaviors. Because like you said, we don't connect the behaviors to, there's a root.
8: Right.
12: And that root is a thinking root, and God's the only one that can change that by the word of God. So I literally, as a preacher, I literally went on stage with a extension cord wrapped around me and said, here's what we do. I'm good. And it's like, no. This is plugged in somewhere. You got to go back
8: and figure out.
12: You got to find out what that is and then say, God, I need you to do work there. So I think I'm still in it. I think we all are.
8: Yeah.
12: It never ends. But God has done an amazing healing for me. And I think he's then said, I want to use that to heal others. Tell your story. Like you're telling your story.
11: Yeah. So, Kia, I'm thinking about your dad after writing this book. Did he read it?
8: No.
11: Well, what does he think even about the title?
8: Sure. Well, you know, the book is like 95% Kia and maybe 5% dad. And so I sent an e-copy of the book to my mom. She read the whole thing and actually went through the exercises. And then with my dad, I knew he wasn't going to read it. So I fly 800 miles to Texas. That's my hometown. And I go and pick my dad up and take him to a Mexican restaurant. I pull out my little pink laptop, because that's where my book was at the time, in between some chips and some salsa. And I'm like, Dad, you know, I want to read my book to you. And so I read a little bit, and he said, yep, that's the way it happened. My dad has a thick Creole accent. And so then I read a little bit more, and I was like, are you okay with that? And he said, yep, that's the way it happened. And so then I read a little bit more, and I get to the part where my dad wasn't there for anything. He missed every volleyball game. He never interrogated my date. He never took me to a football game. He didn't do this. He didn't do that. And I look up, and I'm getting ready to say, Dad, are you okay with that? And tears are streaming down his face. And he says, you know, I owe you and your mother an apology because alcoholism robbed me of my life. And I sat there, you know, just stunned, because I wasn't expecting, I wasn't prepared. And I saw the remorse. I saw the awareness of what alcoholism had done to not only him, but to me. You know, and I'd never seen that. But I think the beauty in that moment was that, one, I didn't need him to say that. I was at peace. And two, that God had showed me my own depravity. Because when he said it, my response could have been, well, you're darn right. You know, and you're exactly right. But what I said was, it's okay, Dad. You know, we all have things that we got to work through. And that.
11: What a grace moment.
8: It was. And I'm so glad I didn't miss it. I could have flubbed it completely. I could have destroyed him had I not been changed by the transformative power of Jesus Christ. Had my life not been dipped in the blood of Christ Jesus, I could have crushed him. But thanks be to God, you know, I realized in that moment, you and your dad on an even playing field.
11: Yeah.
8: His battle was alcoholism. Your battle was insecurity, low self-esteem, lying. Or, you know, that was your battle. But we all got them.
11: We all got them.
8: Battles. And so I'm grateful for that moment. And today we have a working relationship. Not perfect, but working.
11: Let me ask you, for the person who has blown it, maybe they had that conversation, they didn't let their parent off the hook. What would you say to them now? Because they're thinking, oh, I did blow it. Mm-hmm. I gave them everything. I let them have it.
8: That's the beauty of the cross. Mm-hmm. It's like second chance after second chance after second chance after second chance. It's never final. Even with the forgiveness letter, I've had people write forgiveness letters to their fathers who are dead and gone, six feet under. You can still get your heart right. And certainly if your parents are still living. I heard this quote that said, if your parents die, they're still your parents. You know, no matter what type of father or mother they are, when they're gone, they are gone. And you want to make sure that you did everything. What does the Bible say? Make every effort to keep the peace with one another, to live in peace with one another. Do your part. Do your part and trust that God will do his.
12: I would end today saying, for you today, it starts. I don't even know how you ended up listening today. Maybe you listen every day. Maybe somebody handed you this. I think God's been speaking the last 2 days to somebody that's journeying like we have with this father wound. And I would say this. Get on your knees right now and pray and say, God, I can't do this. I need your help. And then number two, start the letter. Just start the letter. You may not finish it today. Start it. Start the journey and say, God, help me go on this journey. At the end of this journey, and we haven't even used this word yet, but we all know it because we felt it. There's freedom.
8: Yes.
12: There is freedom. You're in bondage. Unforgiveness, bitterness, revenge, vengeance. The Lord says, vengeance is mine. He's got this. You're in bondage, and I've been in that bondage, and you cannot become the man or woman God wants you to become. He's created you to be, and this holds you. The day I forgave my dad, I didn't know it at that moment. I was finally free to sort of step into the man and husband and dad and create a legacy I could never do. It started the day I forgave my dad, and it's still journeying, and you need to take that journey today. What a great day with Kia Stevens talking about father wounds.
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16: 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I'm Ron Warner. The FBI says it stopped an alleged terror plot targeting the UFC Freedom 250 event at the White House. Five suspects are in custody and the investigation continues. A new Senate proposal would require age verification for pornography websites, as supporters argue stronger protections are needed to keep explicit content away from minors. Severe storms are expected to take aim at parts of the Midwest and Northeast this week.
17: The weather threat is expected to start today with gusty winds and hail set to hit parts of Illinois, Indiana, and Michigan. Major cities like Chicago, Indianapolis, and Detroit could all be impacted. Later in the week, the severe weather threat is expected to move into New York City, Washington, D.C., and other large East Coast cities. This comes just days after both regions were hit by destructive winds and large hail. I'm Mark Mayfield.
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7: The KCIS Seattle area forecast today, sunshine with highs in the 70s.
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5: A.W. Tozer once warned that the church had traded its high view of God for something so low, so ignoble, as to be unworthy of thinking people. That was 50 years ago, and things haven't improved. But today, on Insight for Living, Chuck Swindoll cuts through the noise of a theologically shallow culture to recover something ancient, revolutionary, and life-changing. The love of God, as Scripture actually describes it. Not a feeling, not a sentiment, a force so vast, so unconditional, so relentlessly personal that it will reframe everything you thought you knew.
16: I would like to give you 12 words that I hope you will never, ever forget. Here they are. What we think about God is the most important thing about us. Once again, what we think about God is the most important thing about us. I'll repeat that periodically through this message because I want it riveted into your brain. You'll need it in this day in which there is a lot of sloppy and silly thinking about God. Matter of fact, if we have a low and inaccurate view of God, our worship will be shallow and skewed and dissatisfying. However, if we have a high view of God, and if it is true, our worship will be meaningful and pure, satisfying and deep. I'll go further. If we shape our thinking about God from the culture around us, our life will remain complicated and even become chaotic. But if we allow Holy Scripture to shape our thinking, God will emerge in our minds as He is, real, personal, meaningful, all-powerful. What we think about God is the most important thing about us. Tragically, not many people think that much about God. In fact, there are a few who don't do much thinking at all these days. I like the way one wag put it, God is a lot like my pastor. I don't hear from him during the week, and I don't understand him on Sunday. Maybe you feel that way. Today, I want you to understand him. I want him to become, well, real to you. He is at work, whether you see him or hear him or feel him, he is there. And as Francis Schaeffer once put it, he's not silent. He is at work in what you called tragedies, surprises, and unexpected events. He's at work when you began to doubt. He was not in any way out of control. What we think about God is the most important thing about us. Truth be told, the church of the 21st century has reached an all-time

presence. We have therefore lost our spirit of worship and our ability to withdraw inwardly to meet God in adoring silence. How true is that? Adoring silence. We are beginning to learn about our Heavenly Father. One of the things we are learning is that he is not an old, doting, heavenly grandfather who sits around nodding and winking and handing out $20 bills for you to buy another video game. The God of the Scriptures is our awesome, holy, glorious, loving Heavenly Father. A great deal of difference when painted in that light. When you think about the love of God, it's necessary these days that we explain or define what it does not mean. God is not one who sits in his heaven nodding and saying, no matter what, anything goes because I love you. That wouldn't be love. That wouldn't be good for us. God is not saying, my love is so strong, so consistent, so deep, I'm willing to overlook any sinful thought, word, or deed you participate in. Doesn't matter. I love you. While I'm at it, he isn't saying, my love means that nothing you do will grieve me because I care so much for you. I don't even notice it when you walk away. That is not an accurate understanding, in spite of what you may have learned or been taught. We're going to discover today what it means to say that God is love. In 1 John chapter 4, we read a statement that is just three words, and you may have heard them throughout your religious life or spiritual life. 1 John 4, verse 7, verse 8, you will read, God is love. Verse 8 concludes with the three words, God is love. That means this: he personifies unconditional love. Love permeates who he is and everything he does. His love is spontaneous. It is sacrificial. It is consistent. It is self-giving. It is active. It is full of understanding, but it is not absent from his other characteristics. You see, not only does 1 John tell us that God is love, verse 8, as well as verse 16 of this fourth chapter, back in chapter 1, I want you to notice in verse 5, we read, this is the message we have heard from him and announced to you, that God is light. There's another three words to compare or contrast with God is love. The one who is loving, consistently, unconditionally loving, is also the God of light. And you will read at the end of the verse, in him there is no darkness at all. That means not a trace of darkness, not a touch, not a hint, not a particle of unholiness or impurity. God is holy, God is just, God is pure, God is full of splendor, God is light. We must keep these two thoughts in balance. The one who is love is also light. His love reaches out, seeks us, and desires us. His love tempers his justice and his righteousness. His love prompts his grace to us. His love must never be separated from his other characteristics. It is an attribute of our Heavenly Father, and so I would add to my statement another word. What we think about God's love is the most important thing about us. We're all members of a family. You came from a family. Perhaps you have married and come into another family as well. Perhaps you've never married, or you're not now married.

The point is, we understand family. So we understand the love in a family. Let's take you who are married. Perhaps I should say those of us who are married. We who are married have relationship with another individual like no other person on this earth. We love them. We want to believe unconditionally. And sometime we will even say that. The fact is, our love has limits. And sometime, as we have learned in these last few years, our love has to get tough. There are boundaries you don't cross, even though you are unconditionally loved. A wife would never say to her husband as he's on his way to a sales meeting in another city, "Hey, anything goes, sweetheart. No matter what you do, I love you." Whoa! Not anything goes. She says to him, in effect, "My love for you is deep, and I believe in you. Therefore, I know you'll remain faithful to me." There's a limit on that love, and it's balanced by the reminder that there needs to also be faithfulness. How about a parent's love for a child? Let's go there. We're all the children of someone. We have a father. We have a mother. Your mother or father may still be with you, maybe have gone, but you have a memory of being reared in the home of your parents. Leave 1 John and go to Hebrews chapter 12. Back a few books. Hebrews 12 will talk about the love of a father. And you will see love at work in a surprising way. And it will help us understand and define love. Hebrews 12, verse 6. Those whom the Lord loves, he disciplines. Look at that. Oh, wait a minute. Those whom the Lord loves, he disciplines? Absolutely. In fact, if you read further, and we will, that's how we know we are his sons. We are his daughters. For those whom the Lord loves, he disciplines. He scourges every son whom he receives. It is for discipline that you endure. God deals with you as with sons. Now look at the question. For what son, we could even add, what daughter is there whom his father does not discipline? If you are without discipline, of which all have become partakers, then you are illegitimate children. You're not really sons. Furthermore, we had earthly fathers to discipline us, and we respected them. Shall we not much rather be subject to the Father of spirits and lived? They disciplined us for a short time as seemed best to them, but he disciplines us for our good, that we may share his holiness. All discipline for the moment seems not to be joyful, but sorrowful. Yet those who have been trained by it, afterwards it yields the peaceful fruit of righteousness. I believe those were some of my mother's and father's favorite verses of Scripture. I've used those verses in the early years of rearing our children. Now, I have some funny stories I could tell you about quoting verses like that. And I would sometimes say, and I learned not to say it as a result of a story I'm going to tell you, I would sometimes say to one of our children, "You know, to discipline you right now hurts me more than it does you." They always gave me that, "Yeah, really, look." Well, one occasion, our youngest daughter, Colleen, and I were on the way up the stairs. She had disobeyed and disobeyed and disobeyed again and again. And I said, "Come here, young lady." We were on our way up the stairs, and the tears started. No one could cry quite like Colleen. And on the way up the stairs, my father's heart began to sort of, well, yield a little. And I remember the verse of Scripture, "The one whom a father loves, he disciplines." So I get to the top of the stairs and I walk in the room and I close the door, and that's those big crocodile eyes at me and says, "Daddy, don't." I said, "You know what, honey? You need to know this hurts me as much as it hurts you." She said, "Daddy, I've got a great idea. Don't do it and both of us will be happier." So I stopped saying things like that. The truth is, it does pain the Father. It does grieve the Lord when we walk away from him.
He's saddened over the fact that we make a foolish decision and walk in the flesh. He's our Father. He loves us. He cares about us deeply and profoundly. But his love doesn't exist as a solitary virtue. He's also just. He's righteous. He's holy. Let me show you an example of the Father's unconditional love. Deuteronomy chapter 7. I love this verse of scripture. Deuteronomy 7, verses 6, 7, and 8. These words were spoken by Moses to the people of Israel, to the Hebrews. They have been through the wilderness. They are right on the verge of the promised land. He is delivering his swan song in this book of Deuteronomy. The word itself means second law. So it's a reiteration of the law. And he is assuring his people of the Father's love. Look at Deuteronomy 7, 6. You are a holy people to the Lord your God. The Lord your God has chosen you to be a people for his own possession out of all the peoples who are on the face of the earth. Now the verse I love. The Lord did not set his love on you nor choose you because you were more in number than any of the peoples, for you were the fewest of all peoples, but because the Lord loved you and kept the oath which he swore to your forefathers, the Lord brought you out by a mighty hand and redeemed you from the house of slavery from the hand of Pharaoh, king of Egypt. Isn't that great? Why does the Lord love us? Because he loves you. Remember when your parent, back to parents again, remember when your parents would say, I want you to do that. You'd say, why? Because I said so. And it never seemed to make sense. And I find it right here. Lord, why do you love me? Because I said so. In fact, there's nothing about you that draws me to you. There's nothing all that impressive, and I've seen you at your worst. But because I choose to love you, that is the sovereign act of God, allowing his mercy to overrule his justice. Knowing we deserve the worst, he provides the best. And the people of Israel could remember over and over again, it's because the Lord chose to love them. On your way toward the New Testament, stop off at Jeremiah. It's one of the great prophets of the Old Testament. Just after Isaiah, you will come to Jeremiah. Chapter 31, verse 3. Jeremiah 31, verse 3. Here we are. The Lord appeared to him from afar, saying, I have loved you with an everlasting love. Therefore, I have drawn you with loving kindness. I want to linger here just long enough to remind you of a hymn that was written based on this. George Wade Robinson, back in the 19th century, was so moved when he read verse 3, I have loved you with an everlasting love, that he wrote that hymn, Loved with Everlasting Love, led by grace that love to know. Gracious Spirit from above, thou hast taught me it is so. Oh, this full and perfect peace, oh, this transport all divine, in a love which cannot cease, I am his and he is mine. Cannot cease. We're getting close to unconditional here, aren't we? It cannot cease. Before I turn to anything further, some of you are resisting the thought because you've not known unconditional love as long as you can remember. Tragically, some of you don't remember your parents telling you they loved you. Maybe it's been a long time since someone, another adult, has told you that they love you. I'll never forget while I was a part of the leadership at Dallas Seminary, one of our profs had written a major work on the book of Leviticus. I mean, it was a mother of all books on Leviticus. Let me put it that. I mean, he wrote more about Leviticus than Moses knew. And we had a chapel service and we were honoring him. And I was so moved when I saw him standing there, so humble. And the publisher was there, and everybody, student body, was sort of applauding. And I just stood up. And then people saw me standing up, and
realized I meant to. And so they stood up, and then they started applauding. And I walked up to the prof and I threw my arms around him. And I could tell by his response that was a new thing. And I whispered in his ear and I said, Dr. So-and-so, I want you to know how much I love you and respect you for your work. He wrote me a note that afternoon I wish I would have saved. I would be reading it right now because his words were much more eloquent than mine. He said, I want you to know that never in my adult life have I ever had another man to tell me he loved me. I was shocked. Shouldn't have been, but I was. I mean, I thought someone that brilliant, that capable, that effective in the classroom, surely there were people telling him they loved him. You need to hear today, God loves you. No, don't go there. I can just feel the resistance. You'd seen me last week. I don't care about last week, okay? Doesn't affect his love. The one who knows you the best loves you the most. God loves you. I mean, he never comes to the place where he says, well, that's it. That's the last time. Gonna take you a long time to get back in my good graces. Shame on you. No. Look at it again. I have loved you with an everlasting love. In your darkest times, when you are, not only feel, but you are most unlovely, you really aren't all that loving to others, he would write you a note at that moment and tell you, listen, I love you right now. I love you. This morning, he says, I love you. I know all about your past. I know all of the things you have done, should have done, didn't do. I know the regrets. I know all the dark side. I know all the secrets. I love you. I love you, and I remind you of that today. Tonight, when you turn in, God is still saying, I love you. It's not a great thought. It's an everlasting love.

0: What we think about God is the most important thing about us. And today, Chuck Swindoll has given us something worth thinking about for the rest of our lives. God's love isn't sentimental, conditional, or fragile. It's everlasting, sovereign, and unshakable. And it's yours. 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
1: I came across a quote not long ago that I haven't been able to shake. It was from a man named John Allen, a Salvation Army saint who was near the end of his life. John made this shocking statement: "I deserve to be damned. I deserve to be in hell, but God interfered." That last part is worth repeating. God interfered. Wow, I love that more than I can say. Because that's the story of the cross. We were running hard in the wrong direction, and God stepped in. He didn't send a memo. He didn't offer a suggestion. He hung on a cross and bled and died and rose again. That's not a metaphor. That's history. And that interference has changed every life that's ever truly reckoned with it. Here's what keeps me up at night. Millions of people are still running the wrong direction, and they don't know it. They're busy. They're sincere. Some of them are sitting in church every Sunday, but they've never had a real, personal, life-altering encounter with the cross we proclaim. That's the whole reason Insight for Living exists. And here's what I want you to understand as we approach June 30th. When you send a gift to Insight for Living, God's Word doesn't just sit in a quiet studio. 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You are the one who sends it. 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The cross is going to reorient their entire life. Your gift makes that possible. Please don't wait. 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
6: He came to the wedding early and asked the usher, "Is someone named Peterson getting married here?" The usher nodded. "Well," said the man, "he's a no good, lying, thieving swindler, and I have a warrant for his arrest. But I'll sit here and wait until the ceremony's over." "Very good, sir," the usher said, directing him to the front of the church. "Friends of the groom sit on the second aisle on the right." Jesus has a lot of friends in low places who are going to be at His wedding. I'm one of them, and you are too. Sometimes love is irrational. I'm Steve Brown. You think about that. Share what you just heard with a friend. 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
7: Change in the Christian life doesn't come from trying harder. 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
8: And thank you for joining us today as we continue our journey through this series we've called The Holy Spirit You May Not Know. And that title is the title of a book from which this material originated, along with the sermon series. And we're so excited to make this book available. It's quite a task to get the sermons done, the book written, and published in time for it to be on the air. But we managed to do it this time, and we're so excited because you can have a copy of this book right now. For a gift of any size to Turning Point, that's all you have to do is send a gift and say, "Please send me the book on the Holy Spirit." Do the best you can, but whatever the size of your gift, we will send you the book. And especially during this month when we're marshaling people together and saying, "Come on and help us a lot," because we're at the end of our fiscal year, we encourage you to make your gift, and whatever your gift may be, ask for the book and it's on its way to you. We appreciate this opportunity to extend the ministry of Turning Point into your home through the printed page. The fruit of the Spirit. It is a wonderful truth, and we're about halfway through the list of these 9 characteristics. We'll get to the rest of them in today's program, so keep your Bible close at hand, and if you're following along in the study guide, you can do that as well. By the way, your study guides are great for small groups. The study guide that you may have, if you have one, you will see that it's built for that kind of an environment. The guides have an outline, some basic truths from each lesson, passages to look up, questions to answer. The study guides are being used all over the country now in small groups, and we want to recommend them, especially this one on the Holy Spirit. Here is part 2 of The Fruit of the Spirit from Galatians chapter 5, verses 22 and 23. We have joy, we have love, we have peace. Isn't that an encouraging thing? John 16:33 says, "In me you may have peace. In the world you will have tribulation. But be of good cheer. I have overcome the world." I was teaching on this not long ago, and it suddenly dawned on me that there was a very special lesson hidden in this verse, and here it is. If you read this verse, you should expect it to say, "In me you have peace, in the world you have tribulation, but be of good cheer, I have overcome tribulation." But it doesn't say that. It says, "I have overcome the world." Listen to me, you guys. When we have the peace of God, he doesn't just overcome tribulation. He overcomes the world in which the tribulation happens. He really does do that. And this little section should strengthen our faith in God. Be of good cheer, take heart, says the scripture, because our Lord is bigger than any circumstance in which we could ever find ourselves. In Philippians 4:7, Paul says that this peace is a peace that surpasses all understanding. Philippians 4:7 goes on to say that this peace will guard your heart and your mind through Jesus Christ. Praise God for his peace. You may be asking, are those things, that love and joy and peace, ever interrupted? Of course they are. We're flawed human beings, but when you are filled with the Spirit, when you are walking the Spirit-filled life, these three things will little by little take over who you are. You'll be a person of love, you'll be a person of joy, and you'll be a person of peace. And if you're a Christian and you started to walk with the Lord, you should begin to sense those things kind of moving into your spirit and taking over in your life. That's fruit toward God. Now, the next section is a little more personal and a great deal more convicting, because our personal experience with God is followed by our personal experience and relationship with others. Love, joy, and peace are Godward, but the next three are manward. These are three characteristics that will exhibit in your life with regard to other people. Here's the first one. Are you ready for this? The fruit of the Spirit is long-suffering. That's a wonderful word. It's a word for patience, but in the Greek language, it's actually two words blended into one. Makrothumia. The word makro in the Greek language means long, and the word thumia means heat or temper. So the word long-suffering means to have a long temper. When I grew up in the Midwest, in Ohio, firecrackers were both legal and plentiful. And because of that, I am very grateful to have all the digits on both of my hands. I have lit firecrackers that almost blew up in my hands. Did you ever light a firecracker with a short fuse? You touch a match to it and bam, it goes off and almost in your face or in your hand. You know, some people have short fuses too. That's what this is about. Long-suffering means to be long-tempered, to be patient. It's not much fun to be around someone who is short-fused. You find yourself wincing when something goes wrong. When will he blow? When will she go ballistic? The slightest little spark can trigger an explosion. And I'm talking about Christian people here. The people get hurt in the explosion. And if you're walking with the Lord, you get embarrassed. One writer defines long-suffering as self-restraint that doesn't retaliate when wronged. Paul prayed for this when he spoke to the Colossians. He said, "I want you to be strengthened with all might according to God's glorious power for all patience and long-suffering with joy." When you are filled with the Spirit of God, you relate to others with patience and grace instead of losing your temper when things don't go your way. You may have a little trigger that goes off inside of you, but the Spirit of God gets control of it before it releases. You start to say something, but the word dies in your throat. You write that hot letter and you throw it in the fireplace instead of in the mailbox. Or you compose that speech and you give it in the car when you're driving. I've actually done that and said it out loud, and people looking at you like, "What is wrong with that man?" But you never deliver it. There are times when we will find ourselves in very volatile situations, sparks flying every which way, but the Spirit of God can give us the strength to display long-suffering in our lives. And when you are keeping your cool at the very moment when everybody else is losing theirs, believe me, the spiritual fruit of long-suffering will be very, very evident. You will stick out. If everybody else is going ballistic and you're sitting there or standing there with a smile on your face, not getting involved in the reactions, something's going on in that person that's different, and we know what that is. It's the Spirit of God. Secondly, the fruit of the Spirit is kindness. Someone has said that kindness is like the impress on a coin, which tells us who the owner is. Kindness is the impression of God upon his creatures, because you see, God is kind. The virtue of kindness is becoming more and more unusual in our world. What were once common courtesies are becoming most uncommon. We seem to live in an angry world, a world with a chip on its shoulder, a world that's in a big hurry. You know what happens when something becomes increasingly rare, don't you? It becomes increasingly valued and treasured. A person who has kindness is a great treasure. I remember the first verse, I think it's the first verse I ever learned as a child. It was in kindergarten and in Sunday school, and it was Ephesians 4:32, be kind to one another. I think you need that in the nursery. You need that in Sunday school. You need it as you grow up. You need it the rest of your life. Be kind to one another. John Wesley was said to be one of the kindest men who ever lived. He was a strong preacher. I mean, he was a vigorous champion for the faith. And yet, on an individual basis, those who were around him knew they were in the presence of a deeply kind man. Wesley had a little rule of life for himself that he sought to live by in the strength of the Spirit. Do all the good you can, by all the means you can, in all the places you can, at all the times you can, to all the people you can, as long as you can. That is a pretty good model to live by, isn't it? Do all the good you can, by all the means you can, in all the places you can, at all the times you can, to all the people you can, for as long as you ever can. Be kind. In other words, be kind in your home, be kind in your workplace, be kind wherever you are. Be filled with the Spirit of God, and your relationship with others will be long-suffering and kindness. And then the third one on the second branch of fruit is the fruit of the Spirit is goodness. Have you ever heard somebody say about someone, he's a good man, or she's a good woman? That's what they should say about us when we're Spirit-controlled. That doesn't mean we're perfect. That doesn't mean we don't make mistakes, but men and women who are filled with the Holy Spirit are just good people. The fruit of their goodness is obvious everywhere they go. Don't you just like to be around good people? People with long tempers? People who are courteous and considerate? Praise God for people like that. They bring glory to the name of their master and the one who has called himself the Good Shepherd. We've seen the first two clusters of fruit, love, joy, and peace. And the second, long-suffering, kindness, and goodness. The first was our relationship with God. The second was our relationship with others. And the third is our relationship with ourself. Listen to this. This final part of this trilogy, the fruit of the Spirit arranged in three sets of three. The fruit of the Spirit, first of all, is faithfulness. When I first began to study this, I thought the word was faith, but when I studied it more carefully, it is really the word faithfulness. Faith is a theological term. Faithfulness is an ethical term. Faith is what you believe, and faithfulness is how you live out what you believe. Paul is saying that when you are filled with the Spirit of God, you will be growing more and more into the kind of person upon whom it is said, he is a faithful guy. He has integrity. Or when she says she'll do it, she always does it. In other words,
9: Fidelity is produced in your life by the Holy Spirit as you walk with Him. Proverbs 20, verse 6 asks a question. It says this: who can find a faithful man? Pastors and leaders of every sort are always looking for such people. When we hire staff here, we want people who are faithful, who show up every Sunday and throughout the week and do the things they're committed to do. We need faithful men and women of God. The Bible says when the Spirit of God controls you, one of the developing virtues in your life is the virtue of faithfulness. You become a person who can be counted on, trusted in. Your handshake is for real. And people know about you this truth. Whatever that man says, you can count on it. He will do it. If he says he'll show up, he'll show up. And we need more of that in our lives, not just in the church, but in everyday life, to be people of integrity, to do what we say we're going to do. The fruit of the Spirit for our own selves is to be faithful men and women. And then it says, in the spirit of meekness. I have struggled all my life as a pastor trying to help people understand that meek is not weak. When you say, oh, there goes a very meek man, what do you think? Immediately comes to your mind that he's just weak. Well, that's not what the Bible teaches. The Bible says that meek means to have great power under control. Meek means that you have the capacity to do great things, but you don't always have to be doing those things to prove that you have the power. The Lord Jesus Christ was considered a man who was meek. The Bible invites us to Jesus Christ by describing him as a meek man. In Matthew 11, 29, we read, "Take my yoke upon you and learn from me, for I am gentle and meek in heart, and you will find rest for your soul." Was Jesus weak? Watch him in the temple, you guys. Watch him in there with his whip cleaning out the temple. There was not a weak thing about him. He was a strong, virile man who was impressive in his strength. Aristotle wrote this about weakness: a meek person is neither too hasty-tempered nor too slow-tempered. Meekness doesn't get angry with people it ought not to get angry with, and it does not fail to get angry with people it ought to get angry with. The man who is meek is the man who feels anger at the right grounds, against the right person, in the right manner, at the right moment, for the right time. Jesus was meek. He had the greatest possible strength available to him. The Bible says that when he was on the cross, he could have called legions of angels to come to his aid, but he did not. Could he have done it? Yes, he had the power to do it, but he did not do it. He stayed on that cross and he died so that you and I could go to heaven. He expressed meekness in his death, even though he had the power to do whatever he wanted to. He could have called the angels and been delivered immediately, but he was meek. He had power under control. And finally, the fruit of the Spirit is self-control. Self-control is a word in the Greek language that means to yield. It means to take hold of your life. Have you ever taken hold of your life by the power of the Holy Spirit? Are you constantly getting chewed up and beat up in some thing that you do because the discipline of the Spirit of God wants to develop within you something that you won't let Him develop? I'd like to say this after what I've been through the last 2 years. You cannot let your body tell you what to do. Your body will always want to help you get off easy. Take another hour in the bed. Well, that means you won't be able to, yeah, I know, but I'm tired. You need to walk, because if you don't walk, you're not going to walk again. But I don't feel like walking. Body, get going. Walk. Paul said it this way. He said, "I keep my body under." What does that mean? Under control. Paul said, "I don't let my body take over my life. I allow my body to do the things that I know I'm supposed to do, and I am in control of my body." Paul may not have been the first, and he certainly wasn't the last preacher to make use of sports in his sermons. Nevertheless, his analogy is classic. Listen to this passage. 1 Corinthians 9. "Don't you realize that in a race, everyone runs, but only one person gets the prize? So run to win. All athletes are disciplined in their training. They do it to win a prize that will fade away, but we do it for our eternal prize. So I run with purpose in every step. I'm not just shadow boxing. I discipline my body like an athlete, training it to do what it should. Otherwise, I fear that after preaching to others, I myself might be disqualified. Who receives the prize? The person who enters strict training. The person who is temperate and self-controlled. In athletics, you have to discipline yourself for the goal. And Paul says that when you're filled with the Spirit, you take control of your life. Who is my greatest enemy? It's me. Who is your greatest enemy? It's you. Who is my greatest challenge in ministry and in life? It's me. The Spirit of God wants to gain more and more control over my life. It's not really self-control as much as it is spirit control. Amy Carmichael, who has written so many wonderful thoughts about our walk with the Lord, wrote this little poem as her prayer. God, harden me against myself, the coward with pathetic voice, who craves for ease and rest and joy. Myself, arch traitor to myself, my hollowest friend, my deadliest foe, my clog, whatever road I go. She was honest. She was saying, the challenge I have is not the circumstances. It's not other people. It's me. Lord, help me to get control of me. Self-control means control of yourself. And that, the Bible says, can happen when you trust the Holy Spirit. You say, well, I'm just not in all that discipline stuff, Pastor. I don't know who is. But listen to me, I can tell you the Holy Spirit of God can give you a disciplined life if you will yield yourself to Him and say, Lord Jesus, I'm not into this myself, but this is what I want more than anything else. I want a disciplined life that brings glory to God, and He will provide that for you if you ask. Paul says that when you walk in the Spirit, constantly depending on Him, you will begin to notice certain things in your life. A little bit more love, a little bit more joy, a little bit more peace. In your relationships with other people, it may show itself a longer fuse than you used to have. You're not as touchy as you used to be. There's a spirit of kindness within you that you didn't notice before, and a desire to help others that shows up as true goodness. In your personal walk with the Lord, you discover a great degree of self-control. Where you used to shrug things off, you become more concerned about faithfulness and integrity. When you live in the Spirit, those are the characteristics of your life. You say, will I get all the fruits in one big fruit basket with a bow on top? No. Will God just lay it on my doorstep? Will it happen all at once? Probably not. But when you are filled with the Spirit, you begin to sense these things are happening in your life. The Bible says old things are passing away. All things are becoming new. This is the opportunity we have. This is the goal that is set before us. Let the Holy Spirit control your life and become the person you always wanted to be in the first place. According to Richard Wentz, St. George by the Vineyard is an old church nestled in the foothills of the Allegheny Mountains. This church owns a vineyard that locals say produced the most delicious grapes in the region. Every year, members of the church gather to pick the fruit or make wine that is said to be the best anywhere. People often wondered why the vineyard flourished, because nobody ever took any care of it. There was nobody tending to it. Then old Jeremy, the sexton of the church, died. His family had served as sexton for generations. He had quietly devoted his life to caring for the church. After his death, a note was found by his bed that read, "The key to everything is under the altar." The senior warden searched and found a key, and beneath the altar, a stone slab with stairs leading down into a crypt. With flashlights, the group descended and discovered the sound of running water. There they found a spring, along with a chart showing how Jeremy had faithfully released its waters to irrigate the vineyard. That was the secret to its abundance, a hidden spring, unseen but life-giving. So it is with us. The Spirit of God within us is our hidden source of power, Others may not see where it comes from, but they will see its fruit. They will come up and say to you, what's happened to you? Why are you the way you are? You used to be. You will discover fruit, love, joy, peace, patience, kindness, goodness, faithfulness, gentleness, self-control. If you walk in the Spirit, you will be too busy growing fruit to fulfill the desires of the flesh. Notice, the Bible doesn't say, do not fulfill the desires of the flesh, although that would be a good command. No, it says, walk in the Spirit, and you will not fulfill the desires of the flesh. Don't concentrate on the negative things, concentrate on the positive things. Fill your life with the fruit of the Spirit, and the other things will be pushed out of existence. They will just go away. The power of positive replacement in the ministry of the Holy Spirit. I speak of this, first of all, out of my own desire to be that kind of person. I want to be that kind of person in my life. I believe I'm becoming that kind of a person. I want to continue to be that person. And more than anything else, I want you to have the opportunity to be people like that too. If you will just take God at His word and trust Him and give Him control of your life, you will begin to develop the things that you always wish you could do but could never do because you don't have the strength to do it yourself. The Spirit of God will empower you. And one day you will look up and wonder, who is that guy I'm looking at in the mirror? I used to know him a long time ago. Look what's happened to him. The Lord Jesus Christ is in the business of transformation. He wants to make you a new person. You have to give Him permission. Give Him permission to do that.
8: Amen. The Holy Spirit comes to live within us, not just to be a resident. He comes to be the president, to change life for each one of us, to be the one who gives us direction and helps us to know what to do. So be sure to understand that and take advantage of it. Hey, tomorrow we're going to talk about a passage of Scripture that is truly phenomenal to me. This passage says that you and I can do greater works than Jesus did when He was on this earth because of the Holy Spirit's ministry. That is an astounding statement, and when you first read it, you think that couldn't possibly be true, but it's in the Bible. In John 14:22, that statement is made. And we're going to spend a couple of days talking about it beginning tomorrow right here on this good station. And we'll see you tomorrow.
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10: The Roman guards checked him to see if he was still alive. 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Witnessed by at least 500 people, the significance of the fact that he overcame bodily death is powerful.
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14: USA Radio News, I'm Ron Warner. Senate Minority Leader Chuck Schumer is calling for the newly announced Memorandum of Understanding with Iran to be released with full transparency.
15: Schumer argued that Americans have been told dozens of times that the war is over and dozens of times have been left disappointed. U.S. and Iranian officials are set to attend a ceremonial signing of the agreement in Geneva on Friday, which would then set the stage for a 60-day discussion on sanctions and Iran's nuclear program. I'm Mark Mayfield.
14: Federal authorities say they disrupted an alleged terror plot targeting Sunday's UFC Freedom 250 event on the White House South Lawn. The FBI says five suspects were in custody after investigators uncovered plans involving explosive drones and coordinated attacks designed to create panic. Officials say the operation spanned multiple states and remains under investigation. From America's News Network, USA Radio News.
3: The KCIS Seattle area forecast today, sunshine with highs in the 70s.
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19: You know, all those activities are great, but in and of themselves, they won't get us closer to God. God isn't interested in our hollow religious acts or sacrifices, no matter how impressive they may be. King David understood that. In Psalm 51, he prayed, "You do not desire sacrifice, or else I would give it. You don't delight in burnt offering." So, what does God care about? David gives the answer in verse 17. The sacrifices of God are a broken spirit, a broken and a contrite heart. These, O God, you will not despise. With Seeking Him, I'm Nancy DeMoss Wagmuth.
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1: You've probably heard God has a wonderful plan for your life. Well, did you know that Satan has a plan for your life as well? That's right. Satan's plan has three easy steps. He wants to kill, steal, and destroy everything you love and cherish. And he will stop at nothing to accomplish his agenda. The good news is we know his tactics and his methods. Today, I'll help you learn how to protect yourself from his diabolical plan and keep you from falling prey to his schemes.
0: Differences alone don't destroy relationships, but differences plus unmet needs plus a perceived loss of power, well, that's the formula the enemy has been using since the first century. I'm Dave Drewy, and today on Living on the Edge, Chip Ingram shares five specific practical principles from Acts 6 on exactly what to do the moment you feel division beginning to form in a marriage, a friendship, a small group, or a church. And just ahead, Chip will also update us on the mid-year match and why this month is such a critical moment for this ministry. That's coming up right after the message. Now here's Chip Ingram with his lesson titled, Divide and Conquer.
1: So you ready? We're going to go on a journey. Open your Bibles to Acts chapter 6. Now, I want to give you a little context here. Write down, the context is rapid growth or change. I want you to get that. And that's where the enemy causes division. You ready? Acts chapter 6. In those days, in the days of this rapid growth, the number of the disciples was increasing. The Grecian Jews among them complained against the Hebrew Jews because their widows were being overlooked in the daily distribution of the food. So the 12 gathered all the disciples together and said, "It would not be right for us to neglect the ministry of the Word of God in order to wait on tables." Now here's the solution side. So you have a complaint. That's what's happening. Notice what happens. The disciples say, "We got a problem." They realize they're going to have to realign their priorities. Here's the response. "Brothers, choose seven from among you who are known to be full of the Spirit and wisdom. We will turn this responsibility over to them, and we will give our attention to prayer and to the ministry of the Word." Well, this proposal pleased the entire group, and they chose Stephen, a man full of faith and the Holy Spirit, and also Philip and Prochorus and Nicanor and Timon and Parmenius and Nicholas from Antioch, who was a convert to Judaism. And they presented these men to the apostles, who prayed, laid hands on them, basically delegated the authority. So what the apostles basically said was, "Wait a second, this thing is growing, but we got to step back, not respond emotionally." I mean, this is real stuff. They're complaining. "What's wrong with you? Hey, Peter, I thought you loved God. How come my aunt's a widow? What's the deal?" Right? This is heavy stuff. They step back and they realize we're overwhelmed. They listen and they say, "You know what?" So they appoint seven of the most godly people and they come up with a solution. And it pleased the people. And then look at verse 7. "So the word of God spread, and the number of disciples in Jerusalem increased rapidly, and a large number of priests became obedient to the faith." And so, notice on your notes here, you've got rapid growth, you have an unmet need, and then here

can't allow the differences to divide us. So leaders step back, reevaluate roles and priorities to make sure the needs get met. In fact, what you see in this passage is in the first half of this passage, you see differences that could have divided. And you get wise leadership, and we'll talk about our practical application in a minute. Pick it up in verse 8, and you're going to see that something happens, but the division and the desire and the differences get people doing some very, very ungodly things. Watch how the enemy gets into this. Now, Stephen, verse 8, a man full of God's grace and power, did great wonders and miraculous signs among the people. Opposition arose, however, from members of the synagogue of the freedmen, as it was called. They were Jews from Cyrene and Alexandria, as well as men of the province of Cilicia and Asia. So these are these Greek-speaking people who've come into town. Stephen is one of them. He's doing these amazing miracles. He's authenticating that Christ is the Messiah. These men began to argue with Stephen, but they could not stand up against his wisdom or the spirit by which he spoke. And so they're saying, wait a second, Stephen, what are you talking about? You can't change anything about the law. And Stephen would say, no, Christ fulfilled the law. Well, what about the temple? And Stephen would say, no, yeah, we had a temple, and that was a former day. And this temple is important, but we are now the temple of God. And so Stephen is applying all that Jesus said, and it's causing this huge division. But see, here's what happens. When change or growth begins to mess with your world and my world, there's certain traditions and habits that keep us comfortable, and sometimes we don't want any truth, and we don't want the change and the implications of truth. And the enemy gets in, and instead of it being different or I need to grow, the enemy gets in and says, you know what, you got to take that person out. And so notice what happens. Then they secretly persuade people to speak against him and say that Stephen has been speaking words of blasphemy against Moses and against God. So then they stirred up the people, notice division, and the elders and the teachers of the law, and they seized Stephen and they brought him before the Sanhedrin, which is the ruling council of the Jews. And they produced false witnesses who testified, this fellow never stopped speaking against this holy place and against the law, for we have heard him say that this Jesus of Nazareth will destroy this place and change the customs of Moses handed down to us. And they've taken some truths and just tilted it in such a way. All who were sitting in the Sanhedrin looked intently at Stephen, and they saw that his face was like the face of an angel. First part of the chapter, differences, potential division, wisdom. The church continues to grow. Roles change, paradigms change, people understand. We need to stay on track. Our differences aren't wrong. It's just a different day. I need to be flexible. I need to respond. I need to hear God's voice. The second group, just the opposite. The change threatens their power, threatens their security. Well, let's talk about you and me. So where do we go from here? What are specific principles at the first signs of disunity? Number one, don't be defensive. Listen objectively. I love the apostles. I mean, they could have said, wait a second. We saw him rise from the dead. Don't you worry about these widows. We'll take care of this. And instead it was, listen. Maybe there's an issue we don't understand. We're overwhelmed right now. We can't meet all the needs. They listened objectively. If you have any sense of division, if you have any resentment, if there's someone that you're not getting along with, just let's stop. And before you blame and shame and it's all them, just listen. Second, get to the core issue and refuse to blame. Get to the core issue. Third, seek outside help. There's a third alternative. The disciples said, you know what? We're all Hebrew Jewish boys. We got a Hellenistic speaking problem. Why don't we get the seven wisest, most godly, smartest, Hellenistic Greek speaking Jews and ask them what we ought to do and how to do it? And then why don't we delegate it? And why don't we stay in what only we can do and address this issue that way? There was a third alternative. It wasn't feed them more or do them less. It was, it's time to change the paradigm. The new wine demands new wineskins. We got to change. Truth never changes. Methods, roles always change. And so for some of you, you know what?

0: You've been banging on each other. There's a third alternative. It's not you're right or she's right. Go to a quality Christian counselor and sit down and get the issues on the table and get down to the core. There's a third alternative. You know, in a friendship, you know, find a good friend that you both trust and sit down and stop sending stuff to people and stop talking to other people and go directly to them with a humble heart, not blaming, not defensive, and say, I know we're brothers or we're sisters or whatever in Christ, and God wants unity and we don't have it. What do we need to do? Get outside help. It's a third alternative. We all don't have to worship the same. We all don't have to have the same style. We don't have to like the same music. But we have to our allegiance to Christ and those coming to Christ and those who come to Christ mature. And those who are mature, loving and caring for people. The fourth is be flexible. Accept roles and priorities will always change in healthy, growing environments. And by the way, we all have to do that all the time. You got to do that with friends. You got to do that in a small group. You got to do that in your marriage. What, you know, have you ever stopped to ask, what is God's agenda in this conflict that I'm having in my marriage? What is God's agenda in this conflict that we're having in this small group? What is God's agenda in these parts of, you know, this Ingram guy, and he's just doing some stuff, and one week I like him, and the next I just hate him, and then, you know, but I can't say that because it's so ungodly, so I just email sort of these passive-aggressive little things to other people and tell them, I'm not sure this is really where we ought to... No, we're not all going to agree on everything. We're just different. And a lot of this isn't right or wrong. But we got to be flexible. We got to accept, you know, every season, roles change, priorities change, things are going to be different. When things are growing, they're alive. When they stop growing and they're the way we like them all the time, here's what you need to know. You're dying.
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0: Fifth, refuse to fear. Change means different, not wrong. See, the disciples, they weren't afraid of the conflict. It was, here's the deal, it's normal. Conflict is not even bad, it's just normal. But the synagogue of the freedmen, they were afraid. They're afraid of the power. They're afraid of the shift. They're afraid that their roles and their way was going to get changed. And so it produced some very, very negative, unhealthy, ungodly behavior. Finally, beware. Our perceived loss of control and power makes us vulnerable to divisive words and behavior. I mean, they lost power, didn't they? And pretty soon, they're followers of God and they're getting false witnesses. They're followers of God and they're making up stories. Have any of us ever done that? Any of us ever made up stories about how it's going, you know, with the relationship or how it's going in a marriage or kind of, you know, we talk with one another. I'm always amazed. I do a lot of studying in coffee shops, and I do not try and listen to people, but some of them just talk so loud. And I mean, you ought to try this sometime. I don't know if I should say that, but maybe not on purpose listen. And just like, ask yourself, of the five conversations that I heard, was there even one where two people weren't talking about someone else that didn't measure up to their expectations or did something to them? I studied for about 3 hours in a Starbucks around the corner, and you know, people here, people there, and you know, I was there for 2 hours, so they rotate. You know, new group came, and I'm studying this. I mean, you know what, my daughter-in-law, I just don't know what she's thinking about, and that boyfriend live in. I just, you know, she has no respect for me. And you know, well, I don't know. My supervisor, I tell you what, this whole job thing. And I mean, it was just like, and I just wonder if Satan isn't laughing and dividing. And here's what scares me. I know when I've been faced with differences, and when I've been wounded, and when I don't like the change, I have been that person. And in sophisticated ways, with an occasional Bible verse wrapped inside of it, I have made other people look bad. I had a season of my life where I thought my view was the truth, and I was convinced. It was such a disease in my life earlier, I actually wrote on a card, my perspective of this situation is not necessarily the truth. It's simply my perspective. It may or may not have anything to do with reality. And I read it over and over and over and over. So when something comes to me or a person comes to me or I look at something, I can just be, at least try and be like the disciples and step back and say, no, wait a second. Because my immediate reaction is, that's dumb, that's ungodly, this is the way it is, they shouldn't do that. And I've responded in that way at times, only to find out I didn't have all the facts. That as objective as I think I am, I'm not. I actually come from a background and a language and a set of values, and I look at things like this, and sometimes they're not like this, they're like this. And what I know when there's conflict and differences and division emerging, whether it's in my marriage or with a close friend or with a group of elders or with a staff member, or with someone out on a basketball court, what I know is that whatever I'm feeling that makes me want to blame and divide is Satan's at work, and I need to realize, you know what? This is how I see it, but how I see it isn't necessarily reality or true. And so I don't want to be defensive, and I don't want to blame, and I want to ask some questions, and with humility, I'm going to say, our unity matters more than me getting things the way I think they ought to be. And I ask, what's God's agenda? Some of you need to probably go to a counselor and get some of those differences on the table. Some of you may walk out of here and say, you know something? I've never thought of myself being divisive, but I talk about other people all the time. And I complain and I grumble. And I mean, I do it in very sophisticated ways that when something comes out of your mouth or my mouth, and when we're done, someone looks at the person we're talking to less than when we opened our mouth, it's divisive. It can be slanderous. It can be gossip. And you can take that and go to the front of your notes and write it in the box that says diabolical, because that's what God thinks of it. You think there's a reason why there's 575,000 different denominations? I don't know how many there are. I just made that up. Every time someone gets wounded, we'll start our own group. We'll start our own group. We'll start our own group. We'll start our own group. Could it be that the real issue of the vision that we talked about, of a powerful supernatural work, the problem isn't out there? The problem isn't the hardened hearts of this secular community. Could it be the lack of unity and the acceptance of what I would call moderate disunity that we live with, and a sense of superiority of those that are outside of Christ or different than us? Could it be that that very thing is what holds and limits the power of the Holy Spirit to pour out blessing through us and transform this place the way he has done in past? And that maybe the next step isn't the big thing out there. It's the first thing in here. And every single one of us saying, boy, do I need to apologize to someone? I can tell this person, there's coldness between us. Do I need to ask someone, are things right between us? Is there an issue we need to deal with? And just say, God, my perspective, I have no idea whether it's right, true, wrong. Here's what I know. There's agreeing to disagree and coming together around unity and forgiving even what you don't understand is way, way better than allowing any kind of disunity that you know that is Satan's agenda, divide and conquer. I had one of the sweetest moments with God and another human being that I ever had here about 3 months ago. I had a very divisive, painful, I could give you pages and pages of pages of me feeling how I was wronged in many ways with this individual. And I think he could have had a list equally of me. And I took years to thank God, pray for him. I'm practicing being a Romans 12 Christian and doing all that. And I happened to be doing something in a city where I knew he was. And early in the morning, God prompted me, why don't you call him and ask him if he wants to have lunch? Oh, Lord, you know, I've already forgiven him. I just don't want to be around him, you know. I've forgiven him. And, you know, well, Chip, this is sort of not a negotiable. I'm not giving suggestions. I want you to understand that unity really matters to me. And I'd heard some good things about him that I actually rejoiced, so I know I'd really forgiven him. And we sat in another city for 2 hours, and I had lunch with a man, and we both came to a point of tears where he looked at me, and I never thought I'd hear this. He goes, Chip, I am so sorry. I don't know what happened. I really don't even know what happened. And I don't even know what I was thinking. But man, it got ugly, didn't it? I said, it did. I said, John, same here. I know you're a godly man. I know you love God. And we look at each other, and we prayed together, and then he asked about my family. And I'll never forget walking out of there and getting in that car and driving back to the hotel and tears coming down my face thinking, we have a redemptive God. We have a forgiving God. He can take the worst and pull it back together. And I thought, oh, Jesus, that's your agenda. That's his agenda for your marriage and your small group and with your kids and with your friends and with a coworker that doesn't even know Christ. That's his agenda. It takes power, but you've got it because greater is he that is in you than he that is in the world.
1: 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In a coffee shop for 3 hours, not trying to eavesdrop, but every conversation Chip overheard involved someone being talked about who wasn't there, making them look worse, making the speaker feel better. And his confession was this, I've been that person, sophisticated, Bible verse wrapped, and still divisive. The antidote? Stop. Ask what God's agenda is in this conflict. Consider that your read on the situation might simply be wrong. Pursue unity more than you pursue being right. And if there's someone you've been cold to, or someone you've been talking about rather than talking to, today might be the day you make the call. Now, Chip has more for us about the global reach of this ministry and what your gift this month actually makes possible.
0: In Acts chapter 10, God does something that shocks everyone, including Peter. He sends the gospel to the Gentiles. The wall between Jew and Gentile, centuries in the making, comes down in a single afternoon. The movement Jesus started was never meant for one group of people. It was always meant for the whole world. A movement with no borders, no boundaries, no gatekeepers, just the Holy Spirit drawing people from every nation into the family of God. You know, Living on the Edge started out as a broadcast ministry right here in the U.S., and then God decided to do something different. He started to take it around the world on satellites and partnerships and videos and TV, and then pretty soon pastors were asking for help. And right now, Living on the Edge is ministering in over 50 countries, and our resources are in 38 languages. It just reminds me, the movement is God's movement. He's the one that does the work. He's calling us to be available. And so I would remind you, this little thing that started in the outskirts of Jerusalem, when an itinerant preacher was crucified on a cross, is a movement that is sweeping the world, and it will not stop until every person on the face of the earth hears the message of Jesus. We are called to join him in this movement, to share the gospel by what we say, by how we live, by how we give. I'm inviting you today to join me, and when you give in this month of June, every dollar you give will be doubled dollar for dollar. 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
3: The KCIS Seattle area forecast today, sunshine with highs in the 70s.
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7: Admittedly, we're not suffering like Christians in the Middle East yet, but the groundwork is being laid for that to happen. There is a moral revolution occurring in our country that is proceeding at warp speed. And with that moral revolution will come a cultural revulsion and rejection of Christians and what they believe.
8: Welcome to Pathway to Victory with author and pastor Dr. Robert Jeffress. For over 2,000 years, Christians have faced religious persecution. But Jesus predicted that there would be a drastic increase in violence and oppression before his return. Could we be witnessing these signs? Today on Pathway to Victory, Dr. Robert Jeffress examines the intense persecution Christians are facing around the world in light of biblical prophecy. But first, let's take a moment to hear some important ministry updates.
6: Thanks, David, and welcome again to Pathway to Victory. Do you ever watch the evening news and feel as I do? Sometimes I look over at Amy and say, wow, those folks really don't like us, do they? Truth is, as Christians, we have a target on our backs. Well, in a moment, I'm going to share a message that's called Christians in the Crosshairs, in which I give biblical direction on how to live under persecution. But first, I'm offering a creative means for counteracting the persecution you and I feel sometimes. I can think of no better way to respond to our adversaries than by sharing the truth of the Bible that made our nation great. And that's what inspired the In God We Trust matching challenge that's active right now. Friends of Pathway to Victory have set aside $1.5 million to multiply our impact around the world. Every dollar you're able to give before the deadline on July 5th is automatically doubled in size and impact. Now's the time to invest in Pathway to Victory, a trusted fountainhead of truth for 30 years. And when you give today, I'm prepared to send several thank you resources to your home. And each one provides the powerful reminder that our Christian faith has always been at the heart of this great nation. We'll give more details later in today's program. But right now, let's continue the message we started yesterday. Jesus warned Christians when he said, "In this world, you will have tribulation, but take courage. I have overcome the world." I've titled today's message, "Christians in the Crosshairs."
7: The Bible says we know that in the beginning there was persecution against believers. We've seen that persecution right now is the norm around the world, the greatest level it's been in history. We also know that in the future there is going to be a worldwide persecution of Christians. There's no guarantee of exemption from persecution. There is every guarantee of it, and we need to be prepared for it. Well, what should we be doing in order to prepare for this coming persecution? I want you to turn in your Bibles to 1 Peter chapter 4. Most scholars believe that Peter wrote this letter while Nero was the emperor of Rome. Christians were sporadically being targeted, but the worldwide ban had not yet begun. In many ways, the situation then mirrors our situation here in America. People aren't being beheaded yet in America for their faith. They're not going to prison yet, but things are starting to heat up. That's the direction things are going. And so Peter has a strong word for us today as well. Look at verses 12 and 13. He says, "Beloved, do not be surprised at the fiery ordeal among you, which comes upon you for your testing, as though some strange thing were happening to you." I want you to look at that phrase, "don't be surprised." Ladies and gentlemen, being a Christian doesn't eliminate problems. In many ways, it creates new problems you would never have if you weren't a Christian, at least in the short term. Now, in the end, it all works out, and Christ rewards us. But in the short time, there is a price to pay for being a Christian. Don't think of it as unusual. Look at 1 Peter chapter 2. Turn back two chapters to verses 21 and 23. If we're following Christ, we're going to have the same experience that Christ experienced. And what was that experience? Look at verse 21. "For you have been called for this purpose." What purpose? "For suffering. Since Christ also suffered for you, leaving you an example for you to follow in his steps." And who was this Christ? Look at verse 22. "Who committed no sin, nor was any deceit found in his mouth." That is, he suffered for no reason. He did nothing that merited his suffering. Jesus was treated unfairly. The call to be a Christian is the call to suffer for Christ. In my book, Countdown to the Apocalypse, I tell the true story of a man named Mathu, a father who lived in Indonesia. After jihad militiamen attacked his village in Indonesia, the Christians in that village escaped into the surrounding jungle. Mathu, the father of this family, had led his family deep into the jungle to escape the jihadist. After two exhausting days of running in the jungle, Mathu's family stopped to rest and pray. They knew real danger approached ever nearer the more time they spent to rest, but they were starving. The family had to eat. Mathu's 8-year-old son was crying for food. So Mathu went to find food for his family nearby. Suddenly, out of nowhere, the jihadist appeared. Mathu saw them capture his 10-year-old daughter as she screamed out, "Father, help us! Father, help us!" But one of the jihad troops threw a grenade at Mathu, and he had to turn to escape. He tripped and fell down a ravine, becoming unconscious. When he awoke, he went back to the place where his family had been captured. His words are sufficient to sum up the scene he found. "To my horror, I discovered the bodies of my mother and mother-in-law. A few feet away, I found the body of my 8-year-old son, Cristiano, lying in a pool of blood. I found their Bibles, three of them, near their bodies. All but one had been ripped into pieces and the pages scattered over their bodies. And then Mathew added, I remembered the scripture verse that said, if we become followers of Christ, we not only gain salvation and joy, but also the gift of suffering. I think it's important for us in the West to hear those stories over and over again to remind us that suffering, persecution, is coming. Dietrich Bonhoeffer once remarked, when Christ calls a man, he bids him come and die. Admittedly, we're not suffering like Christians in the Middle East yet, but the groundwork is being laid for that to happen in our own country. And let me tell you exactly how it is going to happen. Right now, there is a moral revolution occurring in our country that is proceeding at warp speed. And with that moral revolution will come a cultural revulsion and rejection of Christians and what they believe. And that is what we're happening right now. We are having a moral revolution that will lead to the marginalization and ultimately the criminalization of Christianity. My friend Al Mohler has a three-stage process of how a moral revolution occurs in a culture. And I want you to write down these three stages. Stage one, what was condemned is now celebrated. Stage two, what was celebrated is now condemned. And stage three, those refusing to celebrate are condemned. And once that revolution is complete, what happens is the marginalization of Christians. The Germans did not take the Jews to the crematorium immediately. If they had tried to do that and exterminate the Jews immediately, the German people would have risen up and objected. No, they were too smart to do that. Instead, they first of all marginalized the Jews in the culture. They made the Jewish people objects of disdain, contempt, hatred. Well, they're different than we are. They're hurting our society. And only after they had marginalized the Jewish people, then were they able to take away their rights, even their right to live, in the final solution. That is what is happening with Christianity. Right now, there is an effort to marginalize Christians. Those Christians are backwards in their thinking. They're bigoted. They're not good for society. And once they have marginalized Christians, then it leads to the criminalization of Christians. And you see that, especially in what is happening around this debate over homosexual marriage. I want you to think about that three-stage process I just gave you. First of all, it begins when what was condemned is now celebrated. Do you realize that homosexual marriage has not been with us for thousands of years or hundreds of years? It didn't even appear on the scene until 2001 in the Netherlands. That was the first place it was ever heard of. Until then, it was routinely condemned. This is a new phenomenon. Everybody understood that marriage was between a man and a woman, not just evangelical Christians, but Jews and Muslims. Not only conservatives, but liberals. Do you realize up until a couple of years ago, Barack Obama and Hillary Clinton opposed homosexual marriage? They said, oh no, that is between a man and a woman. And yet suddenly, overnight, what was condemned is now celebrated. Step number two, what is being celebrated right now was once condemned. What was celebrated is now condemned. The idea that marriage is between a man and a woman? Why? That idea is being condemned routinely. And you see that everywhere. Anybody who stands up for the belief that marriage should be reserved for a man and a woman, they are marginalized as homophobes, bigots, and hate mongers. You see that going on right now, as state after state is trying to attempt to protect the religious freedoms of Christians by passing these religious freedom bills that simply say People ought to be able to hold onto the traditional view of marriage without being ostracized, without losing their businesses, without losing their livelihoods. And you know what's happening? Those bills are being defeated in state after state. Right now, there is a religious freedom bill here in Texas that is stuck in the Senate right now. And they won't vote it out of the Senate. I've written a letter to the Senate. I've written a letter to the Congress. Other has as well. And they won't let it out. It's simply a bill that protects religious freedom. And you know why it won't be voted out? You know why these bills are being defeated? If you read the Dallas Morning News this week, you know the reason. On the front page of the business section, there was a spokesman, the CEO of the Texas Business Association, and he said, we can't have these kind of bills, religious freedoms bills, because if we pass these bills, they will be seen as being anti-gay, and no businesses will move to our state. We can't have these kind of bills because they hurt the bottom line. Let me say this as clearly as I can. The single greatest threat to Christian liberty in America today is not ISIS, it's the Chamber of Commerce. It is big business that worships the almighty dollar. They're the ones that are coming after Christians, and we've got to say enough is enough. You know that argument? It's bad for business. That argument is 2,000 years old. The business leaders in the city of Ephesus, remember them? They rose up against the teaching of the apostles because it was hurting their business of making idols. You're seeing the same thing happen in our culture today. What was condemned is now celebrated. What was celebrated is now condemned. And the third stage, those refusing to celebrate are condemned. If you don't join in the celebration of homosexual marriage, you're a marked person. You're going to be condemned. You're going to have your business taken away from you. We saw that with the Sweet Cakes Bakery in Oregon that was put out of business. Did they lose their lives? No, but they lost their livelihood because of their failure to celebrate a gay marriage. And that is going to happen more and more and more. And it's not going to be just against businesses. It's going to be against the church as well. In just a few weeks, the Supreme Court is going to issue its decision on gay marriage, whether or not it's a constitutional right and becomes the law of the land. I think we ought to pray for these Supreme Court justices that they would listen to the voice of God on this matter. And maybe God will intervene. If I were predicting, I would say they are going to make gay marriage the law of the land in just a few weeks. The Supreme Court, they're not people of courage. They never have been. They don't try to set trends. They put their finger in the air and see which way society is going, and they follow those trends. And make no mistake about it, the trend is toward homosexual marriage. For the first time ever, the majority of Americans believe it should be the law of the land. So I think they're going to do it. And if they do it, don't do it this year, I think they will do it again next year. But it is going to happen. Now listen, once gay marriage becomes a constitutional right, then anyone opposing gay marriage is going to be guilty of a civil rights violation. And you're going to see lawsuits like you can't believe coming against Christian businesses and individuals who refuse to join in the celebration of homosexual marriage. Don't buy into this idea, oh, if we just let them marry, they'll leave us alone. You know, we just got to give them their right. No, they're going to silence any opposition to what they are doing. And they are coming after us. They're coming after not only the Sweet Cakes Bakery, but they're coming after churches like the First Baptist Church of Dallas as well. You know how I know that? A few weeks ago, before the Supreme Court heard their oral arguments on April 28th on this case, on the Sunday before that Tuesday, I was sitting here in church, and I got a note from Fox News. And they said, could you send us a one-page analysis of what's coming up Tuesday and your thoughts about it? And so as I was thinking about that argument case, I remembered, I remembered a Supreme Court case back in 1983 in which the Supreme Court said the IRS could revoke the tax-exempt status of a religious organization for engaging in discrimination. It was an 8-1 decision. And it went on to say in that decision that the eradication of discrimination is so important that even if it tramples on individual rights, that's the more important interest, to eradicate discrimination. Now, the religious organization happened to be Bob Jones University. And the kind of discrimination was racial discrimination. And I think we all agree there should not be racial discrimination. I think we would agree you ought to take away the tax-exempt status of somebody that engages in racial discrimination. But do you see what's happening here? If gay marriage suddenly becomes a constitutional right, if personal sexual behavior becomes equated with a person's race, it becomes a civil right, then anyone, including a church that refuses to celebrate, that refuses to perform homosexual marriages, they are going to face government sanctions. The government has no choice but to come after churches that engage in this kind of discrimination. I hear people say, well, the government will carve out a special regulation for churches. Do you really believe that? Do you believe the Supreme Court says, it's okay for churches to discriminate? It's not going to happen. They are coming after the tax-exempt. So anyway, I sent all that to Fox. On Tuesday, they had the hearings. And Justice Alito was talking to the Obama representative, the Solicitor General, who was arguing for gay marriage. He said, no, wait a minute. Couldn't you end up coming after churches, religious organizations, if we make this ruling in favor of gay marriage? He wouldn't answer the question. He dodged it. And so Alito came back and he said, and he cited that same case I did in 1983. Why we took it away for racial discrimination? Why wouldn't we take it away for sexual discrimination? And finally, he wouldn't let him go on the issue. And finally, the Obama lawyer conceded, yes, religious institutions could become targets. Ladies and gentlemen, it's going to happen. This church is going to be targeted if we stand on God's word. And I want to say this without equivocation. If the Supreme Court of the United States makes gay marriage the law of the land, neither I nor this church will honor the decision of the Supreme Court. We will defy the court. And you say, wait a minute. Wait a minute. You're going to defy the highest authority in the land? Ladies and gentlemen, those nine justices in black robes are not the highest authority in the land. The judge of all the universe has already spoken out on this issue. He said marriage is between a man and a woman, and there is no appealing that decision. And by the way, what is happening in that particular circumstance is just one of many examples of the suffering and the persecution that is beginning against Christians in this country as well. I list a number of those cases in my book. Let me just mention several to you. In New Mexico, Christian photographers were sued by two lesbians under the state's sexual orientation law after declining to photograph the lesbians' commitment ceremony. In Fort Lauderdale, Florida, a teacher at Park Lakes Elementary School sternly ordered a fifth grader to stop reading his Bible during free reading time. She told him, "Put that Bible on my desk." The teacher then left a voicemail for the boy's father telling him that those books were not allowed in her classroom. A colonel's column was removed from an Air Force National Guard newsletter because the writer violated military policy by including references to Jesus Christ. Two ministers in Ohio who owned the Hitching Post Wedding Chapel were told they had to either perform same-sex weddings or face jail time and up to a $1,000 fine. An Arkansas middle school banned a Christian student from wearing a t-shirt saying, "Virginity rocks." On the back it reads, "I'm loving my husband and I haven't even met him." The school banned the t-shirt because it might lead to uncomfortable conversations about sex. One can only imagine the t-shirts that were allowed in that school. A Christian t-shirt maker in Kentucky was targeted by the Lexington Fayette Urban County Human Rights Commission for refusing to print gay pride designs for a local homosexual group. And on and on and on it goes. It's just beginning. And we shouldn't be surprised. Remember, they crucified Jesus. Why should those who follow Jesus expect any less? And yet, with this coming persecution comes a tremendous opportunity for the people of God. Do you remember Paul's words in Philippians 2, verses 15 and 16? He was writing to a culture that was even more decadent than ours. Remember what he said? In the midst of this crooked and perverse generation, in whom you appear as lights in the world, holding fast the word of life, so in the day of Christ I may have cause to glory, because I did not run in vain or toil in vain. He said, Philippians, it's getting dark out there. But remember this, the darker the background, the brighter the light. As this world, ladies and gentlemen, becomes darker and darker, the light of the gospel shines even more brightly. And that's why it is imperative that we take advantage of that light. Jesus said in John 9:4, work while it is still day, for the night comes when no man can work. Yes, the darkness of the world provides a great opportunity to share the hope of Jesus Christ. And never forget this, the night is always the very darkest, just before the dawn of Christ appearing.
6: This growing persecution is one of the many reasons Pathway to Victory exists, because the darker our culture becomes, the brighter the light can shine. Earlier in my message, you heard me talk about the forthcoming Supreme Court ruling on same-sex marriage. 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Obviously, Christians lost that battle, and the world has grown darker since. It's one more reminder that broadcasting the truth of God's Word has never been more urgent. 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
8: 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Box 223-609, Dallas, Texas, 75222. Again, that's P.O. Box 223-609, Dallas, Texas, 75222. I'm David J. Mullins. America's moral standard appears to sink lower with each passing day. How much worse can things really get before Christ returns? 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
7: 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And yet, we do everything we can to delay death, don't we?
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4: USA Radio News, I'm Ron Warner. Sweden's parliament has approved a new law allowing authorities to revoke residence permits for migrants who engage in serious misconduct, including significant unpaid debts, criminal activity, or fraud. Supporters say the measure strengthens accountability and integration efforts, while critics argue the standards are too broad and could create legal uncertainty. The law takes effect next month. A new analysis shows calcium and vitamin D are not that effective for helping with bone strength as once thought.
5: Researchers in Canada looked at 69 studies done in the past which involved calcium or vitamin D supplements or both and compared them to placebo or no treatment when it comes to reducing the risk of falls or fractures. The team found little to no difference. The analysis was published in the BMJ group and involved 154,000 people. I'm Tammy Trujillo.
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8: And good afternoon, I'm Keith Black. Seattle has cooled off from yesterday's record-breaking heat, where the high temperature rose to 90 degrees at SeaTac Airport, breaking the record for the day of 88 set in 1963. The record high also marks the 15th straight year that Seattle has hit 90 degrees or higher. Today's high temps should cool back down to the high 60s and 70s. Criminal charges against King County Assessor John Wilson have been dropped. Brad Ford reports.
9: Prosecutors say the complainant no longer wants to cooperate with the case. The contact order involved John Wilson's former fiancée, Lee Keller. The judge dismissed two gross misdemeanor counts of violating a no-contact order and domestic violence case. The charges were dismissed without prejudice, which means they could be refiled in the future. Wilson had been running for King County executive when the allegations first emerged, but he ended his campaign. I'm Brad Ford.
8: Washington State is falling in its national education ranking. A new report from the Annie E. Casey Foundation shows Washington has fallen four spots from 27th in the nation to 31st in this year's rankings. The rankings are based on education data from 2024. Washington ranked 20th nationwide in education a little over 10 years ago. Meanwhile, Washington is being called one of the top 10 most patriotic states in the nation. A new study from Wallet Hub puts Washington in 7th place nationwide for patriotism. Wallet Hub analyzed all 50 states based on 13 key indicators of patriotism, including military enlistment, voter participation, and the number of AmeriCorps volunteers per capita. Virginia was ranked number one, followed by Montana, Vermont, Colorado, and Oregon. In sports, the Mariners are back home after a 10-game road trip and will begin a 6-game homestand tonight with the first of three against Baltimore, Seattle sending Logan Gilbert to the mound. In our KCIS Seattle area forecast, mostly sunny today and sunny to mostly sunny tomorrow through Sunday. Our highs today and tomorrow in the 60s to mid-70s, in the 70s to lower 80s Thursday and Juneteenth Friday, and mid to upper 70s Saturday and Sunday. At last check, a few clouds, 65 in Everett, sunshine 67 in Tacoma, and at SeaTac Airport. With a news update, I'm Keith Black, KCIS 630.
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0: you find yourself making well-intentioned promises to God and then failing to keep them? Well, so you're not alone. Today on Truth For Life, Alistair Begg examines the Apostle Peter's bold but prideful and ignorant declaration of his allegiance to Jesus. Let's open our Bibles to chapter 13 of John's Gospel.
1: Well, the question that Peter had posed was, where is it that you're going? We paid attention to the fact that this was something that Christ had not chosen to make known to him. And yet still, Peter wanted to have answers that would satisfy his own curiosity. The response that Jesus gives to him is such that we might anticipate that Peter would then say, okay, I get it now. But what we actually discover is that Peter follows up his first question with a second question. And Peter said to Jesus, Lord, why can I not follow you now? And it is very clear that Peter has no real understanding about a number of things. He has no real understanding of how near the end is for Jesus. We don't say that in any spirit of judgment. How could he really know? None of the disciples could fully understand the proximity with which they were finding themselves before the departure of Jesus, and he had no clear understanding of that. Nor did he or the other disciples, I take it, have any kind of awareness of the dark and terrible forces that were at work that night in Jerusalem. They are also unaware of what Jesus has already explained to them. And Peter is actually showing how little he knows about himself. I think that's the thing that is most striking to me, because he is able to make these great protestations. I don't think we should judge him unduly. I think it is an expression of his confused devotion. He means exactly what he says. He just doesn't know what he himself is really like. I'm ready to die for you, he says to Jesus. And we read in the Synoptics as well that after Jesus has explained to them that they will all fall away, it is in that context that Peter then goes on to say, even if they do not, I will. In other words, he separates himself even from the other 10 that are around him. Now, I just paused as I was studying it to write notes to myself, and I wrote down just a simple phrase: beware the mischief of self-ignorance. Beware the mischief of self-ignorance. I will lay down my life for you, he says. In other words, there is a sense in which Peter is actually saying,

leads to disaster. Because we can't keep our own promises. We're not even sure how to promise in the way that we should. Wisdom is found in the opposite direction, casting myself on the promises that Jesus has made to us. That's the way to victory. The other way is the road to disaster. Now, Jesus responds once again to the question that Peter has raised. Lord, why can I not follow you now? I will lay down my life for you. And it's interesting, isn't it, that Jesus responds virtually using what Peter has said word for word. I will lay down my life for you. Jesus answered, you will lay down your life for me? In other words, it's actually quite common in conversation, sometimes between a mother and a son or somebody, they give you back the very thing you've said. They turn around the other way to point out the incongruity of what has been said. And that's what Jesus is saying. After all, Peter and the others have been in his company in all of the material that we've been working through. They know, but has he forgotten that Jesus said, I am the good shepherd? The good shepherd lays down his life for the sheep. It's me who lays down my life for you. Not you, especially right now, laying down your life for me. I think actually there is something in that I haven't really thought about till now, and that is that people like to do things for God. Like to do things. I'd like to do some things for Jesus. And the people who like to do things for Jesus may not be happy for Jesus to do something for them. In fact, what I want to do for God and for Jesus and for religion and for everything else may actually be a smokescreen for the fact that I have never come to the point where I've said, Jesus, I'm entirely dependent on you, on your promises, and everything that you do for me. You're going to lay down your life for me? This is so Peter is hearing Jesus say, listen, Peter, I know you. I know you better than you know yourself. And I know that your intentions are good, but your self-awareness is really poor. And then he says, truly, truly, I'm telling you, listen to me. The rooster will not crow till you have denied me three times. So, where are you going? Why can't I go? When is this going to happen? That's all I had for my notes. Where, why, when? And the time is established here. Jesus, you see, knows what awaits him. And he loves these disciples. We saw that earlier in the chapter. Having loved them, he loved them to the end. He knows exactly what is about to unfold. Mark records the fact that even after Peter had been told of what was going to take place, still he was prepared to say, well, I must stand out in this group. 3 decades later, he actually would do this as we come to chapter 21. But for now, but they all said the same thing. That's what it says in the text. If I must die with you, I will not deny you. And Mark says, and they all said the same thing. There's a lot of nodding going on. Yeah? Oh, yeah. Mm-hmm. We feel that way, too. Mm-hmm. You feel that way, Mark? Mm-hmm. Yeah, I feel that way. Mm-hmm. Yeah. So he's not isolated from the reality. And Mark tells us that when in the garden scene Jesus is removed after Judas Iscariot has greeted him with a kiss, Mark says, and they all left him and fled. They all left him and fled. Not one of them was left. Peter too. It actually says that Peter followed at a distance. At a distance. And I remember in my youth, way in my youth, it's barely memorable to me now, but I think I could find it where I gave a talk to a bunch of young people on the phrase, Peter followed at a distance. And my talk was, that was his problem, you see. He was at a distance. You're not supposed to be at a distance. You're supposed to be close up.

0: I think I was a little hard on him, because at least he followed. At least he followed. He might have been at a distance, but he was a lot closer than the other fellows. And he follows him right into the situation that takes you into the 18th chapter of John. And it is there in the 18th chapter that we have the unfolding drama of the denial itself. And it's very interesting the way it unfolds. Simon Peter followed Jesus, 15 of 18. Simon Peter followed Jesus, and so did another disciple. We take it that this is John. He is writing in the third person about himself. And he tells us that he knew the high priest. Why John knew the high priest, we don't know. But since that disciple was known to the high priest, he entered with Jesus into the courtyard of the high priest. But Peter's not in the courtyard of the high priest. So John, he speaks to the servant girl, and he says to the servant girl, my friend is out here, Peter, and I'd like to get him in if that's okay with you. And you think about the providence of God that leads to this, because if he had just left him out there, we wouldn't have this incident. But it's because he wanted to include Peter and bring him in. And the servant girl then, of course, broaches the question, you're also not one of this man's disciples, are you? So the guy who was brave enough to take out a sword and chop off somebody's ear falls like a broken deck chair as a result of a question asked by a servant girl directly concerning his allegiance to Jesus. Jesus, even if I have to die with you, I won't deny you. No, I don't know him. I don't know him. In short order, what has happened here? He has broken a promise, he's told a lie, and he's dragged down by the gravity of the momentum of sin. Lying is terrible, because if you become a liar, you can do just about anything you want. All you have to do is lie about it. And it is remarkable that this bold servant of Jesus finds himself capitulating in this way, especially after he has made these declarations. And again, you need to do your own homework for this, but in Luke 22, the way in which Luke records this incident is so straightforwardly helpful. And this is what it says. Luke 22 and verse 60. Now the question has come again. Peter says, man, I don't know what you're talking about. Now listen to this. And immediately, while he was still speaking, the rooster crowed. And the Lord turned, looked at Peter. Peter remembered, and he went out and wept bitterly. The rooster crowed, the Lord looked, Peter remembered, and he went out and wept bitterly. Now let's not miss the fact that what we have here in the record of Holy Scripture, what we have here publicized for time immemorial, is the actions of arguably the leader of the discipleship band. And if you're thinking, which I'm taking it that you are, you must realize that this speaks to the truthfulness of the Gospels. The people, when we come to the Easter time, always emerge to explain that this wasn't the historical Jesus. This is something that was manufactured later on, 200 years later. They wanted to clean it up and so on. That doesn't make any sense at all. If it was an invention, why do you take your key guy and introduce him to the world as a complete and utter failure? The publicized record of the leader of the disciple band, who would invent this? If this can happen to Peter, What of us? Let anyone who thinks he stands, says Paul when he writes to the Corinthians, let anyone who thinks they stand take heed lest you fall. None of us know when we face that great combination of desire and temptation and opportunity. And that, when that happens, we find ourselves up against a reality that only the grace of God can keep us from. And so when we read the story of Peter, as I've been challenged by it all week, and now we're challenged together by it, let's beware of the posture of the attitude which says, I could never do that. I can't believe she did that. Well, I haven't done that. Because the fact is that the seeds of every sin are latent in our hearts. The seeds of every sin are latent in our hearts, and they may spring to life. They may spring to life in a dramatic moment. It may be by a fireside. It may be in a courtyard. It may be in some other context altogether, when all of a sudden it all descends upon us as it descended upon him in a moment of carelessness, especially if it's accompanied by a cold heart. We've neglected worship. We've neglected our scriptures. We've neglected the fellowship of God's people. We've begun to tolerate ourselves, and we've begun to play in our own minds with all kinds of ideas. And we thought that it's okay, it's just us, and doesn't involve anybody else at all. And all of a sudden, coldness of heart, moral carelessness, and a spirit of self-reliance. When those things combine, we have no adequate conception of how far we might fall. That's why Jesus had told his disciples when he was in the garden, watch and pray so that you enter not into temptation. They didn't watch and they fell asleep. I need to be alert, first of all, to run quickly to Christ, to the comfort of his love. Our good friend Sinclair Ferguson reminds us helpfully, my security as a Christian does not reside in the strength of my faith, but in the indestructibility of my Savior. So alert to our own potential collapses, and then quick to run to the aid of those who have collapsed in the courtyard. In the readings this morning, part of them in Ephesians, Paul says towards the end of that fourth chapter, he says, I want you to forgive one another as God in Christ has forgiven you. Be tender-hearted to one another, forgiving one another as God in Christ has forgiven you. Judas and Peter are famous on account of their failures. Judas, despite initial appearances, collapses, goes out into the night, kills himself. Peter collapses, goes into the night and weeps, but he's restored. It's a reminder of the difference between apostasy and backsliding. Anyone who professing faith, professing to be a follower of Jesus, who subsequently returns wholeheartedly to sin, who renounces their former Christian allegiance, who displays no remorse in doing so, and who continues in that apostasy to the end of their lives, must surely, despite initial appearances, never have been truly born of God. A backslider, a Christian who stumbles and falls, may fall down a long way and for a long time. But the difference is that they know it. And even in that distance, geographically, emotionally, whatever it might be, in that distance, they still retain, if you like, in their minds, the notion of the far city, the notion of my father's home. They know in their hearts, they say, I can arise, I will arise, and I'll go to my father, and I'll say to him, I have sinned against heaven and in your sight, and I'm actually no longer worthy to be called your son. Make me as one of your hired servants. And so they retain an awareness of what they've left behind and a lingering desire to return to what they had. And they come back. Oh, yes, they do. And that is, of course, what takes us finally to the scene that would be etched just wonderfully in the psyche of Peter at the end of the day. And you must do this for your homework. You can read it before the week falls to its end. But the appearance of Jesus, now we've bypassed Good Friday, we've bypassed the resurrection, and now we've got the appearances of Jesus. We'll backtrack in time. But in that context there, Peter has three opportunities to affirm his allegiance. Remember, do you love me more than these? I do love you. Do you love me? Yeah, Lord, I know, you know I love you. He said to him a third time, Simon, son of John, he uses his old name, Simon. You are Simon, but you'll be Peter. He was shaky. Simon, son of John, do you love me? And Peter was grieved because he said to him the third time, do you love me? And he said to him, Lord, you know everything. You know that I love you. And that actually will bring us to our final truly, truly. And we're not ready for that yet. But I went to find where the verse is, and I found it. It's the 50th verse of the 30th Psalm. Because I said, as I thought about Peter, I said, he would know the Psalms, he'd know this verse. Weeping may tarry for the night, but joy comes in the morning. And he went out and he wept bitterly, but it wasn't the end. It wasn't the end. And it needn't be the end. If you are here tonight and you are backslidden, nobody knows, but you know. Do not continue down that road. Stop. Turn your eyes to Christ again. Seek him with all of your heart. And be ready for him. Not to make your breakfast for you, but to provide you with everything that you need. To see your tears washed away. And to see the discovery of a deep-seated joy that comes in knowing that he knows that you love him.
1: 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At Liberty, it's an arena full of students you're speaking to, right?
2: There is nowhere else that I've been that compares to that moment, that hour. I was struck by not just the quality and enthusiasm of the young people in the morning hour, which is a sort of statutory event, but in the evening, when the Wednesday night event that I had the privilege of speaking at as well, there were probably 10,000 there in the morning, but there was 5,000 there easily, maybe 6 in the evening, who voluntarily show up for somebody teaching them the Bible so that the Word of Christ can dwell in them richly and they can sing psalms and hymns and spiritual songs. I'm glad of the opportunity to go, and it was a privilege to be there.
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6: And on this Tuesday, June 16th, 2026 edition of Newsmakers, Major League Baseball has warned players about writing on their uniforms after San Francisco Giants starter Landon Roop and two other pitchers added Bible verses to their Pride Night caps on Friday night. Roop started the 5-1 loss to the Chicago Cubs with Genesis 9:12-16 written on his cap. A portion of the Bible verse overlapped the Rainbow SF logo players wore for the Pride Night. San Francisco relievers J.T. Brubaker and Ryan Walker also added Bible verses to their caps. Giants left-hander Sam Henches wore a standard black cap with the orange logo instead of the Pride Night version. A new survey shows most Americans reject biblical views of humanity and the supernatural. The research from Dr. George Barna and the Cultural Research Center at Arizona Christian University posed 7 questions about humanity on matters such as the value of human life, the human condition, and life's purpose, and 7 about the supernatural, including the nature of God, the holiness of Christ, and the existence of the Holy Spirit and Satan. A majority held a biblical view on just 2. 57% of adults believe humans are God's creation, made in his image, fallen, and in need of redemption, despite 70% identifying as Christian. And half of U.S. adults believe God is the all-powerful, all-knowing creator of the universe who rules it today, down from a clear majority at the start of the millennium. Barna commented, embarrassingly, few self-described Christians have either studied or reflected on their alleged faith substantially enough to develop genuine, deeply held biblical convictions and commitments. In fact, the data reveal that to millions of self-identified Christians, the Christian faith is not a Bible-based faith. That alleviates the need to know and relate their life to scriptural principles and laws. Responding to concerns about the implications of the survey's findings, Barna pointed out that we can only improve society if we better understand it and then hold it accountable to biblical principles. Adding the purpose of the center's annual worldview research is to help parents, church leaders, and Christian school educators identify areas of belief and behavior where Christians are missing the mark. And that's Newsmakers for this Tuesday, June 16th, 2026 edition. I'm Keith Black.
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10: Pastor Greg Laurie says we need to make sure we're not living a lightweight form of Christianity. Today, he points out our faith needs to be robust and it needs to be substantial.
11: When we get on a scale, in general, we want to weigh less, not more, right? Well, that's not true of God's scales. When we get on God's scales, we want to be a heavyweight. We want our life to have substance and meaning and weight because of our relationship with God.

0: steadfast and immovable, always abounding in the work of the Lord. That was an exhortation from the Apostle Paul in 1 Corinthians. We do the work of the Lord, and we're to be steadfast and immovable. When the winds of change blow through our culture, we're to be solid as a rock. And today on A New Beginning, Pastor Greg Laurie points out how to do that, as we consider a man who showed us how not to do that. We're considering an epic failure in the Old Testament.
1: Year ago, I went to the gym. Believe it or not, I go to the gym, okay? And they had this really fancy high-tech machine. And the guy says, hey, Greg, we'd like to do a test on you. No charge. It's free. We'll measure you. We'll tell you what your body fat is. You know, you'll learn everything you need to know about where you're at right now physically. I said, free? Okay, let's do it. And so they measured me, my height, my weight, my body fat, etc. So right out of the gate, the guy asked me, how tall are you? I said, I'm 5'10 and a half. He goes, oh. He measured me. He says, you're actually 5'9 and a half. I said, wait, no, I am 5'10 and a half. No, you aren't anymore. So I realized, oh, great, I've shrunk an inch. And then he says, and you're overweight. Great. So now I'm bald, I'm fat, and I'm shrinking. It's like that song says, I'm not half the man I used to be. I guess that's true. In my case, I thought, why am I gaining weight? And then I realized, I think I know the reason. It's something I discovered at the market not long ago. They're called Chica Chips. Have you ever seen these? I ate the first one, then I ate two, then I ate three. Then I'm almost eating an entire bag. So I blame it on Chica Chips. So I said to my wife, Kathy, I have to stop buying these chips. They're evil chips. Don't let me buy them anymore. But I was at the market not long after that with one of my granddaughters, and I grabbed a couple bags and put them in the basket. And she said, Papa, why are you buying the evil chips? Because I like them. It didn't work out too well on the scale. So I've gone on this keto diet. Has anybody here tried the keto diet? You're really screaming for the keto diet? Okay. The keto diet is the greatest diet on earth for the first 3 days. Because you can eat meat, you can eat cheese, you can eat fattening things. Avoid carbs. But like literally after 2 days, I'm dreaming of carbs. I'm dreaming about pizza. And the worst kind of diet to be on is the keto diet. And then eat carbs while you're on it. Because now it becomes the weight gain diet. So, you know, when we get on a scale, in general, we want to weigh less, not more, right? Well, that's not true of God's scales. When we get on God's scales, we want to be a heavyweight. We want our life to have substance and meaning and weight because of our relationship with God. So we're going to look at a story now that you've probably heard before, and some of you maybe haven't, about a young man who happened to be the king of Babylon who was weighed on God's scales, and this guy was the lightest of lightweight. And this is a story where God wrote on the wall of the palace. You've heard that expression, the writing is on the wall, right? This is where that expression came from. This is a story of Belshazzar, who is the grandson of King Nebuchadnezzar. So this king, we're gonna look at in a moment, went out of his way to mock and attack God. And he faced the consequences. Listen to this. It's never a good idea to mock God. Because the Bible says, be not deceived. God is not mocked. Whatsoever a man sows, that will he also reap. Don't be a mocker of God. I used to mock Christians because I didn't know any better. I thought they were crazy. I thought they were delusional. But I had to admit they were pretty happy. And so as a 17-year-old kid, this is 10 years ago, plus decades more, on my high school campus, I decided to eavesdrop on the Christians, and I started off looking at them with skepticism and sort of laughing at them, and for the first time, I heard what it was they were saying, and that was the day that I ended up believing. And so this is what happens here. Here's a guy who could not respond appropriately to the writing that was on the wall, and I think the writing is on the wall for our culture right now. You see it in the news feeds. You see it in events that are happening around the world. You see it in violence, random acts of violence. I was just talking with the police chief, and he was telling me violent acts are up. I said, "Chief, I see these things on the news. Is it really that bad?" He says, "It is, more than ever. It's hard for the police officers out there right now." And we, of course, have the continuing opioid crisis, and we continue to have conflicts over in the Middle East, and we continue to have just instability among the nations of the world and the potential for war. We're literally seeing Bible prophecies being fulfilled before our very eyes, and the writing is on the wall. So are we going to read it, or are we going to ignore it? Are we going to pay attention to it? And here's what the writing said to young King Belshazzar: "Buddy, your number is up. And one day, your number is going to be up. And one day, my number is going to be up. And we don't know when that is." Heard about a pastor that went to visit a man named John who was very sick. In fact, he was dying in the hospital. He couldn't even breathe. He needed an oxygen mask to assist him. Therefore, the pastor could not hear what he was saying, and his condition suddenly grew worse. And so the pastor dropped to one knee and began to pray fervently for John. And he could see John was trying to say something, but he couldn't speak because of the oxygen mask. And the pastor gave John a pen and a piece of paper, and John scribbled something down. And tragically, right there, John passed into eternity. So the pastor took that little note that John wrote and put it in the pocket of his coat and kind of forgot about it until a few days later when he was doing the memorial service for John. And as he was getting ready to speak, it suddenly occurred to him, "John wrote me a note. These are actually his last words." And without even reading it, he said to all the people assembled at John's funeral, "He wrote me a note. I'm sure it will inspire all of us." And he pulled it out and read these words: "Pastor, you're standing on my oxygen tube." It's a joke, people. There never was a guy named John dying in a hospital. It's a joke. Okay. Okay, make a note. Wait one sec. Never use this joke again. People took it seriously and were traumatized and didn't really laugh. Okay, I got that. It's all a joke. But there's going to be a day when we hear those final words and we too will pass into eternity.
0: Pastor Greg Laurie will have the second half of his message in just a moment.
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3: 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But during his message at the Harvest Crusade, Pastor Greg said it would be the best thing I would ever do for myself. And you know what? He was right.
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0: Well, Pastor Greg is highlighting the biblical account of the demise of Belshazzar. Today's message is titled, "The Writing is on the Wall."
1: Little background on Nebuchadnezzar and Belshazzar. So Nebuchadnezzar was the king of Babylon. He conquered Israel and brought them into captivity back into this land that was filled with all kinds of false gods and idols. He was a very cruel king. And God ultimately humbled this powerful king, and he came to his knees and he put his faith in God and literally told his entire kingdom he was now a believer in the Lord God of Israel. It would be like if someone like Kim Jong-un of North Korea came to Christ and told everyone, "I'm a Christian now." Or someone like Saul of Tarsus, who was a Christian killer hunting down followers of Jesus, but the Lord got hold of him and transformed him into the Apostle Paul, one of the greatest preachers of all time. This is a reminder that no one is beyond the reach of God. Think of the most evil person you know. Maybe it's your mom or dad. Maybe it's a neighbor. Maybe it's a coworker. Maybe it's somebody else, but whoever this person is, you can't even imagine them ever believing in Jesus Christ. And I'm telling you right now, start praying for them and don't give up on them, because no one is beyond the reach of God. God reached Nebuchadnezzar. So he told everyone he believed, but somehow this message did not get passed down to his son and ultimately to his grandson. So Nebuchadnezzar died and his son ruled in his stead, and the name of his son was Evil-Merodach. Who names their kid Evil-Merodach? I mean, that kid ended up being a self-fulfilling prophecy. He lived up to his name, and clearly Evil-Merodach did not pass that faith on to his grandson. Daniel 5, starting in verse 1, I'm reading from the New Living Translation. King Belshazzar had a great feast for 1,000 of his nobles. He drank wine with them. And while Belshazzar was drinking the wine, he gave orders to bring in the gold and silver cups that his predecessor Nebuchadnezzar had taken from the temple in Jerusalem. Just throwing a little detail, these cups and such were used for the worship of God. He wanted to drink from them with his nobles, his wives, and his concubines, and he brought these gold cups taken from the temple, the house of God, along with his kings and nobles, and they drank from them. And when they drank from them, they praised their idols made of gold, silver, and stone. So he's going out of his way to laugh at that which God had set apart. Suddenly, they saw the fingers of a human hand writing on the wall of the king's palace near the lampstand. The king himself saw the hand as it wrote, and his face turned pale with fright, and his knees knocked together in fear, and his legs gave way beneath him. So it all starts when Belshazzar said, I'm going to have a big party, and I'm going to show off all my cool stuff. Look at what we took from Israel. Look at all of these things. So he's going out of his way to make fun of God, and then the drinking begins. You know, when you drink and you come under the influence of alcohol, this can really lead to some bad things, as it did in this story. They're worshiping these false gods, and they're breaking God's very law. And now they see a hand writing on the wall. Verse 5, at that very moment, They saw the fingers of a human hand writing on the plaster wall of the king's palace. So check it out. They're looking at the wall. There's a lamp lighting it, and they see this hand. They don't see the arm. They just see a hand writing this heavenly graffiti up on the wall. What is that? And they read it, and those mysterious words, many, many, tekel, farsin. So here's a man who had reached all of his goals. This is a man who had checked all the boxes for success. He climbed to the top and he found there was nothing there. Belshazzar was the most powerful and famous and wealthy man in all of the world. You know, a lot of people think fame is going to fill their soul. You know, if I can just get some more followers on Instagram or Twitter, you know, if I can just become more well known. I read a survey that said 81% of 18 to 25-year-olds said getting rich is their generation's most important goal. 81%, getting rich is the most important goal. 51% said the same thing about being famous. My response is, careful what you wish for, you might get it. Actor and comedian Jim Carrey was quoted to say, I hope everyone will one day get rich and famous, and they will have everything they ever dreamed of, and know that is not the answer. David Bowie of fame said, fame puts you where things are hollow. Amy Winehouse, who tragically died of alcohol poisoning at the peak of her fame, made this statement, fame is like terminal cancer. I wouldn't wish it on anyone. Justin Bieber posted on Instagram a while ago, hey world, that glamorous lifestyle you see portrayed by famous people on Instagram, don't be fooled into thinking their life is better than yours, end quote. Careful what you wish for, because a lot of people get it and they see how empty it is. Belshazzar had that and more, and he is terrified as he sees this writing on the wall. The smirk is gone. The defiance of God is gone. And now he is sobering up quickly.

0: Pastor Greg Laurie, pausing at a pivotal moment in the story of Belshazzar from Daniel chapter 5. And there's more to come as this message continues here on A New Beginning. But it's a good time for us to evaluate where we each stand before the Lord. Pastor Greg, what would you say to the person listening who just doesn't know if they're really a friend of God? They don't know if they're really a Christian. Hmm. They can't think of a time when they made a deliberate decision for the Lord. It's just not a good idea to assume everything's going to work out okay, is it?
1: No, this is one area of your life you want to be sure about, where you're going to spend eternity. The Bible says, these things we write to you that you may believe on the Son of God and that you may know that you have eternal life. Listen, I know I have eternal life. I know I'll go to heaven one day. And I hope that doesn't sound boastful. And if it does, I'm boasting in what God has done for me, not in what I've done for God. The reason I know these things is because I've turned from my sin and I've put my faith in Christ, you see. And if you do the same, you can have this same hope. You just need to call out to the Lord and admit you're a sinner and ask Jesus Christ to forgive you and come into your life. The Bible says whoever will call upon the name of the Lord will be saved. Will you call upon him right now? I'm going to pray a simple prayer, and I'm going to ask you to pray this prayer after me, if you would. So if you want to know that you'll go to heaven when you die, if you want to know for certain that Christ is living in your life, then pray this prayer with me. Just pray these words. Lord Jesus, I know I am a sinner, but I know you are the Savior who died on the cross for my sin. I turn from my sin now, and I choose to follow you from this moment forward as my Savior and my Lord, as my God and my friend. Thank you for hearing this prayer. Thank you for answering this prayer. And I ask this in Jesus' name. Amen.
0: Amen. And listen, if you have just prayed that prayer with Pastor Greg and you've meant those words sincerely, the Lord has forgiven your sin and you're now a Christian. 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Just look for the title of today's study. It's The Writing is on the Wall. 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You know, Pastor Greg, so many people have enjoyed the movie Jesus Revolution, but they've asked you a lot of did it really happen like that questions, you know?
1: Yes.
0: Well, there's a way
1: right.
0: to get the full story, the true story, and that's by way of a book we're making available, the original book,
1: yep.
0: Jesus Revolution. Let's talk about some of the questions that you've had. Let me shoot some questions to you as sort of a lightning round, and you give us quick answers
1: okay.
0: to these questions. All right?
1: All right.
0: So, did you really have an alcoholic mother, and was she married to Brad Paisley?
1: Brad Paisley. Okay, well, let's explain that. The role of my mother was played by Kimberly Williams Paisley, who is married yeah. to Brad Paisley. She did a wonderful job playing my mom, Charlene. And my mom, yes, was an alcoholic. I would even say a raging alcoholic. She'd pretty much drink every night and pass mm. out. I had to mm. get her to bed and get her up in the morning, and it was a sad situation, but that part of the film is true, and it really doesn't show how challenging it was, frankly. But mm. the book, okay. Jesus Revolution, which we're offering this month to our listeners for the gift of any size, goes into more depth on that particular aspect of the story and much
0: okay.
1: more.
0: All right. Did you really tell Kathy, if she ever got between you and God, you two were through?
1: That's 100% true. And, you
0: wow.
1: know, the funny thing is, Kathy's...
0: You're a romantic,
1: I know, isn't
0: you?
1: That a romantic line? Single guys, listen to me. You really want to get a girl to like you. Have that be your opening line. Don't say, hey, you're beautiful, or hey, would you like to have dinner with me? Say, if you ever get in the way of my relationship with God, it's over. Wait, we don't have a relationship with each other yet. I'm just telling you. No. Yeah, I did say that to her, and Kathy told me later, that really appealed to me. Actually, that was something that really impressed me a great deal. So it worked in my favor.
2: Mm. Did you really come to the Lord after hearing Lonnie Frisbee speak?
1: That's true. Yes, 100%.
2: And did Lonnie invent the Frisbee?
1: I believe he played a role in it. No, I don't think he had anything to do with the Frisbee. But okay. Yes, that is his real name. And he was the young man preaching on my high school campus on the day I accepted Christ.
2: Last question. Did you drive a Gulp Corvair?
1: I sure did. I bought it for $250. And if you don't know about the Corvair, the engine was in the back. So this was not a safe vehicle. But I drove that actual Corvair, and I love the fact that that was reflected in the movie, and it was always breaking down just like in the movie. So that's true. In fact, the problem with the Corvair is the brakes didn't work very well, so I'd have to hit the brakes three times, like pump, pump, pump, and then it would stop. So I was driving down a street in California, and a car stopped in front of me. It was a big black Cadillac. And so I started pumping my brakes, pump one, pump two. On the third pump, I slid right into the back of that car, and the entire front end of the Corvair crumpled up. So now the headlights were crossing each other. It didn't put a dent in the Cadillac, but it effectively totaled the front of my car, which I continued to drive until I was pulled over by the CHP with my cross-eyed headlights, and he said, you can't drive that anymore. So that was the end of the trusty Corvair.
2: Let's have a moment of silence.
1: Yes.
2: Well, all these stories are recounted in your book called Jesus Revolution, are they not?
1: Yeah, that's right. You know, Dave, actually, the author of the book is Ellen Vaughn, who's a prolific, outstanding writer, but it was written with me because I told her the stories. So it's actually in her voice. It's beautifully written. She does a deep dive into the history of the time, into the culture, what was going on in America. She tells the story of myself, of my wife, Kathy, our love story, how we came together. She tells the story of Chuck Smith, Lonnie Frisbee, who were two key roles in the Jesus movement. And if you saw the Jesus Revolution film, you know that they were played by Jonathan Rumi and Kelsey Grammer. And she tells the story of so much more that you will want to know. And we want to send you this book titled Jesus Revolution for your gift of any size. 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
2: Yeah, that's right. Again, we'll send the book your way for a gift of any size. And if you can be extra generous, we'll also include the DVD and digital download of the Jesus Revolution movie. 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Or go online to harvest.org. Well, next time, Pastor Greg comes back to conclude the story of the hand writing on the wall. 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
7: The Bible reminds us the Lord is near to all who call on him. 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
7: Jesus taught us to pray, to be united as one. 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
8: Hello, this is Tommy Gore. I'm calling in from Seattle. Join me in the Lord's Prayer. Our Father who art in heaven, hallowed be thy name. Thy kingdom come, thy will be done, on earth as it is in heaven. Give us this day our daily bread, and forgive us our trespasses, as we forgive those who trespass against us. And lead us not into temptation, but deliver us from evil. For thine is the kingdom, and the power, and the glory, forever and ever. Amen.
9: USA Radio News, I'm Ron Warner. Vice President J.D. Vance told Fox News last night that a framework agreement with Iran will keep the Strait of Hormuz open and bar Tehran from obtaining a nuclear weapon, calling it a verification-based deal that ties sanctions relief to strict compliance and inspections.
10: We don't trust anyone. We do verify, and we do extend this hand and say, look, if you guys are willing to change, we're willing to change how we dealt with you two.
9: Final details will be worked out before the formal signing. Severe storms are expected to take aim at parts of the Midwest and Northeast this week.
11: The weather threat is expected to start today with gusty winds and hail set to hit parts of Illinois, Indiana, and Michigan. Major cities like Chicago, Indianapolis, and Detroit could all be impacted. Later in the week, the severe weather threat is expected to move into New York City, Washington, D.C., and other large East Coast cities. I'm Mark Mayfield.
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12: In our KCIS Seattle area forecast, mostly sunny today and sunny to mostly sunny tomorrow through Sunday. Our highs today and tomorrow in the 60s to mid-70s, in the 70s to lower 80s Thursday and Juneteenth Friday, and mid to upper 70s Saturday and Sunday.
13: We had the scariest, windiest day ever recently. My friend had a massive trampoline picked up, flipped, and landed two houses down. But he sent me another picture from that same day of his flimsy little yard sign promoting Easter services at his church, standing strong through the storm. It's Ryan from United Faith Mortgage, and recently we've worked with hundreds of radio listeners who are that little sign. With the rising costs of everything have been stormy times, causing tough credit card debt and bad monthly interest, making it hard to hold on. But we've also seen hundreds of listeners find instant relief with a cash-out refinance, cashing out some of that newfound equity their homes have grown the last 5 years to pay off that debt and even set some aside for peace of mind. If a cash-out refinance would help your situation, we are a direct lender, one of the largest faith-based mortgage companies in the U.S., and we're committed to KCIS at United Faith Mortgage.
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15: Along with co-host Mark Holland, another edition of the Sound Mind broadcast with life coach and counselor Daniel Pryor. Hi there, Daniel.
17: Hi, Mark. How are you doing?
15: Good. You're zooming in again from your home there in Arizona, and you are talking today about building trust. Now, we've talked about this before, but you're going to elaborate again. It's a good subject to keep in mind, particularly as it relates to marital relationships, how to have more trust.
17: Right. Yeah, there are... You know, when I come on the show, I've seen people during the week, and there's always something fresh. The topics are often, there's a number of things that typically come up. And we've talked about, in the past, we've talked about the love triad, where almost invariably when you're doing marriage counseling in particular, when you're doing marriage counseling, the presenting problems will either eventually and often quite soon focus on either issues of trust or forgiveness or communication.
15: Mm-hmm.
17: And in past shows, I've talked about the love triad.
15: Yeah, quickly, what is again love triad? That implies three ideas. What are those three again?
17: Yeah, there's trust, forgiveness, and communion. And the thing about the love triad, the reason I call it that is because those three issues go together. They're like a woven rope. Mm. You can't have one without the other two. Can't have any one without the other two. So when we talk about trust, that's going to require communion, and it's going to require forgiveness. And so when I talk about the love triad, I develop trust and forgiveness, you know, which is I could just mention now, forgiveness has to do with giving yourself to another person, and so there's actually something that's given. And then we talk about communion, which is more than communication. It's a giving of yourself. And what we're talking about mostly today, I think, is trust. And you, if you think about trust issues, that immediately implies giving, and it immediately implies communion, the sharing of our person. So, but I often talk about trust issues in marriage, and this week hasn't been an exception to that. That's one of the things that gets broken in relationships, marriage relationship. And so I want to talk about, develop just what do we mean when we say trust? Because I think that there are so many misconceptions about trust, how you build it, how you lose it, those kinds of things. But so I wanted to start off by saying that trust is fundamentally about safety and security.
15: Mm-hmm.
17: We think of small children who trust their parents because they're totally reliant on their parents, and they feel safe and secure, should feel safe and secure with their parents. And that's the same in any relationship. But it's not just simply physical safety. In fact, in marriage relationships, it can be physical safety. But if it's a trust issue about physical safety, then that's way down the road. Trust has been lost some time back. If we're talking about physical abuse and those kinds of things, I would doubt that there was ever really any trust in the relationship. But that can come into it when we talk about safety and security. But we're also usually talking about also emotional safety and even spiritual safety. When I say spiritual safety, and we've talked before, I think, in the shows about building intimacy and building, emotional intimacy, intellectual intimacy, spiritual intimacy, physical intimacy, social intimacy. So when we talk about safety and security, we're talking about those areas too. Oftentimes when I'm talking to married couples and the issue of trust comes up, it's not necessarily trust in overt or there's just a sense of lack of trust. A person can, and in fact, a person can be, have a lack of trust for another person without any necessarily any evidence of wrongdoing on the other person's part. It's just a sense that you have. Mm. I'm sure you've probably met people. I've met people where I don't even maybe know them very well, but there's just something about them that I don't trust. Or I have friends who I love to be with, I like to spend time with, but I somehow don't trust them entirely. Now, that doesn't mean I don't trust them with myself, but there's just something about their character. And so sometimes there's a sense of lack of trust without any real...

0: the level of intimacy that you're going to have in the relationship. So what we're really talking about is vulnerability, isn't it?
1: Yeah. Yeah, I think that that's why it's, you know, not necessarily a marital situation, but I found in like group therapy and those kinds of things, where you're kind of confessing your faults one to another, that mm-hmm. builds a unity and builds a trust. And right away, it's amazing how quickly being vulnerable, leading with your own problems, your own faults, really opens not only you up, but opens up other people to you.
0: Mm-hmm. Yeah. And in those situations, you've probably experienced, say in a group setting, there might even be a physical appearance might be something that you'd, that would, a person's physical appearance or their tone of voice or their body posture might be something that would encourage you to open up more or not. So we get these cues. And then, but yeah, you're right that when we begin to open up, when we feel that we can open up and we offer something, and again, there's that connection between trust and giving, not only giving, but being received. That's very important to give and to receive, which is really what we're talking about when you're talking about intimacy and vulnerability. It's that the ability to give of yourself and be received and receive the other person, that kind of thing. So there are degrees of trust, obviously, in various relationships, and degrees of trust even in marriages that I see. You might even think in any given marriage, there are areas of trust and areas of lack of trust. So, and it's kind of like the lack of trust or trust and intimacy, trust and, you know, the ability to be intimate in the marriage relationship. The depth of intimacy is going to rely on the degree of trust. So there are some different things that interrupt trust, or that I find in counseling, and so let's talk about a couple of those. One would be trust over that have to do with like idiosyncrasies of personalities.
1: Mm.
0: So let's think about kind of the absent-minded and the absent-minded or forgetful spouse.
1: Mm-hmm.
0: I know a lot of men that I talk to that remind me somewhat of myself.
1: Okay.
0: The wife really doesn't trust him to go to the grocery store and do the best job or, pick up a dust cloth and go around the house and, tidy things up. So there's a level of, forgetfulness or absent-mindedness. My wife has said about me many times during our marriage, "Oh, you're just so spacey," and so those are areas where and as we get older, we get more forgetful. And I've got a friend who is getting to that place in his life where he's beginning to get forgetful. So his wife will send him to the grocery store with the list, but he won't come back with a lot of it. And then he'll think, well, I couldn't find it. So there are areas where she doesn't trust him to go to the grocery store, or I've seen situations where, we get up in our years and we're just not paying attention, like we used to. That we're not as trustworthy in a lot of these areas.
1: Well, knowing that about yourself, does that make you harden your heart toward her if she points that out, or do you receive it?
0: Well, so that's a great question, Mark. That's a great question, because if trust is built, it doesn't necessarily. You see, because one of the things I wanted to point out is that those idiosyncrasies don't necessarily affect the level of intimacy.
1: Mm.
0: However, it's when they get to the place where they reflect lack of concern, because it can get that way. It can get to where forgetfulness can just begin to look like slothfulness, or forgetfulness can just begin to look like, well, you don't really care. So I've always had a tough time remembering Valentine's Day.
1: Mm.
0: I remember it on the day whenever.

0: Everybody's talking about it, and there seem to be a lot of flowers in the store, and guys are lined up at the check stand with flowers and chocolates. And then it's sort of like the light goes on, and I go, oh, that's right, it's Valentine's Day. Mm. And other things I've had to put on my calendar. You know, I'm not a person who remembers birthdays, so I've had to do that. But that could get to the place where it looks like just slothfulness, and it could actually get to the place where, and does often get to the place where it's just a matter of just not being concerned enough to be and to discipline yourself to remember things like that. Mm-hmm. So those idiosyncrasies, they do enter into it, but. And sometimes people, when we're talking about trust in marriage, sometimes those things will come up. But that, you raise a good question, great question. And those things, in and of themselves, don't necessarily form a barrier to intimacy, or they're not really necessarily trust issues, but they mm-hmm. can be. So we'll talk mm-hmm. about that when we come back from the break.
1: Okay, talking about building trust in marriage, maybe all relationships this applies to some degree, but mainly marriage. If you need help with marital counseling, any other kind of counseling in your life, Daniel would love to help you. How do they get in touch with you, Dan?
0: The phone number is 425-778-6169. 425-778-6169. 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
0: Hi, this is Daniel Pryor, counselor and life coach. 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
1: Along with co-host Mark Holland, looking at building trust in marriage and relationships maybe in general, but specifically marriage. Daniel says this issue is one of the main ones he has to deal with when he counsels people. And building trust, we also talked about how being vulnerable, leading sort of with your weakness, does build trust. But there seems to be some guidelines that are even okay and encouraged in Scripture. Jesus, I don't know if it was Jesus says this, but this idea of don't cast your pearls before swine. I think yeah. there's something about that that means, you know, don't TMI, don't overshare with the wrong people because it's just going to hurt you. He seems to be okay with that as well.
0: Yeah. I think in marriage, though, there are very few things that, well, there are very few things that should not be shared or cannot be shared. And again, it's a matter of degree. If there are things in the marriage that a person can't share or wouldn't share, I think that's a good question as to why not.
1: Mm. So is it something in an ideal situation, then we're hoping that this marital relationship is the one relationship, just like your relationship with God, where you can be totally open and known and share.
0: Well, I think that's one of the great mm-hmm. purposes of marriage is it is that one quintessential so. Relationships yeah. where you can open up and allow God to do a deep, deep work in your life. We were talking about how that this idea of safety and security and how trust is fundamental in intimate relationships. It's fundamental in so many ways. You know, without trust, can you have joy? Without trust, can you have these various kinds of intimacy? Can you feel emotionally secure? Can you feel spiritually secure? Can you feel intellectually secure? And so there must be trust. And if you don't have trust, you really don't have anything. You could say if trust is fundamental to the relationship, it kind of defines the relationship. And so we talked a little bit before the break about some of the typical problems in trust, and we just kind of tapped into the idiosyncrasies. And sometimes those can be presented in the counseling as issues of trust, but there's something underlying them. There's a just forgetfulness at the grocery store is not going to break a relationship unless there's something deeper underlying, and that's typically the sense that the person can't be trusted not only to not get all the groceries, but I can't trust myself with the person. It doesn't seem like the person is here for me. And a lot of that can be in the can be a problem on the other side of the coin, where the, you know, sometimes you have a personality that is dependent, and because of the way a person grew up and maybe an abusive childhood, and so they can be more overly dependent in the relationship, and that's really a part for another show. But all things being equal, these idiosyncrasies in and of themselves, as we said before, don't necessarily threaten the relationship unless they become they become a lack of concern. More frequently, though, it's like an overt misbehavior, a deliberate distancing, and that, of course, can include a foul attitude that's kind of chronic, you know, harsh words, rejection, overt or covert rejection, or neglect or infidelity.
1: The harsh words, that shuts things down quickly with a spouse.
0: Yeah. And it comes from through those harsh words, it come from a lack of care. Mm-hmm. Now, one of the things that I run into, and this is talking about kind of the big myth about building trust or protecting trust, is that people, and I've heard husbands say, well, what do you want me to do? You know, you say you don't trust me. What do you want me to do? Mm. I've stopped doing that. So one of the big myth is that avoiding bad behavior builds trust. So let's say in a case of a man watching pornography or gambling and keeping a secret from the wife, and then she catches him. And so say trust is broken. Well, I would argue probably that if the person is not trustworthy, then there's never been a very deep trust. But the myth would be, so then we put a monitor on the phone, and we put a tracker on the phone, and we do all those things to eliminate that behavior, and somehow it doesn't build trust, because you don't build trust by avoiding bad behavior. You can protect trust by not breaking trust. That has to do with avoiding, but you don't build trust. You know, an example that came to mind was, if you went out with a resume to get a job, and your resume was just a list of things you didn't do wrong, just a big list of things you don't do wrong, you would probably not get a job, because it wouldn't reflect the things you do. It would just be a list of the things that you don't do. And so you don't build trust by not doing things. You protect trust by not doing things. Trust that's already there, but you build trust by being active. You build trust by being careful, serving the other person, sacrificing. I'm going to get into those in a minute, but the barrier. So I was speaking to some people recently, and we come to the place where, in order to build trust with my wife, it's not a matter of not doing some of these overt behaviors, although those, if they're immoral or whatever they are, of course they have to cease, because they will break trust. But in order to build trust, what I'm really doing is helping that other person to feel safe and secure, and helping them to be vulnerable. And the only way I'm going to do that is to demonstrate that I love that person. And how do I do that? First of all, why would I not do that? And the reason that I would not do that is because it's going to require some sacrifice on my part. So it is a fundamental shift. To build trust requires that a person stop serving himself or herself and really begin to serve that other person, which gets back again to the purpose of marriage and that uniquely intimate relationship, or that potentially intimate relationship, where serving the other person becomes not only a duty, but a joy. And that means I really have got to have a change of heart. You build trust. I want to kind of focus on this in wrapping this up too, Mark, that you build trust by serving, by sacrificing. And as I was writing these notes out, I thought, the word love just kind of came to mind, serving, sacrificing, love. And then I was recalling how just doing some writing recently about how love is always in Scripture associated, the love of God is always in Scripture associated with sacrifice. Mm. In fact, I don't think we can know God's love if he had not sacrificed. And I don't recall reading in Scripture any discussion of love that does not have something to do with sacrifice. Mm. It just seems like you can't express love without sacrifice, and you can't accept love unless there's a sacrifice. And so that's one of the big barriers to building trust, is that it's going to require sacrifice. It's going to require that fundamental shift away from protecting myself and sacrificing for the other person. And that really is a mind that really is a focus shift, because it is contrary to our nature. And it really requires us in marriage to trust God in that relationship, because, the response might be, well, if I take care of my spouse, what about me? Who's right. going to take care of me?
3: Right.
0: And so, I got to take care of myself first. And so there feels like a risk, feels like a sacrifice in loving in the relationship. Mm-hmm. And I think the good news is that if it's equal on both sides of the relationship, and sometimes that takes some work and maybe some counseling, but it takes two people really, really working together, a husband and wife really working together, to get to that place where each person is willing and not just willing, but wanting to sacrifice and serve the other person. And really the word for that is love. Mm. And so you could say, well, how do we trust God? Well, we trust God. When we say we trust God, if we were honest, I don't trust God to do what I expect him to do. I don't trust God to do what I want him to do. I don't trust God to do what always feels good to me. Mm. Why do I trust him at all? Because so many of the times, you pray and you don't get what you prayed for, because maybe we're still learning to pray. Or I can think of times in my life when I thought certain God was going to move in a certain way, and then he did 180 degrees off, and I said, well, why do you trust God? Well, I trust God because he's sacrificed, because he's given himself entirely. He hasn't held anything back. And it's, when we talk about love in marriage, we're talking about God's love, because we don't have some other source of love. If we're pursuing love in marriage, we're pursuing God in marriage. Mm. And so it is about that fundamental shift in focus to build trust. We've really got to discipline ourselves in serving one another. And that's how we build trust. That's how we get to the place where we can overlook the idiosyncrasies. Mm. And, love covers a multitude of sins, a multitude of foul-ups. So those things don't really threaten trust, as long as as long as the foundation is that loving carefulness, caring for the other person fully, looking for opportunities to care. And there are so many opportunities in today, and that's how you build trust. Mm. Not by avoiding bad behavior, but by aggressively, intentionally serving. And so that's kind of what I want to leave people with. Sometimes it's a process. It's not a process. Yeah. It's not a light switch.
1: Yeah, you don't just snap your fingers and you have total trust. You do have to build it. We have to build trust in our relationship with God and with our spouse. So it's a lifelong process. Building trust, the subject today. People need help with their marriage or anything else. Daniel, how do they get in touch with you?
0: The phone number is 425-778-6169. 425-778-6169. 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
8: Welcome, everyone, to Family Talk. 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I'm Dr. James Dobson, and I'm thrilled that you've joined us.
9: Well, welcome once again to Dr. James Dobson's Family Talk. I'm Roger Marsh. You know, every daughter carries an invisible imprint of her father's love, one that shapes how she sees herself, how she relates to others, and how she walks into the world as a woman. On today's edition of Family Talk, Dr. Dobson concludes a powerful two-part conversation featuring author Robert Wolgemuth, along with his daughters Missy and Julie, and his late wife Bobby. Now, Bobby went home to be with the Lord in 2014, and Robert went home to be with the Lord earlier this year. So they are having a great reunion with Dr. Dobson in heaven, that's for sure. Robert Wolgemuth's book called She Calls Me Daddy is a timeless guide for any father who wants to leave a lasting legacy in the life of his daughter. So here now to continue that conversation is our own Dr. James Dobson.
8: Robert, in your book, She Calls Me Daddy, you talk about the difficulty of being a good father, father to daughters especially, in the early years where you're trying to get started professionally and you're running and huffing and puffing and you're working so hard to try to earn a living for the family and to establish yourself professionally. How'd you deal with that?
10: Well, first of all, it does seem kind of unfair. No, it does seem very unfair. That a dad, when he's right in the process of building his career, ought to be spending more time than any other time in his life with his children. So there are ways of coping with that. I mentioned one in the broadcast yesterday, and that is when you have a chance to go somewhere in the car or to do something or even a short business trip, take one of your children along. You can double up responsibility. The things that you had to do because of your career can be part of the process of raising your child, because really the secret is time. You have to catch certain moments. You can't say, honey, I only have 15 minutes, so let's make this quality. It's really all about quantity time.
8: Bobby, did you find yourself urging Robert to give a little more time?
11: I tried not to nag, and there really is a fine line there. I remember saying sometimes, is it always going to be like this? Usually his answer was veiled, of course not, but he said, please don't put more pressure on me. Help me. So I would try to not put pressure, but at the appropriate times, I would say, there has to be a better way. You're missing this. Yeah. And I would say most of the time he was very responsive. And to have these two precious children that adored him. And one of the rules we had was, when daddy walks in the door, you stop everything. If the TV's on, if you're playing a game, you stop everything and you run and see him. And I got this idea from some book I read that you notice how a dog always comes and wags his tail and greets you. And I said, girls, we are all going to be like puppies. We are going to bombard him when he comes in the door. And so it made him want to be home. I knew he wanted to spend more time with
8: him. Well, I can see the mail coming on that one.
11: Sorry about that.
10: And we mentioned the project that we did even just this past weekend, that over the years, we built things together. And I know that not every dad can drive a nail, but there are things that I think every dad can do that has a visible, tangible memory attached to it. So that even if he goes to the park and takes a camera and has somebody take a picture of he and his daughter at the swing, that becomes a permanent fixture in their minds that they look back on. There are things like...
12: It becomes a monument.
10: Like a brick wall in Waco.
8: And they don't have to be expensive. No. And they can be simple. For Danae and me on Saturday, we would get on our bikes. And when she was very, very young, I had a little seat for my bike. And she would get on the back. And we would ride to the nearest school and get into the sandbox and build castles and moats and things. And she will tell you today, you know, she was only 3 or 4, and she'll tell you today that was one of the happiest moments of her childhood. No big deal, but I just took the time. I might say, Bobby, that Shirley was very helpful to me in the way that you were trying to be with Bob, because I had everything I needed to be a very consummate workaholic. If I hadn't had a family and didn't love that family and didn't have a wife who was not willing to just say, well, we'll see you in 12 hours, you know, I could have done that. And she helped me not make that mistake with my kids.
12: And I think it's also important, we never heard mom say, your dad works so much. That never entered our minds. So there was never that negative.
8: She always spoke of him in positive terms.
12: Right, and that's if, let's say, she were frustrated with the way he was working too much or not spending enough time with us. Mom and dad talked about that amongst themselves so that we never thought, yeah, he does spend too much time.
13: And even talking about this, I don't have a memory of that. I don't remember, wow, daddy was gone a lot. I remember him swinging me out over the staircase and scaring mom, I'm sure. Yeah. And the things that I do remember building, whatever. Those are the things I remember more than, I don't have this dark, negative feeling back when dad used to work.
8: You can find a way. You said it, Robert. You can find a way.
10: Yes, you can.
8: You know, my father was an evangelist. He traveled 6-8 weeks at a time, but I don't remember him being gone. I remember what he did when he came home. You know, we built things together. We went hunting together. He was mine when he came home. So you can find a way. Even if you're a salesman and you're on the road a lot, you can find a way if you're committed to it.
10: You really can. It just has to be an important thing to you. And you have to work at it being important. I mean, my family's very kind to me now because it's been a long time since they were small. But the truth is, you don't want to listen when they come home and have something to tell you. You're distracted. Either you're too tired for any more information, or you have other things on your mind that you want to work on. And you have to say, no, I'm going to just buck up on this. I'm going to tough it out and listen carefully. Because my natural propensity is not to be a good listener. It's to be a good talker.
8: Bobby, you all have done a better job in your family than almost anybody I'm aware of at making music part of the ethos of the totality of your family. Fortunately, you both sing, and your two girls sing, so you've had the equipment to do that.
11: Well, it's happened since they were very small. I don't think it's necessary to be a musical family for this to be effective, but from the time the girls were very little, it started in the car, and we would sing hymns. I was so... Robert and I both were brought up on old hymns of the church, and the theology and the doctrine and the awe of God you get from the words of these hymns are so magnificent that we decided that the girls were going to learn hymns, and before they could read, we just would sing them to them. After they got old enough to read, we literally took three hymn books in the car, and the girls would each have one, and we would say, turn to page whatever. But the teaching of hymns, the old hymns of the faith, A Mighty Fortress Is Our God, This Is My Father's World, it teaches you who your Father in Heaven is. Mm-hmm. My mother recently passed away, and the song, When We All Get to Heaven, is an incredible comfort. A kid knows this is where Grandma is going.
8: Yeah.
11: Because they've learned the hymn from the time they were little. When we all get to heaven, what a day of rejoicing that will be.
10: Music has a way of coming back to your mind. If you've memorized those songs, then years later when you're doing something like mowing the yard, a song may come back to you. And again, it's like exercising those muscles or seeds planted in the ground. They just keep coming up. And again, what you're remembering then is the lyric that affirms your faith in Christ, that affirms good, solid Christian doctrine.
8: Robert, I know you felt this, Shirley and I did, and Bobby, that the spiritual dimension of raising children outweighed everything else you were trying to do. How did you lay that spiritual foundation?
10: Well, we've been talking a lot about it now with singing to your children, singing with your children when they were small. Our goal in terms of the dissemination of our faith to our children, our goal was to make it normal. That is, when you're riding on one of those weekend errands and your daughter's in the car, you say, look at that beautiful sunset. Isn't God wonderful? And you leave it at that. You don't say, you know, it's just like Pastor Smith said last week in the 8:30 service and then again at 11. You just let it go. You let it be a normal part of your life. So often, when somebody's known as a Christian or a religious person, then they're put in this special category. And so if you're at a neighborhood party, people only talk to you a certain kind of way. They don't laugh with you. They don't enjoy you. You're kind of a religious person, kind of like when Billy Graham used to visit Johnny Carson. You know, he was always the first guest. Then Billy Graham would leave, and then they'd have fun.
8: Yeah.
10: So your job is to make your faith and your love for Christ a normal part of everything
8: yeah.
10: else.
8: Robert, is raising these two girls a highlight of your life?
10: It is. Even just sitting here talking about it, I'm overwhelmed realizing that really there isn't very much else I've done in my whole life that compares to this.
8: All right, let's open the microphones if anybody would like to come. Give us your name and where you're from and a short question.
14: I'm Amy from Colorado Springs. Self-esteem and creating a good body image and an image of yourself as a woman is really hard in society today. We get so many wrong messages. I come from a family of five girls, and it's been a big challenge for my dad. And I wonder if you could maybe comment on how, as a man and a father relating to these daughters, you built that self-esteem that's so important for women to have, and how your relationship with your wife may affect that for the girls as they're watching and growing up.
8: Isn't that a great question?
10: That is a great question, Amy. My relationship with my wife, and parenthetically, I know that, 40% of the people who will listen to this broadcast are not in a marriage, maybe 30% or 25%. Anyway, a lot of people. But for couples who are together, the most important thing you can do to build the esteem of your children is to never let your love for each other have even your kids get in its way. Let me say that again. When Julie was born, our second daughter, she was born with a lot of physical problems at the beginning, and it was a shock to all of us. And I got a card from a friend of mine that I'll never forget. He said, the most important thing you can do for Julie in the midst of all the physical problems and all the therapists and all the specialists is to love her mother. And I think sometimes parents think their kids have to be the top priority in order for them to have the esteem they need. No. What they need is to see what a relationship between a husband and wife look like. And I think kids many times are given too much burden with significant decisions in the house. You know, what do you think we ought to buy? Should we buy a green couch or a yellow? Go ahead and make decisions. Be the father, be the mother. Let them be the kid. And they'll learn self-esteem that way. They don't learn self-esteem by you putting a lot of adult kinds of issues into their lives. In fact, the truth is that even if you're on an hourly wage, set aside money for babysitters. Leave them with a babysitter. Take them to the nursery at church. You don't have to hover over them in order for them to have self-esteem. They'll watch your confidence as a father or as a mom, and they'll pick that up. They'll catch it far more quickly than you'll be able to teach it to them.
8: You know, research on this is absolutely clear. The relationship between a father and his daughter is absolutely vital to a girl's self-esteem coming through the years, and is highly relevant to her relationship with her future husband.
10: Yeah, and Bobby said this earlier. The Lord was good to her in giving her a wonderful daddy and a mom, but in this relationship kind of thing we're talking about, and a mom to me. Again, my dad's fantastic. My dad was very, very strict and a good teacher to me, but it was my mom who told me I could do it, who believed in me. And because of that, my mom, Bobby's dad, then that gave us so much more in terms of help in being good parents. Now, again, lots of people say, well, I don't have a good mother or a good father. The truth is you can stop that cycle now with your own family, with your own children, with your own relationship, so that your children and grandchildren will be able to say the same thing about you.
12: One of the things that Daddy did to build our self-esteem was to compliment other little girls, our friends, on things that were important, truly important, such as manners and good qualities, rather than beauty and appearance, things that we couldn't
8: do anything about.
12: Right.
10: Like, for example, you're in a restaurant and a girl with blonde curly hair walks past and you say, look at that little girl's beautiful curly hair. And your daughter's sitting there with straight brown hair. You've just told your daughter what's important to you, curly hair, blonde hair. And until she can have access to a bottle of peroxide, she'll feel like her hair isn't good enough. So the truth is, what you do is you look for things in other children that you want to build in your own children, and you speak those things. You say, look how that little girl answered her mother. Isn't that wonderful? You're directing your children toward what's important to you. You also look for ways to compliment your children, catch them doing something right. It will be far more valuable than any of the no's you've been giving them all along. So you say, I happened to walk by your room today and it looks wonderful. It has so much more power than day after day saying, when are you going to clean up your room? So you look for ways to catch them doing something right.
13: And we heard, I love you a lot. We were hugged and told, I love you a lot. Not, I love you because you did this, but just plain, I love you a lot. And that was very
8: unconditional.
13: Yeah, that's very important growing up. That's important now.
8: Next question.
15: Hello, I'm Susie from Aurora, Colorado. As I've been listening to you, I have, I guess not so modestly, almost thought my parents could have written the book, because our lives parallel so much your daughters. I had two brothers and was the only girl, but the time singing in the car, hymns, riding on the tractor with Dad, going to the dump, you know, just those things that are special memories now. But as I've been an adult now for over half of my lifetime, I have not come across a close friend who has had that same precious experience to cherish. And I just wonder how rare you have found this relationship to be.
8: Mm-hmm. Unfortunately, it is rare, isn't it?
10: Yeah, but again, our goal is to say it's like cooking. Cereal is about the best I can do, cold cereal. But there are cookbooks in our house. If I can read, I can cook. And so the truth is, I want this to be an encouragement to dads who maybe didn't come from a family like this, who could say, I don't know where to begin to be able to say, yes, there are some places you can begin. You can do this, and you can do this, and you can do this, so that he can do those things and begin to feel the joy of having done those things. We don't want this to be a frustrating experience for people who don't know what this looks like and what it feels like from their own experience. Does that make sense? Yeah.
8: Bob, do you realize how many people we're talking to right now who are listening to us out there somewhere who wanted that kind of family, the kind of family you all have had, more than anything in the world, and it has eluded them? I'm always conscious at a moment like this of those who've experienced such pain and as children. Some of them have been rejected by a spouse. We really do need to be understanding of those who hear you talk and say, that's what I was trying to do, and I couldn't pull it off. What do you say to them?
11: One of the wonderful things that this year I've experienced is people that have been going through some really hard times have found that the church and the people in the church are their family. It obviously doesn't make up for the time when you were a little girl and you didn't get hugged by your daddy. But in so many ways, the body of Christ does help with the healing and with the unmet needs, where you are a part of a family that really works. And there is a provision, I believe, that God makes on this earth for those that don't have a close family, that you have a church family that can help that.
8: Next question.
16: Hi, my name is Scott, and I'm from Chino Hills, California. We're here visiting my wife and I. I have three children myself. My oldest is 12 years old. She's almost 13, my only daughter. And I was wondering how you got your daughters to this stage without getting any gray hairs. my daughter's almost 13. She's reached that point of adolescence, like you were talking about earlier, where she seems like she's starting to break away a little bit, be by herself more, spend more time in her room by herself. You try and start conversations by opening up, you know, with a question, and it's yes or no or fine or okay or whatever, nothing
10: she
16: else.
10: She puts the tennis ball in her pocket.
16: Right. Yeah. So, okay, give me the ball back. How do we, you know, go this, you know, do this back and forth? Can you elaborate on maybe helping to keep that communication pipeline open a little bit through these years, which I know will be difficult, but can you talk a bit more about that?
10: Yeah. Scott, I would say, first of all, don't be worried. She'll come out of that tunnel. So don't panic. The other thing I would say is, there are things that you can listen to that are exactly for this moment. Take her in the car, take a trip, put Preparing for Adolescence in the player like we did. I'm dead serious. And what it does, it gives you somebody else to respond to. She's not responding to you lecturing, she's responding to this guy lecturing. And so you can say, how did you feel about what Dr. Dobson just said? Suddenly, she's not defensive because it's her dad. It's somebody that she hasn't met who's making a lot of sense. So don't panic. Go ahead and use other materials that you can respond to objectively with her being there. The other thing I would say is, it could be that it looks like she's really pulling back from you, and so she may not welcome affection. You know, up to this point, you may have been able to hug her in public. That's okay. What I would encourage you to do is to be affectionate, but look for good times to do it, like before she goes to sleep at night, knock on her door, make sure that she says, come in, and just say to her, I want you to know that if I could pick any girl from anywhere in the whole world, I'd pick you all over again. And don't say, don't you feel the same way about me? Just let it be there. And that will reinforce your love for her in her heart. And then when she's out of that tunnel, you'll all get that back.
8: You know, Bob, I'm absolutely convinced that that pulling back, that pulling away during the adolescent years is divinely inspired. I mean, it doesn't feel like it is, but that's the process by which the daddy little girl or mother little boy relationship changes to the peer relationship, the friendship of adulthood that Missy and Julie referred to earlier that you're enjoying now. How does that process take place? There's some pain in there, you know, and if it never occurred, if there never was tension between the generations, you would just slide on into the adult years with an inappropriate parenting child kind of role. And so when that occurs, I think if you just see it as not only natural, but probably healthy in the long run. and just keep trying to maintain contact, and you'll connect again.
10: That's great. That's right.
8: Robert and Bobby and Missy and Julie, thanks for being our guests for these 2 days. Bob, I'm so proud of this book that you've written, and I know that the Lord is going to use it. Missy and Julie, you think you'll ever write a book about your family life?
13: I think I'll stick with Dad's being the book.
8: Let him be the spokesman, right? Well, it's sure been good to have you all here talking about this. There's always a risk at exposing your personal life, your early home life, to millions of people like this, and I appreciate your willingness to do this. And Bobby, we'll see you guys on a vacation somewhere, right?
13: Thanks.
10: Somewhere soon.
9: Between a father and his daughter is one of the most formative relationships in any young woman's life. And Robert Wolgemuth's words today here on Family Talk are a beautiful reminder that the small, everyday moments of intentional love are the ones that will last a lifetime. 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We just heard part two of Dr. Dobson's conversation with author Robert Wolgemuth and his wife, Bobby, and their daughters, Missy and Julie. Now, Bobby went home to be with the Lord shortly after this recording. Robert remarried Nancy Lee DeMoss, and they ran the Revive Our Hearts ministries for many years until Robert went home to be with the Lord earlier this year. 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
8: The circus performer who walks the tightrope understands that one skill is needed more than any other, and it is balance.
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8: Well, there are men and women today in the same condition. During my 14 years at USC School of Medicine, I saw a pattern in the lives of young medical students that demonstrated this imbalance dramatically. During the first or second year, the students threw every energy into their work to the absolute exclusion of everything else. At first, it seemed like a workable approach, but by the third year, their spouses began to realize that they had been replaced by the profession of medicine, and that's when marital conflict and divorce became pandemic among the students. It doesn't matter how noble the reason for the imbalance, its consequences are just as destructive. In short, we have to set a pace for ourselves that we can keep for a lifetime.
9: For more information, visit drdobsonminute.org.
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8: Some of you may disagree with me, but I believe love at first sight is an impossibility. Genuine love is not simply a feeling of romantic excitement or sexual attraction or the desire to marry a potential partner. These are the emotions that are released at first sight, but they're motivated by our own gratification. Real love is an expression of the deepest appreciation for another human being. It's unselfish and giving and caring. And these are not attitudes that one falls into at first sight. Indeed, there is a spiritual quality to the bonding of two unique personalities into a committed relationship that will last for a lifetime.
9: For more information on this topic, go to drdobsonminute.org.
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21: USA Radio News, I'm Ron Warner. Georgia Republicans vote in a high-profile gubernatorial runoff with Trump-backed Burt Jones facing businessman Rick Jackson, who is backed by Senator Ted Cruz. James Carville predicts President Donald Trump could resign by 2027, a claim the White House strongly rejects as political speculation. The San Andreas Fault and the San Jacinto Fault Zone are at their highest stress levels in 1,000 years.
22: That's according to a new study from researchers at the University of Hawaii at Manoa. It says the fault lines have reached unprecedented levels. The stress is usually released periodically in major earthquakes, but has continued to build in the last 160 years since the last major rupture on the faults. The study's lead author, Lillian Burkhard, says the fault system is currently in a critically loaded state. It also suggests the Cajon Pass can sometimes block large earthquakes from striking along the San Andreas Fault and San Jacinto Fault Zone at the same time. I'm Daniel Martindale.
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23: In our KCIS Seattle area forecast, mostly sunny today and sunny to mostly sunny tomorrow through Sunday. Our highs today and tomorrow in the 60s to mid-70s, in the 70s to lower 80s Thursday and Juneteenth Friday, and mid to upper 70s Saturday and Sunday.
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My name is Steve Gregg and we're live for an hour each weekday afternoon taking your calls. If you have questions you'd like to raise for conversation on the air about the Bible, the Christian faith, anything related to those things, or if you have a difference of opinion from the host on any issue, maybe you're a Christian who sees things differently, as many Christians do, or maybe you're not a Christian and you'd like to challenge the Bible itself or Christianity itself, you're welcome to call. We always welcome you to join us Monday through Friday at this time. The number to call is 844-484-5737. That's 844-484-5737. Now, there may be an echo in this room. I'm not sure. Some of you know I've been traveling for the past 2.5 weeks in Washington and now Idaho. And I was driving around for about an hour before the program looking for a good Wi-Fi connection so I could do the show from my car, which I often do. I couldn't find one, and so I was thinking we'd play a recorded show, and then I told my wife, and she said, well, why don't you just go to the library? So I did,

0: of all times could be perfectly good scientists. The science is not the only valid method of exploration. There's art, there's philosophy, there's all these other things.
1: Did I hear that right, or did I totally miss that?
2: And it might also be because I'm
3: general idea.
2: It may be that I'm a little, because I'm a little hoarse from speaking every day for the past 3 weeks. Anyway, we will get through the program, Lord willing.
3: Jesus.
0: Science.
3: Which he gave
0: in
3: the Sermon on the Mount, the teachings he gave to his disciples. Those were supposed to be the ethics of the kingdom of God, because Jesus was expecting or offering the kingdom of God to the Jews. Now, because the Jews rejected him, that kingdom offer is said to have been postponed, and it will reemerge at the second coming of Christ. When Jesus comes back, he'll establish the kingdom during the millennium. This is what dispensationalism teaches. So we live between the time that Jesus' kingdom offer was rejected by the Jews and the time that he will return and establish the millennial kingdom, they say. This period that we live in is called the dispensation of grace, or the dispensation of the church. And they say that during this time, it's a different dispensation, therefore a different set of rules, a different policy. That if the Jews had accepted Christ, then the kingdom would have been established and the things like the Sermon on the Mount would have been relevant. But because they rejected him, we now are, you know, saved by grace. There's no works involved. And because of that, all the things that Jesus taught about obedience and holiness are really more directly applicable to the kingdom age and will be applicable during the millennium, but not now. Now, not all dispensationalists believe this way, and that's because not all dispensationalists know what dispensationalism teaches.
2: Okay, I'm back. That was a recording you were listening to for the last little bit. Hopefully my connection will stay connected. As I mentioned, I don't know if you've heard me. I'm in Idaho. I'm in a library. They've got a pretty good internet, so I'm supposing we won't cut out, but never can tell. Anyway, my meeting's in Kamiai, Idaho, tonight, and in Boise, Thursday, are listed at our website, thenarrowpath.com, under announcements. We're going to go to the phones now, and hopefully I'll be connected securely. When I'm traveling, especially in Idaho, rural Idaho, it's sometimes hard to get a good connection. Hopefully that won't be a problem today. Kevin in McMinnville, Oregon, welcome to The Narrow Path. Thanks for calling.
4: Hey, Steve. Thanks for taking my call.
2: Sure.
4: My question is about Revelation 20, verse 6.
2: Mm-hmm.
4: At the end of the verse, it says that they will reign with him for 1,000 years.
2: Yeah.
4: If we understand that we are in the millennium and that we are to reign with him during that time, could you maybe explain your ideas of what it means to reign with him? Because
2: sure.
4: my idea is more along the lines of like Deuteronomy 28, where it talks about us being blessed, going in and coming out, and you know, our sheep and herds and everything will be blessed. And I kind of picture that we as Christians, as part of the kingdom, should be kind of on top of the heap, so to speak, and not, whereas I see most Christians talk about being afraid of what's coming or what's happening in the world.

a bit differently than that. In Revelation 20, verses 5 and 6, during the 1,000 years, it says in verse 5, looking for the beginning of that verse here. I've got very small print in my Bible. Here goes. Oh, I'm going to go back to verse 4. And I saw thrones, and they sat on them, and judgment was committed to them. Then I saw the souls of those who had been beheaded for their witness to Christ and for the word of God, who had not worshipped the beast or his image and had not received his mark on their foreheads or their hands. And they lived and reigned with Christ for 1,000 years. But the rest of the dead did not live again until the 1,000 years were finished. This is the first resurrection. And that's blessed and holy is he who has part in the first resurrection. Over such the second death has no power. They shall be priests of God and Christ and shall reign with him 1,000 years. Now, the 1,000 years in these cases was already introduced in verse 3, I believe it was, or 2. And so it's basically saying this whole period of time, there will be saints reigning. Now, who are the saints that are reigning? Is it the ones on earth or in heaven? That's where there's a difference of opinion. I believe that during the entire church age, which is symbolically called the 1,000 years, the saints who have died, who have been martyred, are reigning in heaven with Christ. And the reason I say that is because the only people he saw on thrones seem to be the souls of those who have been beheaded for Christ, the souls of departed saints. Now, here's the thing. When Jesus returns, you won't be seeing our souls. You'll be seeing our bodies. We'll be resurrected. If you see us now, we're in bodies too. You won't see our souls. Our souls depart from our bodies, as I understand it, when we die, go to be with the Lord, and then return to our bodies at the resurrection when Jesus comes back. So the what we call the state in between death and resurrection is the time that our souls are not in our bodies. And since John only sees souls enthroned with Christ, and of course Christ is enthroned in heaven, I believe he's not talking about us on earth who are Christians reigning during this time, but the departed saints. During this time, we are, well, here's the thing. There are people who have finished their race. There are people who've finished their battle. In fact, Paul says that at the end of his life, in 2 Timothy, he says, I've run the good race, I've fought the good fight. From now on, there's waiting for me a crown in heaven, you know. And so he's going to be enthroned when he goes to heaven. And he did go to heaven, and he is enthroned there with all the saints who've been faithful unto death. So I believe the reigning for the 1,000-year period, which means for the church age, as we might call it, is the reigning of those who have departed, who have finished their race and are now crowned and seated on thrones in heaven with Christ, which is where he's enthroned. Interestingly, there's nothing in this passage, in the whole book of Revelation, actually, in verse 20, chapter 20, excuse me, or the rest of the book, that has Jesus reigning on earth. There's no suggestion in Revelation 20 that he's on earth, or that the saints that are reigning with him are on earth. Now, what about us who are on earth? We're in the kingdom too, aren't we? Yes, we are. But we haven't finished our course. There's a battle still going on. The kingdom of God is at war with the kingdom of darkness, and it has been for 2,000 years. One might even say it has been ever since the Garden of Eden, but especially the saints have been involved in it for 2,000 years. And that being so, each of us has our turn to fight the battles of the kingdom. And those of us who are on earth are in the trenches. And that may be why we're not living like kings here. There are people who say, since we are king's kids, and we certainly are, that we should be living like kings here on the earth. But Jesus didn't, and he was a king's kid par excellence. He didn't live like a king, he lived like a poor man, a man of sorrows, acquainted with grief. And he said, we also, in this world, you'll have tribulation, but be of good cheer, I have overcome the world. He says, in me you have peace, but in the world you have tribulation. So there's a distinction between our status as children of God and our destiny to reign with him on one hand, and on the other hand, what we go through in this earthly test and this earthly battle time. So there's really not any suggestion here, in my opinion, that our lives should be look like the lives of kings, but more like the lives of soldiers. Paul wrote to Timothy.

0: Timothy and said, endure hardship as a good soldier of Jesus Christ. And he said, no man who wars, that is, who fights in a war, entangles himself in the things of this life that he might please him who called him to be a soldier. So that's where we're at. We're in the foxholes. We are king's kids, and there's a palace that we will inherit with him, and we'll reign with him and so forth. And when he comes back, and even in a sense, in heaven until he comes back, as these verses, I think, describe. But I don't believe that we're reigning now. Now, there's a sense in which we may be reigning, or that is, gaining victory over sin in our lives through the power of the Holy Spirit, the power of God's grace given to us. That'd be one thing. But that would not be related to our reigning over the earth, I think. I mean, I think in this time, the task is especially to get a grip and a victory over our own problems, our own sin and so forth, to be freed from sin, to be victorious over our sins. And then, of course, having done so, if we endure, we will reign with him afterward. So my understanding of Revelation 20 is different than some, although I think it's the same as some too. Different amillennialists see that different ways. But if we take the 1,000 years as a symbol for the church age, or the time from the first to the second coming of Christ, the reigning during that period is done by the saints who have been faithful unto death and are reigning with Christ in heaven. That's my take on it. Obviously, there are other views, even among all millennialists, but I think that's the one that fits the data that we're given best. All right, let's talk to John in Gainesville, Florida. Hi, John. Welcome to the Narrow Path.
1: Hey, thanks for taking my call, Steve. If I'm not mistaken, I heard somewhere before, I think, that God made man just a little higher up than the angels.
0: If that's lower.
1: The case, what? Lower than the angels?
0: Yeah. Mm-hmm. That's well, Psalm 8.
1: Oh, my God.
0: Psalm 8 says that. Hebrews quotes it, yeah.
1: I never could figure out why in the heaven's name would God place man down here in this world down here where he cast out Satan and the third of the angels if we're actually lower than the angels. But if, I guess if we submit to God, we might have enough strength, satisfaction that maybe helping God defeat Satan down here. I just never could figure it out. Why place man down here with Satan and all the angels down here?
0: Yeah, the Bible says in James chapter 4 and verse 7, resist the devil and he'll flee from you. And in 1 John 4, 4, it says, greater is he who is in you than he who is in the world. The second he being Satan, the first one being Christ. And Christ is in us. So, and John actually begins that verse by saying, you have overcome them, meaning the false teachers and antichrists. You have overcome them because greater is he who's in you than he that is in the world. That is, you don't have to succumb to their deception and fall into the trap that the devil has laid through what they're teaching. So, we don't have to be, we certainly are not pawns of Satan by any means. But it says in the scripture, actually in Psalm 8, it says that God has made man a little lower than Elohim, which normally is translated God. It can be translated, you have made him a little lower than God, although it seems like we're a great deal lower than God. And the Septuagint translated it, you have made man a little lower than the angels. Now, when Hebrews quotes it, it quotes the Septuagint and says that God has made us a little lower than the angels. And then he says, and Jesus, because he became a man, he also was made for a while to be a little lower than the angels for the suffering of death. But now he's been crowned with glory and honor and is far above all the angels, as I believe we will be too, because the angels are mere servants. It says that in Hebrews 1:14. It says they are serving spirits sent forth to serve those who are the heirs of salvation. So the role of angels is to serve God and his saints, his children. The role of children is to rule with him eventually. So though we're made for a little while lower than angels, those of us who are faithful to death will be given position above the angels. Paul said in 1 Corinthians 6, do you not know that you will judge angels? And judge may well mean rule over angels, because the word judge is sometimes used that way in Scripture. Or it might simply mean that at the judgment, when the angels are judged, we will also have a role with God in judging them. Whichever way you look at it, it looks like the angels are going to be subject to our judgment, not vice versa. So we're only temporarily lower than the angels. If we become children of God in our lifetime, then of course we will be above them someday. Hey, I appreciate your call, brother. Ned in Idaho, welcome to the Narrow Path. Thanks for calling.
2: Well, hi, Steve. I'm glad you came to our great state.
0: Me too. You know, I used to live in Idaho a long time
2: ago. Yeah, I know that. You're one of the only people I ever know that went from Idaho to California. Usually it's the other way around.
0: Well, I first went from California to Idaho.
2: In my reading today, I've gone through Ephesians chapter 2, and I got to verse 20. Which is a familiar verse to me, about the, and have been built on the foundation of the apostles and prophets, Jesus Christ himself being the chief cornerstone. And I've got a couple commentaries that I look at. One was the Tyndale commentaries that you recommended, and it kind of steered me to chapter 3, verse 5, where it also says apostles and the prophets. And I looked at some other commentaries. And anyway, back to verse 20, they were saying that that referred to prophets in the New Testament. And I had always heard that that was the Old Testament prophets. Matter of fact, if I'm not mistaken, I almost think I heard you say that the, you know, it's built on the foundation of the prophets, which I always thought was the Old Testament. What do you say?
0: Well, that is actually something that has been disputed. I remember reading, I think it was Wayne Grudem's doctoral dissertation was on New Testament prophecy, and this is like decades ago I read it, but it seems to me that he was actually discussing that very thing. When Paul says the church is built on the foundation of the apostles and prophets, doesn't mean the Old Testament prophets or New Testament prophets. I think he concluded it was New Testament prophets, but clearly there are people who conclude it's the old ones. You know, we could say the church is built on the the scriptures, which are the writings in the Old Testament of the prophets, and in the New Testament of the apostles. So the apostles and prophets would be the Old and the New Testament. Now, the problem with assuming that without, you know, without further discussion is that Paul always in Ephesians, and he does use the term apostles and prophets at least three times, he puts the apostles first as if they are, you know, the apostles were first, and then there's the prophets. And even in 1 Corinthians 12, it talks about how God has given different gifts to the church. First, apostles. Secondarily, prophets. Third, teachers. Fourth, workers of miracles and so forth. So he indicates that the apostles stand, as it were, first prior to prophets. But if that's also chronologically first, then he must not be talking about the Old Testament prophets, because they wrote and came before the apostles were chosen by Christ. So, but we know there were prophets in the New Testament church too. The church had the spirit of prophecy given to it, which had been given to Old Testament prophets before. Now, in other words, Paul may be saying the church is built on the foundation of living apostles at the time, as well as the words of living prophets. Now, we don't know of very many living prophets in the early church, but we have the names of some. We know that Agabus is mentioned a couple of times as a prophet in the church. Philip's four daughters, we're told, were prophesied. Silas was one person who was called a prophet. Of course, he later traveled with Paul and probably would be regarded as an apostle at that point, but he was said to be a prophet before that. So we know that there were, we know a lot about the apostles because the Acts of the Apostles follows the Acts of the Apostles, you know, and it gives us the activities of the apostles. It doesn't follow the ministries much of people who were held the rank of prophet, though there must have been plenty who were. In 1 Corinthians 14, Paul tells the church of Corinth that they should only let the prophets speak, three of them per meeting. And it suggests that there are other prophets that wouldn't speak every meeting. So the Church of Corinth seemingly had numerous prophets, and that's just one church. So in addition to the apostles, there were the Christian prophets. And we don't have any of their writings, because the New Testament is apostolic writings. It's just that in the apostolic writings, sometimes there's mention of those prophets. Now, you know, what? Well, then that does that remove from us the ability to say we're built on the foundation of both the Old and the New Testament, since the Old Testament prophets wrote the Old Testament and the apostles wrote the New? I think what we'd have to say is New Testament prophets are just a continuation of the gift of prophecy from the Old Testament. Some people have said, and sometimes charismatic and sometimes non-charismatic people say this, that Old Testament prophets primarily told the future, whereas New Testament prophets primarily just proclaimed God's word in terms of, you know, what he has to say to the church, you know, today, but not about the future. Like, you know, like John the Baptist, of course. John did kind of make reference to the future, but he mainly was calling people to repentance. He was the greatest of the prophets. Now, the thing is, to distinguish between the Old Testament prophets and the New Testament prophets that way, in saying that the Old Testament prophets foretell future events, and the New Testament prophets, by contrast, only forth-tell, that is, speak forth the word of God, not foretelling future, is a mistake. There's nothing in the Bible that would make that distinction. As I said, Agabus is one of the very few men in the New Testament who's called a prophet, and what he said was about the future. He, in Acts 11, he predicted that there would be a famine that would affect the people of Jerusalem. And later on in the book of Acts, he predicted that Paul would be bound when he goes to Jerusalem. So, you know, he's like the most conspicuous instance of a New Testament prophet named for us. And his prophecies were telling the future, both of them. Both examples are telling the future. So it would be seemingly strange to say that Old Testament prophets told the future, but New Testament prophets didn't, since in the New Testament, at least one of them did. And maybe more. Now, it's also strange to characterize the Old Testament prophets as if they only told the future. The truth is, most of what the prophets wrote was not speaking about the future, but rebuking Israel for their sins and calling them to repentance and so forth. So they were speaking forth. They were forth-telling the will of God and the word of God, as well as foretelling. Both things are done by prophets, and we have every reason to believe that both things are done by prophets in both Testaments. The spirit of prophecy is the same spirit. And really, when Moses was told by God to bring 70 of the elders to the tent door, the tabernacle door, and God said he'd put his spirit on them, we read that the spirit came upon them and they prophesied. And at that time, Paul said, I would to God that all the Lord's people were prophets, and that he would put his spirit upon them, which is what Joel said God would do. He says that, you know, in the last days, I'll pour out my spirit on all flesh, and your sons and daughters will prophesy. Now, these statements in the Old Testament, no doubt, were related to, you know, the phenomenon of Old Testament prophecy. And yet the fulfillment is in the New Testament. And therefore, we'd have reason to believe it's the same phenomenon. Now, why am I saying all that? Because New Testament prophets and Old Testament prophets have this in common. They get divine revelations and speak oracles from God. And in addition to apostolic authority, there's the authority of the oracles of God spoken by prophets. That would be both in the Old Testament and the New. Now, when Paul's writing Ephesians, he's mainly talking about the ministries that are, you know, current in the church. And so I believe he probably is thinking of New Testament prophets along with New Testament apostles. But he might be not seeing a great distinction between New Testament prophets and the prophets who wrote the Old Testament. In other words, it's the same phenomenon, that the church is built on the authority of Christ's appointed leaders, the apostles, and also on the authority of inspired spiritual spokesmen, the prophets, Old and New Testament. So I'm thinking Paul probably is primarily referring to New Testament prophets, since he also mentions them in Ephesians 4:11. God gave some apostles, some prophets, some evangelists, some pastors and teachers for the building up of the saints and so forth. So he's obviously talking about New Testament prophets there. So I'm going to say probably has New Testament prophets in line, but Old Testament prophets were of that order too, and they wrote the Old Testament. So there's a sense in which what prophets have said are the foundation for the church, as well as what the apostles have said. So I can see it go both ways. I think that the statement could be used to make both points. I appreciate that, Ned. Thanks for calling. I need to take a break here. I'm out of time. Our website's thenarrowpath.com. We have another half hour coming. Don't go away. I'll be back in 30 seconds. Thanks for joining us. Stay tuned.
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0: 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My name is Steve Gregg, and we're live for another half hour taking your calls. If you'd like to be on the program today, the number to call is 844-484-5737. Now, if you're in central Idaho, I'm going to be speaking in a small town, Kamiai, in the Clearwater Valley, which if you look up on a map, it doesn't look like it should be pronounced Kamiai. It looks like it should be pronounced Kamaya. It's K-A-M-I-A-H. I guez it's a Nez Perce Indian word, and they pronounce it Kamiai. So that's where I'll be tonight. And then on Thursday, I'll be speaking in Boise area, around Eagle, I think. And if you live in those areas or want to join us, come on. I'll be glad to see you tonight or Thursday. The specifics about those meetings can be found at our website, thenarrowpath.com, under the tab that says Announcements. All right, we're going to talk next to Paul in Northern California. Hi, Paul. Welcome.
1: Hi, Steve. How are you doing?
0: Great.
1: I really enjoy your material. Thank you very much for all that you have for us. I've learned so much over the years. I'm calling because I listened to your latest YouTube video, whatever, End Time Prophecy, whatnot, which was very informative. I already knew, I believed all that stuff already, so it was just nice to hear it all in one sum. I really enjoyed that. I did have a question about the 400 years, the 490 years, whatever. Two questions. The first one was, 490 years is accounting for the 400 years of silence between Malachi and Matthew, correct?
0: I don't know that there's a connection for it yet, but it is until the coming of Messiah, so it would include that period of the silent years, yeah.
1: Okay, all right. And then another question was that when Christ died and it said it was finished on the cross, would that be 400, like, would that be like where it says the coming of Messiah, is that where it would end the 490 years right there? Or is it when it, on his birth, or when did he enter the temple?
0: Well, when I teach on that, I mentioned that all those views have been considered, and there are people who support each of them. You're talking about the 70-week prophecy of Daniel, which is in Daniel chapter 9, verses 24 through 27. And for those who don't know it, it's a period of 490 years, 70 weeks of years. That is, a week is 7 years in this prophecy, not 7 days. So there's a week is 7 years, and there's 70 such weeks, so that makes 490 years. And the prophet says, or the angel says to the prophet, that that period spans the gap between what he calls the command to restore and build Jerusalem until Messiah, the Prince. Now, we know Jesus is the Messiah, so the end of that time is going to be around the time Jesus came. But which event in Jesus' life? His birth? I mean, in a sense, he came when he was born in Bethlehem. Was it the day of his birth it's predicting, or is it the day he appeared publicly when he was baptized? Some people say that, and it would reasonably so. I mean, although the Messiah was born in Bethlehem, he was not known publicly and didn't have any public ministry or do anything like that until he was baptized. And so maybe that, which was 30 years after his birth, maybe that's the end point. And some think the end point is even later than that. Many people, usually dispensationalists, put the end of that's in view at the time of his triumphal entry, although they say that's only the end of the 69th week, not of all 70. I won't go into that right now. But the point is that some people place the end of it at the destruction of Jerusalem in 70 AD. So you've got at least four different positions out there that people have held, which means they see the end of the period different times, different years. So the end of the 490 years is rather difficult to nail down because the prophecy is not more specific. Now, more than that, the beginnings part of the prophecy is not fully agreed about because the angel began the period of 490 years with what he called the decree to rebuild and restore Jerusalem. Now, historically, there were like three different decrees like that. In 539 BC, Cyrus the Persian conquered Babylon and gave the Jews permission to go back and build the city and their temple again, which some of them did under Zerubbabel. And reasonably, we would think, well, that's the decree that you start measuring from. The only problem with that is that if you measure forward 490 years from the decree of Cyrus, it's going to end about 80 years too soon, and it won't include the life of Christ. But, of course, nobody came 80 years before Christ who would in any sense fulfill the prophecy, and there's not even a candidate for it. So, so the decree of Cyrus is usually ruled out. There's some interesting discussion about whether our traditional year for the fall of Babylon is really correct, or whether, the history has been confused a bit there and it was really later, which would possibly allow Cyrus's decree to serve as the beginning point, and the end would be when Jesus comes, perhaps at his baptism. Now, there's two other decrees that came later than Cyrus's decree. Both of them were by another Persian king, Artaxerxes. And Artaxerxes made one decree, I think it was in... Boy, I'm going from memory here on all this. I think it's 457 B.C. And then another times, he made another decree in 444 or 45 B.C. Anyway, a lot later than Cyrus's decree. And you can measure forward from that, and it definitely comes up in the time period of Christ's life. Though depending on which one you choose, the end falls at different stages in Christ's life. So it could end with the birth, or with the actually the presentation of Jesus in the temple as a child. It could be end with his baptism. It could end with his crucifixion. There's different views about this. So generally speaking, I leave the exact calculations to others, because I mean, different people do the calculations to come up with different starting dates and different ending dates. What I can say is, there were three possible starting dates, which makes it rather difficult to know what the ending point is. However, apart from the decree of Cyrus, both decrees of Artaxerxes have been argued to be the one, and depending on whether you calculate a 365-day year like ours, or 360-day year like the Jews observed, it comes out with different dates too. So it's kind of impossible to be certain the exact years. But that's not a problem to me, that Jesus is the Messiah still is demanded by the prophecy, because whichever those dates you start and whichever length of years you're calculating from and whichever event in the life of Jesus you're seeing as the end point, there's no one else in history that came anywhere near around that time who's in any sense a candidate for the Messiah. And while Jesus' lifetime, things in his lifetime can be calculated by certain ways, starting from certain starting points, to say it happened exactly on the day that he was baptized or the day that he rode into Jerusalem on a donkey or something. I'm not sure which of those calculations is correct. But one thing I can say is, Jesus came at the time, the general time, if not the exact moment, that Daniel pinpointed. And so, I mean, if someone were to say, well, he's not the Messiah because we can't find the exact date, okay, who else lived at that time that has any credible claim to be the Messiah? The answer, if you know history, is exactly nobody. Except for false messiahs. There were false messiahs. Quite a few false messiahs came around that time because the Messiah was expected at that time, because of Daniel, and perhaps other considerations too. But there were plenty of false messiahs came along, but they were all killed and they didn't rise from the dead and they weren't the Messiah. Jesus was. And so the prophecy of Daniel definitely points to Jesus, but exactly how the calculations are to be made is something I'm willing to be uncertain about, since there's, I mean, people like to be dogmatic. People don't like to have uncertainty. They want to be able to prove their particular theory by mathematics and so forth. I'm not that kind of person. All I know is, since there's different ways to calculate, I'm not going to decide which one's the right way. The main point of the prophecy is to identify who the Messiah is, and all the calculations end up with the same person in that role. I appreciate your call. Thanks for joining us, brother. Michael in Santa Cruz, California. Welcome to the Narrow Path.
2: Hi, Steve. Good to hear you. I wanted to follow up on our last conversation.
0: Well, Michael, let me just say this. Let me say this first. We got a lot of people waiting and not much time, so we can't discuss for a long time. But go ahead and state a question if you'd like.
2: Well, I have to give. I have to reference the last conversation.
0: Okay. But we'll have to make it fairly brief. Go ahead.
2: Okay. So you challenged me. You said the Christian lives. The Christian is. You acknowledge that the fruition of the Buddhist path in terms of how people live might be similar, you know, living with more peace, with more benevolence and so forth. But you said the Christian is doing it for the sake of God, is living for God, Jesus, and the Buddhist is only doing it for self. You said that the Buddhist wants to feel better, and that's a selfish gesture. The Christian only cares about serving Jesus.
0: Okay.
2: Is that more or less accurate?
0: Well, that's what Christians are supposed to do. I think there's a lot of Christians who, just like any other religious person of any other religion, they're in it for their own benefit. But Christianity, as presented in the Bible, is God-centered. Many people who are religious, even Christians, are very self-centered, which is not the way we're called to be. But the truth is, Christianity is different than Buddhism in that Buddhism doesn't even acknowledge the existence of God. And Christianity calls us to put God's will ahead of our own in all things. So that's what I would say the main difference.
2: All right. But my reason for calling today is to clarify something that perhaps you're not familiar with. Maybe many Christian people might not understand.
0: Okay, so, but we can't have a whole course on Buddhism. Just give me a brief summary of what you want to say.
2: The point that you may have not, may not be fair to you, so I'm just trying to clarify that.
0: Okay.
2: So the sort of de facto mode of the view is different, or Christianity seems to be saying that it's inherently flawed or sinful, original sin and so forth. The basic Buddhist teaching is that inherent nature is pure, but it gets veiled, it gets sort of defiled, contaminated. So by removing those veils, then one simply becomes what one can truly be, and that's not selfish, that's inherently benevolent because of connecting with the innate disposition of loving kindness and so forth. So,
0: okay, so, the ultimate goal is, of course, to be reincarnated in a better place repeatedly until what you reach whatever the goal is. Now, and I'm not saying it's a bad thing to want that. I mean, to say that's selfish, I think selfish is too negative a word. I think it's just self-interested. And being self-interested isn't always bad, but it isn't what Christianity is about. It's not selfish to want to have inner peace instead of inner turmoil, or to want to advance, on the karmic, scale upward or whatever to do that. It's not sinfully selfish to wish for those things, but it is entirely self-interested as opposed to God's interest. So that's again the focus there. The question is, Christianity is about God. It's not about me. And the more I make it about me, the more corrupt my Christian faith is in terms of comparison with the original. The original Christian faith, Jesus said, if anyone comes after me, let him deny himself, which means self ceases to be, for the first time in your life, your governing concern. Your concern now is otherwise. He says, you deny yourself and take up your cross and follow me. So you and I have talked about that many times over the past, 20 years or so that you've been calling. So I would hope that'd be clear by now, at least the difference. You don't have to agree with me, but that's where the difference lies, I believe. So Yeah, I understand that you've made those things clear before. Thank you for your call. We've only got 15 minutes left and my lines are full, so I can't spend too much time discussing what's been discussed, 400 times with you before, but we'll talk again. No problem. I don't mind talking with you when we have some time. Dennis in Paso Robles, California, welcome.
3: Thank you. 1 Samuel 15, verses 11 and 35, it talks about where God repents or regretted making mm-hmm. Saul king.
0: Mm-hmm.
3: That's a strange comment, as if God didn't know that Saul was going to go south on him.
0: Yeah, as if he didn't know. Yeah, God sometimes... Yeah. Sometimes God uses anthropomorphic language where he talks like he's ignorant of things that he's not. You know, we read similarly in Genesis 6 that God repented that he made man because man turned out so bad. It makes it sound like God didn't know. But, there's lots of places in the Bible where God talks as if he doesn't know things that he actually does know. For example, when Adam sinned and was hiding in the trees, a garden, God said, "Where are you, Adam?" as if he didn't know. And Adam said, "I'm here, I was naked, so I hid." And God says, "How did you know you're naked? You didn't eat of the tree that I told you not to eat of, did you?" Again, acting like he didn't know when he truly did. Even when he confronted Cain, when Cain killed Abel, God says, "Cain, where's your brother?" Like God doesn't know. And Cain says, "Well, how am I going to say? Am I my brother's keeper?" Then God revealed that he did know all along. He says, "Your brother's blood has called out to me from the ground." So God sometimes talks as if he's one of us. And perhaps that's because it'd be incredibly intimidating if he didn't reduce himself to our level to communicate with us. But I can't say if it's because of to avoid intimidation or simply to be, personable. But we do find the phenomenon. And I just gave a couple of cases, but I could give you half a dozen more off the top of my head that where God talks as if he's ignorant of something. And that would include when it says he's sorry that this happened. He's sorry he did this. Now, of course, he's not saying that he didn't know it would happen. He's saying that the thing that I did made me sorry. I made myself sorry by doing that. Repent can mean to be sorrowful. The word nacham in the Hebrew means sorrow. Sorrow. It's often translated repent. Also, another word, shub. In Hebrew, is translated repent. That means to turn around. But sometimes the two are very much linked. But the point here is that when it says that God repented that he made man at the time of Noah, it says, and it grieved him to his heart. Now, it's not saying he didn't know that this would happen. It's saying that whether he knew it would happen or not, and I think he did, when it actually happened, it brought grief to him. It would simply be saying that God allows himself to be vulnerable to things happening that he wishes wouldn't happen. And that's simply a consequence of making creatures with free will. So I don't think these statements are supposed to tell us that God didn't know. Although in the cases of the flood and of Saul's, being king, one could take it that God didn't know the future. And some people take it that way. But in the cases I gave otherwise, it had nothing to do with God knowing the future. He acts as if he's ignorant of the present. Where are you, Adam? Where's your brother, Cain? Later in chapter 18 of Genesis, God says to Abram, I've heard Sodom's really bad. I'm going down there just down the road to see it, if it's as bad as I've heard. And if it is, I'll know, he says. Well, obviously that has nothing to do with knowing the future. That has to do with knowing what's going on a few miles down the road right now. And has been going on a long time in Sodom. So, the seeming ignorance of God about these things, I believe, is simply a manner of expression. And theologians usually call that anthropomorphisms, because that's God speaking and communicating, revealing himself as if he was a man at that moment, though the Bible clearly teaches that he's not. So I understand how that raises an issue. But when you take it in the light of the whole, the whole panoply of divine revelation, we find God often saying he's ignorant, or not, he's not saying he's ignorant, but he's talking as if he was ignorant of things that we know he was not. I appreciate your call. Thanks for joining us. Let's talk to Linda from Auburn, Washington. Hi, Linda. Welcome.
4: Hi. I've been listening to your lectures on the kingdom of God. And I wanted to give you some input that on the second lecture, when you said that 50% of Christians get divorced, there's a book out that a woman looked into it, and that is an incorrect statistic.
0: It's yes, I know that.
4: 80% stay together. Okay, good. Okay.
0: Yes.
4: So then on the lecture on the aspects of the kingdom, you mentioned that it looks bad now in the U.S., maybe because the church has been delinquent or, not uh-huh. good to bring people in. Well, I came to my attention a few years ago that after the Civil War, we got 22 million immigrants, and most they were from Southern Europe, and 2 million were Jewish, and that they came in the early 1900s. And I think some came in that other immigration. And so these are non-Bible readers, and even a lot of them could have had an Antichrist spirit. So I and others have prayed we don't have any Antichrist spirit, especially in our country. So this is, some of our battle is the evangelism right here. So many.
0: Right. What I said was the prosperity of the kingdom of God fluctuates over time, but over the long haul increases. And so what you're telling me is you think one reason that the prosperity of the kingdom took a dip after the Civil War had to do with immigration of non-Christian people. That's possible. That's possible. It doesn't change anything I said. I mean, regardless of why it happens, I think at different times in history, Christianity suffers setbacks in certain areas, and it might be caused by various causes at different times. But I appreciate your information there. I need to go talk to another caller before we're out of time, which is very soon. John in Oklahoma, welcome to The Narrow Path.
5: Hey, Steve. I just have a couple quick questions for you. I've been listening to your lectures on the titled Some Assembly Required.
0: Uh-huh.
5: And I was curious if you've seen the study done by Tom Wadsworth, where he kind of gets into New Testament worship and assemblies. And if you've heard of
0: he was recommended to me. I think I may have bought his book, but I haven't read it yet. Yeah.
5: Okay. Second question, I was curious what your thoughts are when Jesus said that we are to worship in spirit and in truth. And I'll take the answer off here.
0: Okay, sure. Of course, worship in spirit and truth has been taken different ways. Some people think it means, worship through the power of the Holy Spirit and the truth of the Word of God. Some have said it means worship with the heart and with the mind, the heart being the spirit and the mind being the truth. I think that as I read it in the context of the Jewish and Samaritan people, which is the context of the statement, I think in truth specifically means genuinely. The expression in truth means truthfully, and in spirit could be contrasted from the ritualistic worship that was common among the Jews. It wasn't spiritual, it was just ritual. And, to worship in truth would be in contrast to the Pharisaical kind of worship that was hypocritical, not truthful. They were hypocrites. And to worship in spirit would mean, as opposed to ritualistically and outward rituals, it'd be from the inward impulse of the spirit, whether it's referred to the Holy Spirit or just the human spirit. I don't know that we'd have to eliminate one of those possibilities, since after the Holy Spirit came at Pentecost, our spiritual worship involves our human spirit and the Holy Spirit. Of course, when Jesus spoke, the Holy Spirit had not yet been given, so he might be talking about the human spirit, that instead of externalistic worship, just things that can be seen by man, the faithfulness in doing the rituals, but having no heart for it, having no spirit in it. That's not what God's looking for. He's looking for people whose worship is not hypocritical, but in truth, that is authentic, and in spirit, which I mean, not merely external and ritualistic. So that's how I take it. But again, different commentators have given different explanations of that. So my views is only one of several possibilities. Thank you. Paul in Mobile, Alabama, welcome to The Narrow Path. Thanks for calling.
6: Hey, Steve. Steve. I appreciate you, your show, and I love listening to it every day. My question is on Job 41. It's about Leviathan, the word Leviathan.
0: Yeah.
6: And I see it in Psalms and Isaiah, too, and where I see the translations from different types of Bibles, translations of Bibles. In those two, Isaiah and Psalms, is dragon, right?
0: Uh-huh.
6: I see. But, in you know, I've been told for so long that in Job 41, that it's a actual beast. I mean, I can look it up on a website, and it'll tell me it's a rhinoceros or if it's a this or that. But I can't. I hadn't been able to wrap my head around writing an entire chapter about one beast. And when I get to the last verse, he beholdeth all high things. He is a king over all the children of pride. And most of the translations go to that, except for the Brent Septuagint, which does a little something different. But I take it that he's talking about Lucifer or Satan in this chapter. And I just wanted to get your opinion on that.
0: Well, I think he is talking about an animal simply because that follows a couple of chapters where he is talking about animals. He talks in chapter 39 about the mountain goats and the wild donkey and the wild ox and the ostrich and the horse. He mentions these animals, the hawk, the eagle and the hawk. And then he, of course, talks about Leviathan and Behemoth. He talks as if those are also familiar animals. God's saying, look at that animal. Look at him. What do you learn about God from that? So I don't think, I mean, maybe there's a secondary hidden meaning that also refers back to the devil in some way, but I think God is calling Job's attention to these animals and God's work in creating and maintaining them. And it's all part of that whole thing. So I'm going to see it as an animal, but you can certainly consider other possibilities. I'm out of time. Our website is thenarrowpath.com.
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14: USA Radio News, I'm Ron Warner. At the G7 summit in France, President Trump said a newly signed agreement with Iran will help prevent the country from obtaining a nuclear weapon and could bring greater stability to the Middle East. Trump also said the strategically important Strait of Hormuz is being cleared of mines and is expected to be fully open by Friday. French President Emmanuel Macron expressed support for the agreement, calling it an important step toward addressing nuclear concerns. Staff members for Republican Senator Mitch McConnell of Kentucky are sharing an update following his hospitalization this past weekend.
15: A spokesperson for McConnell says he is fully engaged on Senate business and wants to be back at work. The 84-year-old lawmaker was admitted to the hospital on Sunday with the exact reason not yet released. McConnell is retiring from the Senate when his term ends later this year after spending over 40 years in office. I'm Tammy Trujillo.
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12: In our KCIS Seattle area forecast, mostly sunny today and sunny to mostly sunny tomorrow through Sunday. Our highs today and tomorrow in the 60s to mid-70s, in the 70s to lower 80s Thursday and Juneteenth Friday, and mid to upper 70s Saturday and Sunday.
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19: 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And now, here's Bible Answer Man host, Hank Hanegraaff.
20: Thank you very much, Randy. Before we go to our callers, I want to make an urgent year-end financial appeal. 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And the letter is CRI. Let's go right to the phone lines. First up is Gene. He's listening in Charlotte, North Carolina. Hi, Gene.
21: Hi, how you doing, Hank?
20: Well, thank you.
21: Thank you for taking my call. First, I want to say I learned a lot from your show, and I appreciate all the teaching that you put on the radio.
20: Thank you, Gene.
21: My question is about 2 Corinthians 5 and 8. A lot of the teachers that I know of the Bible, they read this passage as if it says, absent from the body, present with the Lord. But when I read it in the King James Version, it says, in the middle of the scripture, it says, and willing rather to be absent from the body and present with the Lord. Doesn't that change the context up?
20: Not really, because what Paul is pointing out in 2 Corinthians, he's writing to the Corinthians and he's saying, we're always confident because we know that as long as we are at home in the body, we are away from the Lord. Which is to say, as long as we are in the present world, in life, we are separated from the Lord. We live by faith, not by sight, and therefore, says Paul, we're confident and would prefer to be away from the body and at home with the Lord. Which is to say that the moment that one dies, there's a separation between body and soul, and then the soul is in the presence of God. Which is to say, absent from the body then is to be at home with the Lord. Now, that extends ultimately to true humanity in redemption when the Lord returns, because then we will be at home in the body and yet present with the Lord. In other words, we will experience the physical presence of the Lord very much like Adam and Eve did when they walked with the Lord in the cool of the day.
21: Okay, so what about Lazarus?
20: What about Lazarus? Which one?
21: When he died. When Lazarus died, Jesus called him from the grave.
20: Yes.
21: Did he go to heaven too?
20: Well, if you were absent from the body, you were at home with the Lord. Lazarus was resuscitated, and he came back and lived again in the body. So if we're absent from the body, we're present with the Lord. And the point here is that even after death, the soul continues to exist. To ask where the soul is a category mistake, of course, because souls are non-physical. Therefore, awareness does not apply to them. although awareness does apply to them. So the point is that Lazarus, even after his physical body died and was stinking, as it were, in the grave for 4 days, his soul continued to exist, to have active conscious existence. So we can presume that that soul was in fellowship with God. Again, had awareness, not awareness. What I mean by that, again, this is something that needs to be parsed for people, because a lot of people cannot conceive of a soul being somewhere, and rightly so, because souls don't have extension in space because they're non-physical. So we can talk about being in fellowship with God, but that is not a locational term. It is a relational term.
21: So Lazarus probably didn't know where he went after he, just, you know, hypothetically speaking.
20: No, I'm saying he did know where he went, because the soul has conscious awareness. So he would have been aware of being in fellowship with God.
21: Okay. Well, thank you very much.
20: Hey, you got it. Good question, Gene.
21: All right.
20: Let's go back to the phone lines. We'll talk next to Kevin in Kansas City, Kansas. Hi, Kevin.
1: Hi, Hank. How you doing?
20: Good. How are you?
1: Pretty good. Hey, I've got a question. This is regarding, I talked to you here a couple, 2-3 months back. It's regarding divorce and remarriage, and it's based on Matthew 19, specifically verse 9. I've been doing some study. I myself fell into a season of sin, which led to a divorce, and I eventually remarried, as did my ex-wife. And as I studied this, I realized that there are a lot of people who teach that my current relationship and my ex-wife's current relationships are continuous, ongoing adultery. And so it led me to look at this, but I know nothing about Greek grammar. And so what I did was I looked at the church history, early church fathers, things like that, and it seemed, and I could be wrong, I could just be reading wrong, but it seemed that they were stating that to engage in another marriage after a divorce is sinful. Now, I don't know if Matthew 19:9 is a continual state of adultery or if it was a one-time act of adultery against a spouse. Can you help me figure that out?
20: Yeah, well, first of all, let me tell you this, and this is the most important thing I'm going to say to you, and that is you can't unscramble the egg. You're remarried, your ex-wife is remarried, and therefore you can't put Humpty Dumpty back together again. So don't look back, press forward. God can restore the years that the locusts have eaten. Commit yourself faithfully to your present wife and move forward. And that's a very important thing to recognize, because if you start thinking in a different way, you are going to cause disruption in your present marriage, and you simply don't want to do that. Secondly, there are consequences to all sin, and those consequences follow inexorably like night follows day, but that does not mean that God cannot bless or use you in your present marriage. Thirdly, let me say this. There are exceptions by which people can have a divorce under biblical sanction. And in the very text that you mention, Jesus notes one such exception, and that is marital unfaithfulness. Paul in 1 Corinthians chapter 7 does the same thing. He mentions desertion. In other words, if an unbeliever leaves, the other party is not bound in that circumstance. Beyond that, I think it can be credibly

0: the best option, which is to say the best option is always reconciliation. And I always tell people, as long as the door to reconciliation is open in terms of the marriage, there's always the possibility of reconciliation even apart from the marriage. But as long as the door to reconciliation is open for the marriage, you should try to walk through that door. In your case, that door has been irrevocably closed. So at this point, here's what you need to do. Forget what is past and move on. Be faithful in the present, recognizing that God can give you the joy of your salvation. He can grant a willing spirit to sustain you. He can blot out your sins, and He can give you joy and fulfillment in your present condition and use you for His glory and for the extension of His kingdom. I know there are people that will say otherwise, and I have heard them say that continuing in a present marriage and so forth, it might as well have a millstone hung around your neck and thrown in the deepest part of the sea. Don't listen to that kind of nonsense. Move forward in the grace of God. Honor and cherish your wife and become an example of the grace of God, which He has so freely extended to you, not only for the rest of your life, but also for eternity. I'm going to have to leave it at that. We've written an article in the Christian Research Journal on the biblical grounds for divorce and remarriage. You can get it online. Be right back.
1: 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We're coming right back with more answers from the Bible Answer Man.
2: KCIS 630. Hi, I'm Barry McGuire. I'm a layman here to help you understand the urgency and how much fun it is to share your faith at every opportunity. To say the least, we've never needed God's Romans 8:28 promise to make everything in our lives work together for good more than now. At the moment, nothing seems to be working for good, and Christians are losing faith in God because He's not working everything for good in their lives right now. That's naivety. Just like God's gift of eternal life, most Americans have not received that gift. There are prerequisites like acknowledging your sinfulness and asking forgiveness and receiving Jesus, your Lord and Savior. Most people have not done that. You have to read the entire verse. God promises that everything will work together for good for those who love Him as their first love and to live for His purpose to seek and save the lost, literally to move everyone every day closer to Jesus. When you step into that world, it's the end of worry. There's nothing more exciting than knowing God is using you to move people closer to Him. 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
3: Thank you very much, Randy, and let's get right back to our phone callers. Jeanette, listening in Omaha, Nebraska, you're next. Hi, Jeanette.
4: Hi, Hank. Thank you for your ministry.
3: Well, thank you.
4: I'm just wondering if we are essentially judged twice. One when we die, and then again when Christ returns. And if that's true, what are we being judged for the second time if the first time we are judged for our salvation?
3: Yeah, I think in a sense you can say we are judged twice. But there is a qualitative difference, and let me explain that. There's a sense in which you can see that there is judgment that takes place at the moment of death. You see that in Luke chapter 16, where the rich man and Lazarus are both judged. The beggar, Lazarus, ends up in Abraham's bosom or paradise. So he is found to be in relationship with God. He is enjoying heavenly bliss being defined as being in the presence of God. The rich man, however, ends up in torment, so he is experiencing judgment. However, when the Lord Jesus Christ appears a second time and puts all things to right, there will be a judgment that takes place, and everyone will receive according to what he has done. Which is to say, there are degrees of reward in heaven and degrees of punishment in hell. Jesus said, "Behold, I come quickly. My reward is with me, and I'll give to everyone according to what he has done." The Bible consistently teaches us that what we do now counts for all eternity. As far as the unregenerate are concerned, we can safely conclude that a garden variety pagan is not going to suffer the same torment or receive the same sentence as someone like an Osama bin Laden or a Hitler or a Pol Pot.
4: Okay, thank you.
3: You're welcome. I've written about this in a number of different forums, including my book, Resurrection. There's a chapter there that is not often preached on by modern-day pastors, but you will see by my references that Jesus Christ did speak often about the situation regarding rewards. Do not lay up for yourselves, or do not store up for yourselves treasures on earth, said Jesus, where moth and rust corrupt and where thieves break in and steal, but rather store for yourselves treasures in heaven where moth and rust do not corrupt and where thieves do not break in and steal, for where your treasure is, there your heart will be also. Next up is Connie, listening in St. Peter's, Missouri. Hi, Connie.
5: Hi, Hank. Thank you for taking my call.
3: A pleasure.
5: My mother has been widowed twice, both wonderful Christian men. But when she gets to heaven, what is the relationship for them at that point? I mean, they'll know each other as brothers and sisters in Christ.
3: Yeah, widowed twice. Who will she be married to? Well, earth is the breeding colony. Heaven is the homeland. And therefore, we can safely assume that in heaven, we're going to be like the angels, not in that we're going to be non-physical, but we're neither going to be married nor be given in marriage. As such, your mom will have a relationship with all the redeemed, but that relationship will be far different. That does not mean in any way diminished, but far different than the relationship in this time-space continuum. I love my wife. I'm married to my wife. I'm not going to be married to my wife in heaven. The relationship I will have with Kathy is going to exceed the greatest joy I have ever experienced with her in this lifetime. That's what I've got to look forward to. And so our relationships will be different, not diminished, but better.
1: I want to go back to the phone lines, talk to Monica, listening in Lincoln, Nebraska. Hi, Monica.
6: Hi, how are you?
1: I'm good, thank you.
6: Thank you very, very much for taking my call.
1: Oh, my pleasure.
6: I was wondering, I actually was reading in your Bible Answer book about forgiveness.
1: Yeah.
6: And I just was hoping you could clarify and give me a little more understanding on, I guess my question is, when or who you have to forgive. I thought what I read implied or said that forgiving someone isn't required if they aren't asking for forgiveness. And then I kind of wondered if that principle applies to God's forgiveness for us. You know, if we don't actually verbalize, please forgive me, or that I've sinned, or...
3: Yeah, and that's a good question, Monica. In fact, I think the issue with God is very relevant to answering the question. God objectively offers us forgiveness and the restoration of fellowship, but that forgiveness is not subjectively realized unless we repent. And I don't think we should set a higher standard than the standard that God sets. And that is the highest standard, and that becomes the operative standard for us. So my point is that forgiveness is always a two-way street. It takes someone who is willing to forgive and someone who is wanting to be forgiven, because if you don't have both aspects or both sides to the coin, as it were, then restoration of relationship simply does not take place. So from our perspective as Christians, we always have to be willing to forgive. But on the other side of the coin, you have to have someone who is wanting to be forgiven, because unless there is someone who is wanting to be forgiven, reconciliation doesn't take place. And that is true not only in personal relationships, but certainly it is, to the point of your prologue to the question, it is true in our relationship with God. God objectively offers us forgiveness. That forgiveness is not subjectively realized unless we repent and embrace or receive Jesus Christ as Savior and Lord of our lives. Let's talk to Jason next in Fresno, California. Hi, Jason.
7: Hi, Hank. How you doing today?
3: I'm well, thank you.
7: I just want to say, you know, God bless you for your ministry. My question is, I was talking to my father about this the other day. If the Jewish people do not believe through Judaism that Jesus Christ is the Messiah, and we understand that he is the atonement for our sins, and animal sacrifice used to be that blood atonement for our sins, then how does Judaism atone for their sins now?
3: Well, they don't. Which is to say that there is no more temple, so Jews do not practice temple Judaism. They practice Torah Judaism. So there are different strains of Judaism, but Orthodox Jews are known for their strict dedication to the Mosaic Law, as reinterpreted by the rabbis subsequent to the fall of Jerusalem.
7: Yes, well, you know, thank you so much, Hank, and God bless you, your family, and everybody over there. You have a good day, sir.
3: Thank you. Back to the phone lines. Let's go to Gregory, Kansas City, Missouri. Hi, Gregory.
8: Hey, good afternoon.
3: Good afternoon.
8: Hey, I was actually just calling. I read an article about the Sahidic Coptic version of John 1:1, and I just wanted to hear your take on that. Does the fact that it's translated the same way the New World Translation is translated in John 1, does that show that that particular translation in John 1 shouldn't be vilified, or that it's actually grammatically correct and it's actually a pretty decent interpretation of John 1?
3: No, it doesn't mean that at all. In fact, there is plenty of manuscript evidence that points in the opposite direction. But more to the point, the Jehovah's Witness have a very simplistic argument What they say is if a definite article does not appear before the noun, in this case, theos or God, then the noun has to be modified by an indefinite article. And therefore, they provide the rendering in the New World Translation, the word was a God as opposed to the word was God. But here's the point. They don't even live up to their own rule. Because if they did, John 1:6 would read, there came a man sent from a God. His name was a John. It doesn't take an expert on Greek syntax to recognize that this is utter nonsense. And their grammatical gyrations end up obscuring the genius of John. The construction of John is so brilliant in that he expresses an idea in the most concise way that he could possibly have stated it. The Word was with God and yet was distinct from the Father. The grammatical genius in and of itself is often lost by the tampering that the Jehovah's Witnesses do to the text of Scripture. And this is not only in John, certainly they do it in Colossians as well. They add the word other four times following the 15th verse in order to make Jesus Christ a junior partner in the creation of all other things as opposed to the one who spoke and the universe leapt into existence. Please do remember this is a ministry supported by listeners like you. 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
10: Welcome to Breakpoint, a daily look at an ever-changing culture through the lens of unchanging truth. For the Colson Center, I'm John Stone Street. There are claims about Christianity that continue to make their way into popular books, movies, and TV, but are simply not true. For example, claims like the Gospels were written too long after Jesus to be accurate, or that early Christianity was progressive, or that Christianity was spread around the world by force, or that the church was anti-science and brought on the Dark Ages. According to the Apostle Paul, Christians should be ready to speak truth at all times, and the Apostle Peter exhorts believers to be ready with an answer when asked about the hope that should define our lives. Though the task of defending the faith can seem overwhelming, there have never been more resources available to Christians than right now. And of course, Christ has fulfilled his promise to give us the Holy Spirit, so we can do this. For example, we have every good reason to trust the four Gospels as reliable sources of information about who Jesus was and what he taught. The scholarship on the Gospels is extensive. A great place to start are the books of J. Warner Wallace, especially Cold Case Christianity and Person of Interest. Or consider this claim that early Christianity was basically just a New Agey religion until a group of men changed it in a bid to establish their own power. No. As Alistair McGrath put it in his book, Heresy, the central tenets of the Christian faith were well established from the very beginning and not in dispute. The idea that Christianity spread around the world by force also doesn't hold up to the evidence. After all, for its first three centuries, Christianity was illegal. And when Christianity became more tolerated in the Roman Empire, the problem wasn't too many conversions by sword, but too many people joining because it was the new shiny religion. Besides, as Rodney Stark argued in The Triumph of Christianity, the church spread widely across Asia outside of any political protection for centuries before Islam persecuted it into a tiny minority. Today, Arguably, the strongest parts of the church are in places like Africa, South America, and East Asia, generations after colonialism came to its end. Instead of being a culturally imperialist force, Christianity became the first truly global religion. Much of its success is due to its adaptability. Instead of imposing culture like Islam does, Christianity was able to adapt to various cultures, customs, and languages. And the claim that Christianity caused the Dark Ages is a zombie idea. Should have died a long time ago. And it only lives on with popular level skeptics. It's difficult to find a decent historian anymore who even believes there was a Dark Ages. In reality, the so-called Dark Ages was just an innovation by Renaissance and Enlightenment scholars to elevate their own eras. Far from suppressing intellectual development, the church was at the forefront of literacy, scholarship, and scientific innovation, and universities and hospitals were birthed from cathedrals and monasteries. And the scientific and industrial revolutions wouldn't exist without first the centuries of Christian meditation on the personal God who created an orderly universe. Now, to be more clear, refuting these claims doesn't necessarily prove that Christianity is true, but we should not allow these myths to go unchallenged. Believers should speak of our Savior, of the Bible, and our faith with confidence of both objective truth and the confidence of our own changed lives. And unbelievers should know what it is that they're not believing in, rather than just basing their unbelief on falsehoods like these. For the Colson Center, I'm John Stone Street with Breakpoint. Today's Breakpoint was co-authored with Dr. Timothy Padgett. And for more resources or to share this commentary with others, go to ColsonCenter.org/radio.
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12: We can get depressed and throw up our arms and say, why God? Why me? Why now? What did I do? Or in the middle of those troubles, we can look to God and say, God, I know you have a plan because you have something bigger and better that you're going to bring me through in the midst of all this.

0: Welcome to Bold Steps with Pastor Mark Jobe, President of Moody Bible Institute and Senior Pastor of New Life Community Church in Chicago. I'm Wayne Shepherd. Today's practical lesson is about those who are able to maintain their joy in difficult circumstances and how they're able to do that. Mark, you're using Paul as an example here in Philippians.
1: You know, Wayne, we can't just turn on the joy button.
0: No.
1: It's a little bit more complicated than that, but there are practices that we can begin to implement that help us choose joy. And so today we're talking about practices of people that choose joy.
0: And we're starting in Philippians chapter 1, about verse 12, as we go through this passage with Mark.
2: Let me say two things before we get into this message. Number one, there is no such thing as a grim Christian or follower of Jesus. Sometimes people have this mentality that followers of Jesus have this sad looking face, almost as though they had lemon juice for breakfast. And that the sadder you are, the more puckered up your face is, the more spiritual you are. And oftentimes in movies of Jesus, Jesus always seems sad. Never laughs, never smiles, always has this big, deep tone of sadness and sobriety upon him. And I think we got that all wrong. Because the truth is that joy is a fruit of the Spirit, and anybody that has the Spirit inside of them is going to have joy. I think Christians laugh a lot, enjoy a lot, they have an inner delight inside of them, and there's no such thing as someone that's somber, depressed, grim, sad all the time that really has the Spirit of Jesus inside of them. I mean, the people of God need to be the most joyful people on the face of this earth. Not because we're juiced up and laughing, but because they're full of the power of the Holy Spirit. Someone better get excited about that. Amen? The second thing I want to clarify before we jump into this passage is that your attitude, the attitude that you currently have at home, the attitude that you have at work, the attitude that you live with is not your husband's responsibility, is not your children's fault, it's not your boss's fault, it's not the weather in Chicago's fault, it's not the politician's fault, it's not your mother-in-law's fault. Your attitude is your choice. Amen? Why don't you just say it this morning? I take responsibility for my attitude. Come on, just say it out loud. Some of you were grumbling that, so let's say it now like we believe it. I take responsibility for my attitude. Woo! I already feel good about that. All right. Now let's jump into Philippians chapter 1, beginning in verse 12. I'm going to talk to you about the practices of people that choose joy. You see, here's what I know about attitude, that your attitude is your choice. But I also know that in order to maintain the right attitude, you need to put into practice some habits. They tell us that if you do something for 21 days, typically it becomes a habit. Some of you know about trying to get in shape. You made a New Year's resolution. I'm going to lose some pounds. I'm going to get in shape. And how many of you know that that doesn't happen with one mega workout in the gym? You know, I'm going to get in shape. And so you go down to the gym and you run and jog, you pump some iron, you spend 3 hours there at the gym. The next day you can barely get out of bed, you can barely walk, you're sore all over, and you say, well, I'm getting in shape. Well, hello, let me give you a clue here. If the next time you go to the gym is 6 months later, you're not going to get in shape. Because you know that if you're going to change your physical fitness, that you have to determine, I'm going to go to the gym 3 times a week or 4 times a week. I'm going to start putting into practice some habits. And as I do those habits on a regular basis, they will have an effect on my life. It's the same with your attitude. You can't go to a major mega church service and say, okay, I'm going to be joyful and not visit that later. You have to practice some habits that are going to give you joy and keep your joy. We learn from the Apostle Paul, who, by the way, was in prison under house arrest, some of the three key habits that he put in practice to keep joy and to maintain joy. I'm going to begin reading in verse 12 of the New International Version. It says, "Now, I want you to know, brothers, that what has happened to me has really served to advance the gospel." He's already given this introduction in between verses 1 and 11. He's given the greeting. He's prayed for them. He's talked to them about what it meant to have them in his heart. And now he's getting into the content of the letter. And he says, I want you to know, in other words, I don't want you to be ignorant of this. This is important truth that you need to grasp. What truth? He refers to them as brothers. Now, the Apostle Paul used the word brethren or brothers in the book of Philippians at least six times. It's a term of endearment. It's a term like, hey, I'm close to you. I know you. You know me. We're in this together. We're partners together. Hey, brothers, we're on the same page together. That what has happened to me. Now, what had happened to Paul? Well, it's a little phrase, but it has huge implications. If you want to find out what had happened to Paul since he saw the Philippians last, you need to read Acts chapter 21 through 28, and you'll find out what happened to Paul. A lot happened to Paul. Number one, he went to the synagogue to worship, and he was falsely arrested and accused by some people that really, really didn't like Paul. He then was taken to a mock trial. A mock trial because they lied against him, and this was all just a setup. They wanted to kill him. There was a plot to kill his life, and he barely escaped with his life. Then he was also taken to before King Agrippa. He appeared before King Felix. He was so close to losing his life that he appealed to Caesar, so they put him in a ship. On his way to Rome in a ship, he got shipwrecked. The boat almost sank. He ended up on an island. He was bit by a poisonous serpent, and he survived. And now when he reached Rome, he was put under house arrest, and he's been chained to a Praetorian or Imperial Guard for 2 years. So this has not been the best year of his life. I mean, you thought you had it bad? Hey, compare. He's had a rough 3 years. And he wants them to know, hey, a lot of bad things have happened to me in the last 3 years. And now he currently was in house arrest, although it was a rented house. It tells us at the end of Acts chapter, let's look at it. In Acts chapter 28, by the way, the book of Acts was written by Dr. Luke, who also wrote the Gospel of Luke. And in Luke chapter 28, the last verse of the book of Acts, he says, for 2 whole years, Paul stayed there in his own rented house. He's talking about where he was in Rome, and welcomed all who came to him. Now, he was under house arrest, but he rented his own house, and he was chained to an imperial guard for 2 whole years. Boldly and without hindrance, he preached the kingdom of God and taught about the Lord Jesus Christ. Go back to Philippians. He says, so what had happened to me has really served to advance the gospel. Now, the word advance there in the original Greek meaning has the implications of a pioneer cutting through the bush of a jungle trying to make a way. It's someone that's advancing, making way, opening up a place. And Paul says, hey, if you look at me from the outside, it looks like a lot of bad things have happened to me. But yet Paul says, even though all these bad things have happened to me, I want you to know that God has had a plan in all of it. In fact, all of these bad things have served to advance the kingdom of heaven and the gospel of Jesus Christ. You see, here's what I want you to know. The first point I want you to know about people that maintain their joy is that they overcome the chains of difficult circumstances. How do they do that? By looking for the God plan in every difficulty. Can I just give you a big wake-up call. Life has troubles. You say, oh, Pastor Mark, I know about that. Life has troubles. Not everything is going to go your way. There's jobs that close up. There's sickness that comes. There's marriages that go through difficulty. There's teenagers that have a tough time. There's depression that comes in sometimes. There's critical people around us sometimes. I mean, life is full of troubles. And we have a choice when troubles come our way. We can get depressed and throw up our arms and say, why God? Why me? Why now? What did I do? Or in the middle of those troubles, we can look to God and say, God, I know you have a plan, and I know you have a purpose, and I know that although I don't like my circumstances, I trust the God behind my circumstances, because you have something bigger and better that you're going to bring me through in the midst of all this. Amen. I want you to tell the person beside you, God has a plan. Come on, go ahead. God has a plan.
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2: And so it tells us here in this verse, notice what it says, has served to advance the gospel, verse 13. As a result of what? As a result of all these hardships and trials and tribulations, it has become clear throughout the whole palace guard and to everyone else that I'm in chains for Christ. I want you to imagine for a second being chained to the Apostle Paul for 24 hours. I mean, you know they're going to hear about Jesus. You know they're going to hear about the resurrection. You know they're going to hear about the Holy Spirit. Can you imagine being chained to the Apostle Paul? I mean, we got a preaching machine right here, a man full of faith. He's going to say, so tell me about what you think and what you believe. And have you heard about Jesus? Let me talk to you about Jesus. After 24 hours with the Apostle Paul, I can guarantee you every single one of those guards, they knew the gospel. Now, who are these guards? These guards were the elite group of Caesar's palace. Who was Caesar? Caesar was the emperor of the Roman government. Now, let me just explain, give you a little historical background here. The Apostle Paul was a Roman citizen. He was Jewish, but he was a Roman citizen. As a Roman citizen, he had the right to appeal to an encounter with the emperor. It's almost as you as an American citizen have the right to appeal to the Supreme Court. Now, you understand that there's a lot of people that appeal to the Supreme Court. And although you have the right to appeal before the Supreme Court, it could take you years before you get to the Supreme Court, right? Well, the Apostle Paul had appealed to Caesar. Therefore, he was waiting to come before Caesar, but it had already been 2 years. Why? There's a long waiting line. Now, people that were to appear before Caesar, one of the jobs of the Imperial Guard was to guard the prisoners. He was not convicted of anything wrong. He was like waiting in Cook County, so to speak. He wasn't sentenced to prison. He was just waiting. But it took a long time before he would appear. And so he was waiting And in the meantime, he was chained to a guard. It was the guard's job to make sure he was okay until he appeared before Caesar. So the Apostle Paul was talking to them about the gospel. And he says, hey, one of the good things that's come as a result of my being in prison is that a whole bunch of guards know about Jesus now. Now, what would the guards believe? Well, most Romans were pagans, which means that they believed in multiple gods. In the Roman Empire, they believed in hundreds of different gods. And whatever profession you were, you had, usually had a patron god. For example, if you were a plumber, there was the god of plumbing. If you were a someone pottery, there was the god of pottery. If you were a farmer, there was fertility gods. Whatever you had, whatever your profession was, there was some god that sort of was your patron god. And the Romans believed in hundreds of gods. And so this idea of one God, monotheism was a new thing to them. The fact that there would be one God that was over all the other gods, the creator God named Jesus Christ, this was brand new for most of these Romans. Nonetheless, they were hearing the gospel. In fact, it tells us at the end of Philippians that Paul was so persuasive that literally several people from Caesar's palace had become Christians. He decided, I'm going to start a home group in Caesar's palace. So not only had the Praetorian guards come to know Jesus and knew that he was in chains because of Christ, but look at verse 14. The second result was, Paul says, not only have all these guards heard about Jesus, but because of my chains, because of my imprisonment, most of the brothers in the Lord, in other words, the other believers in Rome, have been encouraged to speak the word of God more courageously and more fearlessly. One of the other results of Paul's imprisonment is that other people that had heard about Paul being in prison were gaining a boldness because of what they saw in Paul. Let me just tell you something I've observed in our culture at times. I've observed in our culture that many of us believers, we become intimidated by a hostile culture. We go to work, and first day at work, we take our little New Testament. Someone sees us reading our Bible at lunch break, and they say, what's up with that? Oh, you're one of those right-wing, bigoted, evangelical Bible thumpers. I know your kind. I know that you're against everybody. You hate everybody. I know your kind. You're one of those. Oh, Jesus freak, holy roller. And how many of you have heard words like that before? And how many of you know that at times that intimidates people, and sometimes you say, oh, I don't want to be categorized like that. So guess what? I'm going to become an undercover Christian. That means that me and God, we got our thing going. I'm not going to let anybody else know that I'm a Christian because they might stereotype me. So I'm going to take my Bible to work, but I'm going to take my Bible and put a cover around it so no one knows it's my Bible. When I go to pray at lunch, I'm going to do the napkin trick. I drop my napkin. Thank you, Lord, for this lunch. Thank you for this food. God, thank you. Amen. You know, I don't want anybody to know that I'm a Christian because maybe they're going to lump me in with all the radicals, Bible thumper, obnoxious people, and I don't want to be categorized like that. And so sometimes we go undercover. So we go to the lunchroom, and the guy in the lunchroom is talking about the weekend. And I went out this weekend, and I got blasted, and I did this and did that. And maybe you should have seen this party, and you should have checked out that girl who I was with. And they go on and on and on about things. You're just nice and quiet there. What'd you do this weekend? Ah, you know, busy stuff, yard work and stuff. And somehow they've intimidated you about talking about the most important thing in your life, which is your relationship with God through Jesus Christ. And they've silenced you, intimidated you into becoming an undercover Christian. And how many of us have had the experience of seeing someone else at work or someone else at school that's not ashamed? I mean, they're bold about their gospel witness. And they walk in and you've been all hiding this thing. And then they walk in and they got a Jesus button on and they pray openly. They say, excuse me, I'm going to say grace. And they pray for their food. And they're not afraid to talk about Jesus. And they're not afraid to tell others about Jesus. And suddenly, what does that do to you? That gives you a boldness. You say, wow, look at what they're doing. Here I am hiding this thing. And their boldness, even though they may become against it, empowers you. It makes you think, hey, why am I hiding it? Why am I so quiet? Look at them. They're not ashamed. And what it does, it gives you an empowerment, a boldness to speak as well. Well, the Bible says that the Apostle Paul, his imprisonment and his boldness had been an inspiration to other believers who were quiet. They had decided, I'm going to get bolder about Jesus. If Paul is in prison and he's not afraid, then why shouldn't I speak the gospel out?
0: That's Mark Jobe here on Bold Steps and the start of a message titled Practices of People Who Choose Joy. We'll continue with part two in tomorrow's program, but feel free to revisit or share today's message by going to boldsteps.org. Now, we want to tell everyone about this month's Bold Step gift, a devotional study you've written, Mark, and it's called Tenacious, Living a Faith That Outlives You. We hear a lot about faith, but not always about a faith that actually lasts.
1: Yeah, you know, this is about a faith that endures. I would say it's not about a wimpy, frail faith, but about a strong, tenacious faith. Mm-hmm. I know all of our listeners can relate to this, but we live in a society today that you need your faith to be tenacious or it will be trampled on. Some of our cultural values would just overshadow it. We live in a moment where your faith cannot be weak, where you need to stand up and stand strong and be confident in who God has called you to be. I'm just speaking from some experience. Even here in the city of Chicago, we recently had to battle for our students to be able to teach in Chicago public schools and led to sort of some tenacious steps, including a lawsuit. We were recently talking about someone that was dismissed from their sports team because of their faith. And we're not always in a environment that is sympathetic to our faith. And we could be tempted to compromise, to be quiet, to not speak out, or to not endure. Paul is telling Timothy, Timothy, I know that you feel fear at times. I know that you're intimidated at times, but I want your faith to be strong, tenacious. I want you to have a faith that outlives you.
0: Even though Paul was talking to Timothy a long time ago, could anything be more relevant for our day than the lessons from this in Tenacious?
1: No, and this is applicable to anybody, but I have a son that's a father right now, and he's raising three boys in a world that I know is a tough world to live in. And so we have these conversations a lot about what it means to implant a strong, resilient, tenacious type of faith early on because they're going to need it. So if you're a father today and you're trying to do so with your sons, this would be great because it's Paul's word to a young Timothy, confidence, strength, the grace of God, preparing for difficult times, finishing strong, staying strong when people let you down. I think there's a lot of relevant topics.
0: 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Well, I'm Wayne Shepherd. We'll see you again tomorrow for part two of this message titled Practices of People Who Choose Joy. That's coming up Wednesday on Bold Steps with Mark Jobe. 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
10: USA Radio News, I'm Ron Warner. The FBI says it stopped an alleged terror plot targeting the UFC Freedom 250 event at the White House. Five suspects are in custody and the investigation continues. Georgia Republicans vote in a high-profile gubernatorial runoff with Trump-backed Burt Jones facing businessman Rick Jackson, who is backed by Senator Ted Cruz. California Governor Gavin Newsom says a DOJ investigation involving him and his wife is politically motivated. Sources say the probe reportedly stemmed from financial whistleblower complaints. A man is in the hospital after he was struck by gunfire on a Los Angeles freeway.
11: LAPD officials say the incident happened Monday afternoon when the man was hit by gunfire on the westbound side of the 10 freeway near West Washington Boulevard. He was taken to the hospital in unknown condition. The motive for the shooting is unclear and no arrests have been made. I'm Mark Mayfield.
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13: A 6-year-old boy who was kidnapped last night in Linwood has been found safe. Police say 32-year-old Davey Garcon Donato allegedly threw his ex-girlfriend from a car and fled in the vehicle with the child as a passenger. An Amber Alert was issued for the vehicle. Early this morning, a friend of the victim who lives in Shoreline found the boy in their front yard. He was unhurt and is now with his mother. The search for Donato continues. He's wanted for multiple felony domestic violence crimes. Criminal charges against King County Assessor John Wilson have been dropped. Brad Ford reports.
14: Prosecutors say the complainant no longer wants to cooperate with the case. The contact order involved John Wilson's former fiancée, Lee Keller. The judge dismissed two gross misdemeanor counts of violating a no-contact order in a domestic violence case. The charges were dismissed without prejudice, which means they could be refiled in the future. Wilson had been running for King County executive when the allegations first emerged, but he ended his campaign. I'm Brad Ford.
13: In sports, the Mariners are back home after a 10-game road trip and will begin a 6-game homestand tonight with the first of three against Baltimore. Seattle sending Logan Gilbert to the mound. In our KCIS Seattle area forecast, partly to mostly cloudy tonight, partly to mostly sunny tomorrow morning, becoming mostly sunny, and sunny to mostly sunny skies Thursday into Tuesday of next week. Our lows tonight, the low to mid-50s, highs tomorrow, the upper 60s and 70s, 70s to lower 80s on Thursday, around 80 for Juneteenth on Friday, mid to upper 70s Saturday and Sunday, and in the 80s Monday and Tuesday. We'll take a look at traffic next.
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13: Couple of problems already. Southbound 167 near 277th in Kent. Two right lanes currently blocked due to a collision. It slows from 212. That'll delay you about 15 minutes. Also getting reports of an accident southbound 5 at 516 in Des Moines. It's already slowing from 405, 518 down to 188 and then remains sluggish to approaching 516. That's about a 15-minute delay. An accident eastbound 90 about midspan of the floating bridge. It's back to I-5. That's about a 10-minute delay. Southbound 5 takes you about 35 or more minutes to get into downtown Seattle from northeast 85th past Denny. South 405, about a 25-minute delay from 520 off and on to Coal Creek Parkway. And traffic is from World Concern. Your $26 a month shares Jesus at the end of the road through World Concern's Hope Squad. Text Squad to 866-626-KCIS to join. For KCIS Radio Traffic, I'm Keith Black.
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19: 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Friends, this is Janet Parshall. Thanks so much for choosing to spend the next hour with us. 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

0: together, we of Africa and we of India, constitute 1/3 of the population of this world. Surely, 1/3 of the population of this world, which at the United Nations is treated as a little kid. We say no. 1/3 of the population of the world must be respected. Its rights must be respected. Its equality must be respected.
1: That is Robert Gabriel Mugabe, the prime minister, the first prime minister of African state of Zimbabwe. But he is also one of the five people identified by our guest as a revolutionary monster. One of five men who turned liberation into tyranny. Welcome to In the Market with Janet Parshall. Thrilled you're here. So I have a conversation with Dr. George Barna, whose name is synonymous with culling information and giving us a sense of people's worldview. He's doing the American Worldview Inventory and delivers a rather disconcerting amount of information that says that particularly millennials between the ages of 18 and 37 are, in his words, backing into Marxism. They don't really understand it. They think that socialism is a good idea. Hey, who wouldn't if you didn't do your homework? After all, you're going to get free food, free college, free rent, just fill in the blank, free. And if you think that's what socialism is all about, you need a tutorial. And that's what we're going to get this hour. We're going to talk to a man who feels that there is really a problem in America because we don't know history. And if you study the nature of human beings, you're going to understand that history can be a powerful teacher. Dr. Donald Critchlow is with us. He is the Katzen Family Professor at Arizona State University, the number of several books, including but not limited to In Defense of Populism, Protests in American Democracy, and one on one of my personal heroes, Phyllis Schlafly, and Grassroots Conservatism, A Woman's Crusade. And also the book that I think is very timely as well, Intended Consequences, Birth Control, Abortion, and the Federal Government in Modern America. He leads the program of political history and leadership at ASU, which is a certificate program that provides students with a robust civic education. Don, the warmest of welcomes. I absolutely cannot tell you how much I appreciate this book. I have a burden. I don't understand why there is such receptivity all across the board in the United States, but particularly in that demographic of 18 to 37-year-olds, to the concept of socialism, which is linked to Marxism, which obviously is tied to communism. What is the attractive nature? You're working with young people all the time at ASU. Why does this seem to be an attractive notion to people?
2: Well, thank you very much for having me on and an opportunity to discuss revolutionary monsters. And the question you ask is why millennials are attracted to socialism is the question of the day. There's what inspired me to write Revolutionary Monsters was one poll that showed that 52% of American youth support socialism, and another poll showed that 20%, get that, 20% believe that private property should be abolished and owned by the state. So that was when I was inspired to write Revolutionary Monsters, and in order to teach, give students and young people an opportunity to learn what the consequences are of those chameleons who are monsters beneath the surface in appearance, beguile our youth into thinking that you're going to get, that they could create a perfect society with perfect human beings, the new socialist man or the new African leader or the new saved man from in Iran.
1: Absolutely. And I want to get into that. That's how you start the book. And I thought it was exquisite. But let me go back to your classroom. Are you hearing this idea of receptivity in your classroom, or are they set straight within the first week of class?
2: Well, in my classes, we don't propagandize, but what we try to do is teach history they haven't learned. The other day in one of my classes, we were discussing the difference between a political revolution and a social revolution. And I asked one student, what about the Polish Revolution in 1989? And he had never heard that Poland had been communistic, and he had never heard of the fall of the Berlin Wall. And he was a third-year history major. So it's not that the students aren't. Yes.

0: last semester, just one more story. I had a two students who came up after class to tell me that they were libertarian communists. Now, that's not a confused... Well, I tried not to laugh either, but, you know, this is what we're encountering in the classroom. And I think it's a direct result of the kind of history that's being taught throughout American universities. And we're seeing the result of K through 12 education, in which students are coming out quite ignorant of meaningful history, if you will.
1: Absolutely. That's why I think your book is so crucial at this time, Don. Just unbelievably important, by the way. That idea of being a communist libertarian is the equivalent of saying jumbo shrimp. That's the working definition of what an oxymoron is. So we're going to get into these five monsters rightfully identified by Dr. Donald Critchlow. That's our whole conversation this hour. An absolutely essential read. Again, the old adage is so true. If we do not study history, we are in fact doomed to repeat it. And Dr. Critchlow knows that full well in his area of academic expertise. But I love the fact that he's written this user-friendly book that teaches us history so we can identify, by the way, who these revolutionary monsters are and why they respond to what he calls rightly the siren's song. Back after this.
2: I think it's fair to say that when it comes to the cost of stuff right now, it's gotten just flat out weird out there. Eggs cost what steak used to, daycare costs what college recently did, and the cost of our kids playing sports requires a pro athlete salary. As a result, credit card balances have never been higher, and the average credit card interest rate is over 22%. That's both 3 to 4 times higher than mortgage interest rates and more than 3 touchdowns and extra points. 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
7: No. Are you a communist?
6: Well, wait for the history. The history will take what we are.
1: Yeah, communist, that would be the answer to the question. Fidel Castro, one of the five men identified by Dr. Donald Critchlow as revolutionary monsters, five men who turned liberation into tyranny. It is his brand new book. He's a professor at Arizona State University. Before I get in, and the hour is going to fly, I already know this ahead of time, Don, but I want to go to some of the statements you made in the introduction, because you did a superb job of setting the stage, which is really and truly talking about the difference between the American Revolution and the French Revolution. That in and of itself was fascinating. It's also why I think Thomas Jefferson was wrong on his perspective on the French Revolution, but I digress. Let me go to this idea that the attractive nature here seems to me power. And you ended the introduction from a book of Revelation, so let me ask this question starting in the book of Genesis. That that attractiveness, that power question is ever before us in the human condition. In fact, it was in the Garden of Eden where Satan said to Adam and Eve, you will be like God. If that isn't a promise of power, I don't know what.

0: is, do these people ascend because they're really looking out for the betterment of people, or is it because in the end they're unbelievably narcissistic and it's about their self-glorification?
1: Well, I think it's a little of both with each of the figures I discussing revolutionary monsters. I think they were power driven, but they're also captured by their own dreams of creating a perfect society, whether it's through religion or communist ideology. But once in power and the dream begins to fail, they become more and more obsessed with maintaining control, and that means genocide on their people, starvation, mass incarceration, the creation of gulag systems, and so forth. It all becomes about maintaining power. So their dreams become lost, and it becomes solely about maintaining power for themselves and their parties.
0: So would you, is it an oversimplification to say in the lives of these, at least four out of the five, we'll get to the Khomeini in a minute, but at least four out of the five, do they start with what is almost a purist perspective of trying to create this perfected society? And if, in fact, that is the original stated goal, when they begin to see death, mayhem, and oppression, is it just too late for them to turn it around, and now it is simply about maintaining and keeping the power that they've gleaned?
1: They begin with seeking power from the very outset in order to fulfill their dreams, and they as soon as they're in power, they all of them, Mao, Castro, Mugabe, Khomeini, as well as Lenin, as we know, create police states, commit terrorism in order to subjugate the people into compliance. So it begins with terror and ends with terror.
0: Wow. Wow. So you picked Lenin, Mao, Castro, Mugabe, and Khomeini. You could have had many more. Why did you choose these five in particular?
1: Well, I chose each of them to represent different continents in order to show how bad ideas begin to come into, could become realized in really bad nightmares. So I showed that this is a pattern found throughout the world in which the people are promised liberation and they find themselves under horrible, horrible, grim tyranny. In each of these regimes. And each of these regimes, as I show, the revolutions begin with bad ideas infiltrating the youth and the intelligentsia, and sometimes even persuading the ruling class. And then when there's social discontent, these men rise to power, direct the revolution to their own ends. And often they confront a ruling elite that has lost confidence in its own foundational principles. They realize that they're just in power themselves, the ruling elite, in order to maintain power and greed. So they end up collapsing. So one of the lessons that comes through in Revolutionary Monsters is how bad ideas can really affect a society, and also how ruling elites, when they lose confidence in their own foundational principles, can end up collapsing. And I dare say that that's what we're witnessing today in America. Bad ideas have infiltrated our youth, and we have a ruling elite that seems to have lost confidence in our own foundational principles of constitution, the rule of law, and even going so far as to condemn the constitution as an expression, a social construct of white privilege in order to guarantee racism. And so we see woke corporations, woke media, woke entertainment, woke universities, and now it's extending through K through 12 education. So that's what motivated writing of Revolutionary Monsters.
0: You talk a lot about the cult of personality. Why is this germane to all of these individuals? Are these always charismatic figures, and is that a part of their ascendancy to power?
1: Yes, they're charismatic figures that suddenly they emerge in a revolutionary situation. They're narcissists, all of them. So it's very easy once they get into power to translate their power into a cult of personality. In fact, a cult of personality is necessary to maintain their regimes. We see this in Lenin and Mao, Castro, and Mugabe, and also Khomeini.
0: Wow. The book is called Revolutionary Monsters, Five Men Who Turned Liberation into Tyranny. And I know exactly why Dr. Critchlow wrote this book, not only to teach us history, but because the warning signs are that we are extremely vulnerable in this country, that we are moving dangerously close to embracing deadly ideas. In fact, Dr. Critchlow said something we say all the time on this program, and you can say it with me. Ideas have consequences. Good ideas have good consequences. Bad ideas have bad consequences. If Barna is right, a millennials are backing into socialism and Marxism, it's because they don't understand how much it's a bad idea. That's why books like Revolutionary Monsters are timely and needed now. Back after this.
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6: Который больше всего привлек к себе внимание на последнем партийном съезде, является вопрос о крестьянах-советниках. 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
0: He's a professor at Arizona State University. He's also a prolific author. His newest book is called Revolutionary Monsters, Five Men Who Turned Liberation into Tyranny. So, Don, if I can, let me just start looking at some of these men and their characteristics. Obviously, Lenin is crucial to all of this stuff. When you talk about Marxist-Leninist ideology, you can't talk about that. You can't talk about socialism without having to talk about him as well. If you don't know this part of world history and his rise to power, give me a crash course. Our listeners, as you're talking to people all across the country, give us a crash course on how he rose up. And if he was looking for the perfect society, if he was looking for the perfect man, if he started out from a supposed, I'll use this word, you didn't, pure perspective, that he really was looking for something good and he didn't know his ideas would be twisted and would end up in the loss of multiple human lives. And then it was about grabbing power, but he started out with a worldview that he thought was going to be good. What was that and how did he get started?
1: Well, Lenin was a personification of a monster. As soon as he comes to power, he creates a secret police, begins a campaign of terror, represses all other political parties, purges his own party. He begins, like many young Russians, becoming a Marxist. His brother was tried and convicted and executed for attempting to execute the Tsar. Lenin picks up his brother's mantle and calls for revolutionary terrorism. He begins to read Marx and he begins to dream that a perfect society could be created. One point I would like to make about all five of the characters that I capture in short chapters is that all of them were college educated. They were well-educated men. So Mao went to university, often is portrayed as a simple peasant. His father was actually quite wealthy. Lenin, getting back to him, also came from a very wealthy family. His father was a minor royalty, and he lives in a state a large estate owned by his maternal grandmother that had serfs. And so while he's reading Marxism, Lenin, as a young man, he's having serfs wait on him and support him. Similar story with Mao, whose father was a peasant but was able to employ other peasants. He becomes relatively wealthy. Castro comes from a very elite background, goes to private elite schools, including the Havana Law School. He too becomes a revolutionary Marxist as a young man. Khomeini as well is coming from a wealthy, quite prestigious family. So what does this tell us? I think that we need to be very wary of kinds of education that we're teaching our kids these days.
0: Yeah, those are fertile fields. Absolutely. That's a great point. So where does his ideology come from?
1: Lenin, Mao, and Castro are all informed by Marx and Marxist theory that we can create a perfect society and create, in their eyes, in Marx's eyes, the new socialist man. Trotsky goes so far saying that within a few years after the revolution, that the new socialist man would speak differently, sing differently, and walk more erect. I kid you not, that they actually believed that there was going to be not only a new socialist man psychologically, but one that was going to be different physically. That's their dreams that turn into nightmares in order to fulfill their dream.
0: So there's a strain of evolutionary thinking that works its way through all of this, which is just stunning to me. So, again, the cult of personality, all three that you just named, when you talk about Lenin, Mao, and Castro, obviously very charismatic individuals, but their ideas are deadly. What's amazing to me when you were talking is you're seeing in all three of these there is critical race theory, is there not? Or critical class theory, more to the point with Mao, where there is the distinction. Marxist-Leninist ideas has to be the oppressor of the oppressed, the division of classes, the fomenting of distinctions between people. How do you build a perfect society when you're constantly trying to divide people, which in some way, shape, or form, many of these revolutionary monsters had to segment people? While trying to build a perfect society, they were willing to keep some and get rid of others.
1: Yes, all of them have to have enemies, and so they attack their enemies, the threat from outside and from within. So you see in the Russian Revolution, after Trotsky is expelled by Stalin, a campaign against Trotsky, as well as kind of Masons and Jews within their ranks. And so there's continual purging going on and giving a free hand to the secret police to torture. I think your readers of Revolutionary Monsters will be shocked by the kinds of torture techniques that were developed early in the Leninist regime. Frightening.
0: Yeah, exactly right. Bad ideas have horrible and sometimes deadly consequences. We're talking with Dr. Donald Critchlow, prolific author. He teaches at Arizona State University, and his students are the better for it when they're in his class. His newest book, Revolutionary Monsters. Not only, he's not stuck in the classroom, by the way. He's not in the academic ivory tower. He's very aware that outside, off campus, that these ideas are taking up residency with repetitive nature and with high levels of receptivity. That should give us all pause. That's why his book is so important. Revolutionary Monsters, Five Men Who Turned Liberation into Tyranny. Back after this.
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8: Have a good Tuesday afternoon. Just a handful of decent-sized backups, but they are decent. An accident blocking the two right lanes in Auburn on 167 southbound, approaching 277. It slows from before 208. That'll delay you about 25 or 30 minutes. South 5 into downtown Seattle, it's about a 40-minute drive from Northgate to past Denny. Southbound 5 then slows again in the Tukwila area, 405, 518 up the hill to 188 and SeaTac. That's about an extra 15 minutes. And about a 25 to 30-minute delay through downtown Bellevue and South 405 from 520 down to Coal Creek, and a one-hour wait at the Kingston Ferry Terminal. And traffic is from World Concern. Your $26 a month shares Jesus at the end of the road through World Concern's Hope Squad. Text Squad to 866-626-KCIS to join. In our KCIS Seattle area forecast, partly to mostly cloudy tonight, partly to mostly sunny tomorrow morning, becoming mostly sunny, and sunny to mostly sunny skies Thursday into Tuesday of next week. Our lows tonight, the low to mid-50s, highs tomorrow, the upper 60s and 70s, 70s to lower 80s on Thursday, around 80 for Juneteenth on Friday, mid to upper 70s Saturday and Sunday, and in the 80s Monday and Tuesday.
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0: Going through life with the Bible in one hand and the newspaper in the other is essential for each of us on our walk with Christ. And that's what we do on In the Market. We examine culture, interpret the headlines, and look at the news from a biblical perspective. When you become a Parshall partner, you're directly responsible for putting this program on the air, reaching men and women across America with the practical application of God's Word. 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So most of you do not understand Chinese, Mao Zedong speaking there, obviously, but you can hear there is an element of the charismatic in every one of these that we are playing. And Dr. Donald Critchlow says, yeah, that's part of it. It's part of the personality of cult. In his brand new book, Revolutionary Monsters, Five Men Who Turned Liberation into Tyranny, he identifies the characteristics of who they were, what they promised, and in truth, what they delivered. It is a timely shot across the bow. It is a a wake-up call to a sleepy society that has failed to recognize the idea that bad ideas have horrible consequences, and we are running pell-mell into some pretty bad ideas as a culture right now. And the chapter with Mao Zedong, you called Lenin a dictator, you call Mao a revolutionary destroyer. And I just want to read this one little quick paragraph so people can begin to understand when we say that bad ideas have bad consequences, deadly consequences. So he comes to power in 49. He rules until his death in 1976. 27 years he's at the head of his government in the communist regime. He has absolute power, governing over a quarter of the world's, not just China, the world's population. And his tenure, you write, was catastrophic. His leadership led to the death of at least 42.5 million of his own people from famine and violence. Some estimates place the number of deaths higher. Without official Chinese figures, we cannot know the exact number. The best estimates attribute 35 to 45 million to the famine during the Great Leap Forward policy. Those were the years 59 to 62. 2.3 million during the Cultural Revolution. That's 66 to 76. And another 1 million during other campaigns. Given such carnage, Mao the Monster remains an apt moniker for this revolutionary whose policies caused the deaths of those very people he promised to liberate. Oh, so much I want to ask you. So we come out of this whole idea of dynasties, and you've got the tension going on between China and Japan, and gets into power in 1949. Was China ripe for a figure like Mao at this point? And if so, why? Because people, you can't be forced to follow. He must have some sort of draw. This promises, as you write throughout the book, the promises of the perfect society, the promises creating the perfect man. What were the elements of his charisma that drew the Chinese people to say, we'll follow him?
1: There was deep problems in industrializing China after the fall of the emperor and empress. And China was divided between large numbers of peasants and elite ruling group class in the cities. So it was both a countryside and city division. But it should be pointed out, as I do in Revolutionary Monsters, that Mao actually set quotas up from local party people on how many people had to die and how many people had to be executed. Mao went so far into fulfilling his dream that he actually supported publicly a nuclear war. He said if China lost another million or so or 50 million people, that it would still end up ahead. Mugabe, as I discuss in the short readable chapter on him, actually used a trained troops from trained in North Korea to commit genocide on a rival tribe in which people were starved to death, villages burned, and women raped. And Khomeini, when he comes to power, a month before he dies, issues an execution letter, a directive in which 30,000 political prisoners were killed, and by being slowly hung, sometimes being hanged for hours before their death. These men are monsters with dreams of creating the perfect society. They only turn into cults of personality and despair and grim tragedy in our 20th century.
0: So, Don, is the evolution, no pun intended here, in these individuals, these five men, and they are monsters because they slaughtered people left and right, all five of them. That's clearly one of the continuous aspects of all five of these men. Is that to get people to say, look, I don't care if you love me, I don't care if you respect me, I'm going to get you to fear me. So there seems to be this collective connection between power and fear, that all five of these men had to use both.
1: All of these men from Lenin, Mao, Castro, Mugabe, and Khomeini already in their youth showed great narcissism and great selfishness and total disregard for their fellow classmates. And also, even as young men, had dreams of seeking power. Castro sees himself as becoming the next leader of Cuba, similarly with Mao. Lenin has dreams for power even as a young young man. And similarly with Khomeini, takes a little time for the true Khomeini to come out. If I may say one more thing, it should be said that the Western press throughout all of these men touted these men and glorified them when they first came to power. Mugabe was described in the Western press, both in Europe and America, as the new African leader. And similarly with Khomeini, when Carter sends a message to Khomeini that they both are two religious men, they're going to share the world stage. So there's a complicity among the leaders, especially among the Western press, in creating these monsters.
0: Wow. So what you're saying is, in many respects, we prop them up. To that point, if you look at President Xi in China right now, he has said openly that one of his heroes is Mao. So for people who are going, yawn, this is a boring history lesson. This is about moving forward. This isn't just about looking back. So if you have China, who has never mitigated their stated goal of hegemony, if we see their monstrous buildup, if we see what they're doing in Taiwan, if we see what they've done in Hong Kong, if we see that they're building up their nuclear warhead arsenal as we're drawing down, it's imperative we understand exactly who Mao was if the current president of that communist regime looks to Mao as his northern star for leadership. Talk to me about that.
1: Yes, Qi and the Chinese communist regime is intent upon maintaining one-party rule. They're anti-democratic. They think that the Soviet Union made a mistake by introducing any form of democracy, and that was their great mistake because it led to the fall of the communist party rule. So they have China, for all of its touting that's having this 9% GPA growth, actually faces deep internal problems, from the lack of water, demographic problems, people leaving the countryside and going to the cities. I've lectured throughout China. For any of you who have been in Beijing, you have to wear a mask there because you'll die of the smog. And if you walk around, you see massive homelessness. So a regime, in order to maintain its power, such as communist mainland China, has to create a cult of personality, and they have to have external enemies. And so they fear Taiwan, which is a democracy right off their shore, and they feared Hong Kong, another democracy and a prosperous society. So they've come in finally, breaking any agreement that they had with Thatcher and the English government, in order to institute repression, all under the guise of kind of free elections, in which the candidates are selected already prior to the election.
0: Yeah, exactly. It's all kangaroo, absolute kangaroo court. Let me go to the point before, because I think it's germane for Mao, this being propped up by the West. So we go to the end of the years of Mao's reign, and then he takes a turn, you write about this in the book, to the West. He wants to open China up to the West. Remember those famous conversations with Richard Nixon. Why was this part of his strategy? He's still looking for the perfect society, the perfect man. He's brutal. He's killing his own people. When you're in the millions, it's genocide, as far as I'm concerned. What was his philosophy, his psychology, more to the point, of deciding that he would partner with the West? Because certainly that's where we're at now. We have a markedly schizophrenic policy on our relationship with communist China, with communist China right now. So why did Mao say, I got to turn to the West? What was going to be in it for him?
1: Well, Mao saw economic opportunity. That's all it's about. And he basically plays Nixon, talking about markets that America can have, while he's already intent on building factories and stealing intellectual property. So, and after that meeting, in fact, Nixon is humiliated at the meeting, and Mao calls it all theater. And that's what it was. So America looks like it has a great America looks like it has a great economic opportunity, and now we're dealing with the consequences of becoming so reliant on China for so many goods. I mean, 90% of our pharmaceuticals are produced in China. And, you know, so we have another pandemic that's created by China, and they are exploring biological weapons. We'll have to ask, beg them for drugs to address the problem.
0: Simply put, we'll make you sick and then we'll give you the cure. Wow, amazing. The book is so important, so crucial to the days and times in which we live. We talk all the time about worldviews. This really, at its core, is about worldviews, and worldviews that are right and worldviews that have deadly consequences. So Dr. Donald Critchlow, professor at Arizona State University, studied five men who were nothing more and nothing less than monsters. But they marketed the idea of liberation, and they eventually turned around to be tyrants. It's an important read. Back after this.
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13: از اون وقتی که صدای ملت در آمده است تا حالا قتل و ظلم و غارت و همه اینها ادامه دارد.
0: So that's the Ayatollah Khomeini, and that is one of the five men that Dr. Donald Critchlow identifies, and rightly so, as a revolutionary monster. Five men who turned liberation into tyranny. I've saved him for the last, Don, because he's different than the other four in that this is the only one that, while he's working for a perfect society, is also likewise his perfect society, is a theocracy. That makes him a little bit different. Here he uses religion as a weapon. So talk to me about, again, his ascendancy, his control. It was either, quite to put it in the vernacular, it was his way or the highway. We see that very much with the Ayatollahs in Iran today, and yet paradoxically, it's the country on planet Earth where there's the fastest growing church. So sometimes oppression does give rise to real freedom in your faith instead. So how was it a grab, a power grab here? Because was he marketing really a better society? Did people really believe him? Because even to this day, in a country that's marked by its young population, why and how did he get power? Was it through force, or was he moved up the ladder?
1: Khomeini rises to power forming a coalition against the Shah. And that coalition included Marxists aligned with the Soviet Union, as well as liberals who believed that Khomeini was going to create a popular democracy. And then it also includes Islamic extremists who want a theocracy. So Khomeini doesn't present that he's going to the press and to the people, this coalition, that he's going to create a theocracy. But it should be noted that when he's placed into exile in Paris, having been expelled now from Iraq, he has the liberals, Iranians around him, well educated, who translate for him at press conferences. So his talk of denouncing women wearing Western skirts and dress is translated by the French speaking Iranian liberals who are believing Khomeini. It's translated to the Western press. And Khomeini is writing these books and also giving speeches that are widely circulated on tape, sermons. And his writings, it should be said, and I've only read them in translation, his scholarly works are just rants against Jews and Western imperialist ideas. He is opposed to democracy in these books very clearly. And he's also a conspiracy theorist. There's very little scholarship in them. There's a deep, deep anti-Semitism and anti-Jewish and anti-Christian views in his writings.
0: Wow, amazing. You draw a distinction on what you call the politicizing of Islam. In fact, you call it political Islam. Explain to our listeners what you mean by that.
1: Well, in the beginning of the first resistance to the Shah, and the Shah finding himself in an untenable position of trying to modernize a very traditional and still peasant society, opposition emerges among the youth who and some intellectuals in exile that Islam needs to be politicized, that it shouldn't just be a religion, but it should be a tool for political political change. And so the Western trained Iranian intellectuals tried to fuse Marxism, communist ideas with Islam. They participated in the revolution only to find themselves being shot by revolutionary guards and imprisoned in later, as I mentioned earlier in our conversation, executed within as political prisoners. 30,000 at least were killed under Khomeini's orders.
0: Unbelievable. That I see a parallel here between Mao and the connection to President Xi and Khomeini and what we have now with the Ayatollahs. So this wasn't a bad chapter of Iranian history. His footprints are all over the country now. So how much of who he was is being put forth now by the new Ayatollahs?
1: Well, it's again the new ruling regime with the supreme leader is modeled after Khomeini's design. So they present themselves as kind of simple men, but there's great wealth behind them, and the Revolutionary Guard now controls huge chunks of the economy, including construction and defense, as well as nuclear weapons development. It's very corrupt, and that's that. And many of the young people who just see what the consequences of this regime are deserting it. But they're as well as many of the. There's been uprisings in the last year, resistance in the outlying regions, and so the regime has mobilized Revolutionary Guards troops to crush this resistance. And I might add that America has been quite lax in supporting this resistance.
0: 100%. So, Don, and I want to tell our friends who are listening all across the country that there is a ton of information in this book. I have literally skated across the surface. It is such an important read. But I want to ask a last question, and I think it's on a lot of people's minds, Don, which is, okay, interesting history, troublesome history, but why is your book germane to where we are in the United States right now, and what lessons must we learn?
1: We need to learn, our youth needs to learn that they could be beguiled by talk of social justice. Social justice could be achieved, but we're not going to create a perfect society. But we should remain optimistic, very optimistic. I see a lot of good things happening with resistance in the classroom and with parents.
0: Yeah, absolutely. And what a note, what a wonderfully positive note to end on. Don, I thank you so much. Let me get my friends, again, the information in their hands so they can read this book. I want you to go to my website, inthemarketwithjanetparshall.org. Click on that red box. It says Program Details and Audio. It will take you over to the information page. There you're going to have a longer bio of Dr. Donald Critchlow, very, very prolific author. You heard me say that before. He's the author and editor of over 23 books. I just named a couple of titles. But also, there's the book we've been discussing this hour, Revolutionary Monsters, Five Men Who Turned Liberation into Tyranny. It's important if you care about worldviews, because worldviews then portend ideas, and ideas portend action. It also speaks to what we're starting to embrace in this country in a state of ignorance, because we don't understand how easily we can be wooed by tyranny. Don, I thank you so much. Friends, thank you. Get the book and read it. We'll see you next time.
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18: Thanks for joining me today on Mission Network News. I'm Ruth Kramer. Poverty looms over Iranian citizens, deal or no deal this week. Then, when dealing with emotional pain, spiritual freedom counselors say there's more beneath the surface than you might think. We'll explain what's happening in just a few moments. But first, the tentative deal between the United States and Iran this week is supposed to be signed on Friday. But one thing is sure, the economic fallout of the war won't disappear anytime soon, either at gas pumps around the world or within Iran's economy itself. Denise Godwin with International Media Ministries.
19: It's pretty incredible if you look at how Iran looked and behaved in the 1970s and what it is today and how just their economics have crumbled.
18: Economists and regime-affiliated research institutions have warned of a poverty explosion within Iran. Soon, there could be more than 40 million people below the poverty line.
19: When you take away the analytical side, it's not economics, it's human beings who are trying to live, trying to have jobs.
18: Godwin says protests within Iran haven't stopped.
19: People are trying to choose their times wisely from what I've heard.
18: IMM's limited film series on the biblical story of Esther will soon reach Iranian audiences.
19: Esther's story parallels so much of what is happening where individuals are having to sacrifice to bring truth and freedom and release from bondage or death even.
18: Ask God to show his mighty hand in Iran. Pray for believers to stay courageous in their witness. Next, believers working in places where Christ isn't known are like first responders. They have to overcome fear and walk boldly into dangerous situations because that's where God has called them to serve. As Mike with Global Catalytic Ministries explains,
20: it's not the absence of fear, it's what you do with fear.
18: GCM partners with gospel workers committed to serving Jesus in Syria, where sharing Christ with the Druze or Shiite communities could get you killed.
20: As Muslims have wiped out Christians, we want to bring back Jesus in these places. It's complex, but we want to make sure that there are Christian strongholds that are established.
18: Late last year, Sister H sensed the Lord calling her away from personal safety and toward her own Shiite community in Syria as she attempted to pass through an ISIS-controlled corridor.
20: She's arrested. She's being interrogated. She thinks things are going to get bad. So she starts to pray, "The Lord is my light and my salvation. Whom shall I fear?" As they're interrogating, she just is praying, proclaiming the promises of God.
18: Suddenly, and without reason, she was released and allowed to pass through. Now, Sister H is embedded in a Shiite community committed to discipling where it's most dangerous.
20: She went through all of that just to reach the single Shia person that she was connected to. She's willing to go into the pit and put her life on the line.
18: Praise God for her faith and pray that it'll grow even deeper as she continues to follow Jesus. And finally, in the medical world, the presenting issue isn't always the main issue. 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Set Free's Dean Vandermeer says the same principle applies to spiritual freedom ministry.
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21: 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We need it. We have, I think, like 150 people right now on our prayer team, but we need more because we're doing so much more globally now and nationally.
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23: Radio News. I'm Anthony Lucero. President Trump says a potential U.S.-Iran deal could survive despite continued Israeli attacks in Lebanon. He criticized the loss of civilian lives. While speaking at the G7 in France, Trump said Israel has been fighting Hezbollah too long and urged Prime Minister Benjamin Netanyahu to act more responsibly. Federal prosecutors have charged 15 people in Minnesota with conspiracy to violently oppose immigration efforts, alleging they blocked ICE operations, damaged vehicles, and attempted to harm federal agents.
24: They all joined an agreement, a conspiracy, to interfere with lawful immigration enforcement operations. The conspiracy was not to interfere by their voice, but to do it by force. That's a crime.
23: U.S. Attorney Daniel Rosen says the defendants were linked to an Antifa group called the Direct Action Minnesota. 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